0: nuclear-capable missile over the Pacific on Monday, but Defence Minister Richard Miles has said the government does not believe the missile test was in any way a response to the pact. Speaking on Sky News, Mr Joyce says the missile landed exactly where China wanted it to.
1: They're doing what China does. They're just saying we're going to be the boss of the region. And remember, they actually said in their commentary, this is going to happen often and get used to it. Now, you can't get more belligerent than that.
0: The US military says it's launched a series of attacks against Iranian targets and has reimposed sanctions on oil sales in retaliation for strikes on three oil tankers in the Strait of Hormuz. North America correspondent Lauren Day has more.
2: In a statement on X, US Central Command said its forces had begun launching a series of powerful strikes against Iran and that its demonstrated aggression was unwarranted, dangerous, and a clear violation of the ceasefire. It's unclear what exactly the US targeted, but Iranian media is reporting six projectiles hit an area in Sirik in southern Iran. Iran's foreign ministry says the country will take any measure it deems necessary to safeguard its interests and has also accused the US of breaching the MOU by restoring the sanctions. Lauren Day, ABC News, Washington.
0: The United Nations aid chief is in Venezuela for a four-day visit following two devastating earthquakes that struck the country nearly 2 weeks ago. Tom Fletcher is meeting with survivors, responders, senior government officials and teams supporting search and rescue efforts. The death toll is now standing at close to 3,700, while another 18,000 people have been left homeless. UN spokesman Stefan Dujarric says the World Food Programme aims to support 500,000 people sheltering in affected areas over the next 3 months.
3: They also provided about 5 metric tons of food through community kitchens in LaGuardia. Since the response efforts began, the World Food Programme has reached more than 25,000 people with food assistance. That was much needed.
0: The Australian Olympic Committee is calling for stringent anti-doping controls to be maintained as moves are made to allow Russian athletes to return to competition. The International Olympic Committee has provisionally lifted its ban on Russia's Olympic body, meaning athletes could be able to compete at the next Games in Los Angeles in 2028. A decision is yet to be made on whether Russia can use its anthem and display its flag and colours. The AOC says Russia has had extremely serious anti-doping breaches in the past and it supports the most stringent possible anti-doping controls to ensure a level playing field. Western Australia's weather, some patchy morning fog in the inland southern and central southwest land division, southeast Goldfields and western Eucla. The chance of a shower over the southeast Kimberley and northeast Interior. Light showers likely for the southwest Capes this morning. They'll extend to southwest of a line from Bunbury to Mount Barker to Bremer Bay in the afternoon. For Perth, a sunny day, light winds and a top of 21 degrees. Currently in the city, it's 7.8. That's the latest from the ABC newsroom. It's now 8:05.
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8: 8:06, and in 1776, the US Declaration of Independence was first read in public. And in 1969, US troop withdrawals began in Vietnam. And more recently, 1999, J.K. Rowling's third book in Harry Potter series, of The Prisoner of Azkaban, was released. But turning to current world news, it's Brigida.
9: Thank you, Annette. 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

0: Horror from the sky. Ukraine plea for missile defences as it hit backs at oil refinery. Ukraine struck three Russian refineries, including the country's biggest, in the latest attack on energy assets that is deepening a nationwide petrol shortage. It comes after Russia has hammered Kyiv with missiles and drones, killing at least 12 people as shortages of US-made interceptors left the Ukrainian capital struggling to defend itself just days after the deadliest attack of 2026. Ukraine's Air Force data showed it was unable to down any of the 23 ballistic missiles fired by Russia, highlighting the critical shortage of US-made interceptors. Ukraine's general staff said in a Telegram statement on Monday, the Omsk refinery has been attacked. Based on preliminary information, one of the refinery's primary oil processing units, with a capacity of 8.4 million tons a year, was damaged, they said. Ukraine has intensified attacks on Russian energy infrastructure in recent weeks in an effort to bring the Kremlin to the negotiating table. The strikes have halted or curtailed operations at several key Russian refineries, leading to petrol supply issues across the country. Vitaly Kozenko, governor of the Omsk region in western Siberia, confirmed the strike on the refinery in a Telegram post, saying there were no casualties. The plant is the largest oil refinery in Russia, with a capacity of about 22 million tons a year, or some 440,000 barrels a day. The distance from Ukraine's border to the Siberian refinery was over 2,500 kilometers, Ukraine's general staff said. The strike, so deep into Russian territory, highlights how Ukraine's tactics and long-range strike capabilities have evolved as it attempts to bring the war closer to home for Russians. Earlier on Monday, Ukraine's general staff also reported strikes on the Yanos oil refinery in the Yaroslav region close to Moscow and on Novatek PGSC's Ust-Luga plant on Russia's Baltic coast. The government in Moscow has banned most exports of petrol and jet fuel and has considered a short-term ban on foreign sales of diesel. Russia has also ramped up seaborne crude exports to a record, redirecting the extra barrels to foreign markets. Novatek's Ust-Luga facility temporarily halted operations after a Ukrainian drone attack in March, putting pressure on Russia's refinery runs. The Yanos plant has been a target of multiple strikes, most recently just over a week ago. Ukraine's President Volodymyr Zelensky has ramped up efforts to obtain more PAC-3 interceptor missiles for US-made Patriot systems, the only air defense weapon in its arsenal capable of reliably countering ballistic threats. Ukraine had previously intercepted roughly one-third of the ballistic missiles fired in Russia's large-scale barrages, and sometimes even more. The rate fell below 20% in last week's strike on Kyiv, before falling to zero. Mr. Zelensky is set to make another push for Washington to help provide his company with essential weapons when he meets U.S. President Donald Trump in Ankara during the North Atlantic Treaty Organization summit that begins overnight, Perth time. It was critically important for the U.S. and European partners to come out of the NATO summit in Ankara with strong decisions in support of Ukraine's air defense, Mr. Zelensky said. And that was on page 15 of today's West Australian, Horror from the Sky, unattributed.
1: And now turning to page 16 of today's West, an article written by Hannah Knowles and Katie Mettler. Charlie Kirk widow faces accused killer. Prosecutors lay out case in political assassination. Prosecutors began presenting the clearest view yet into their case against the 23-year-old accused of killing conservative activist Charlie Kirk, appearing in a state courtroom for the start of a preliminary hearing to establish whether authorities have probable cause to believe the defendant is guilty. The hearing, which is expected to take several days, is unfolding a few miles from the college campus where Kirk was fatally shot as he held one of the debate-style events for which he was famous. Prosecutors are seeking the death penalty for defendant Tyler James Robinson, who, according to law enforcement, told a roommate he had had enough of Kirk's hatred. Kirk built a following as a conservative provocateur who verbally jousted with liberals on college campuses, founding the activist group Turning Point USA, and eventually becoming an influential ally to President Donald Trump. Mr. Robinson, who has not yet entered a plea, displayed little emotion in court on Monday, dressed in a light grey suit and a dark tie. He sat at the defence table while quietly and passively listening to testimony from law enforcement officials who witnessed and investigated the shooting last year. Just feet away, Kirk's widow, Erica Kirk, and other family members watched the proceedings from the court gallery's front row. They sat a few seats down from Donald Trump Jr., one of the president's sons, and right-wing influencer Jack Prozobiec, both of whom were friends of Kirk. First to testify was Officer Christopher Bagley, who was working Kirk's event for the Utah Valley University Police Department on the day of the shooting. Mr. Bagley told the court that he was standing on the roof of a campus building watching the crowd from above when he heard a single gunshot, a loud and violent crackle sound, he said, that he believed came from a rifle. The crowd below scattered into chaos as Kirk fell to the ground, Mr. Bagley said. The bullet pierced his neck in a gory scene that quickly went viral. Kirk was struck just as he answered a question about shootings by transgender people. Police initially took someone into custody they believed to be the shooter, but Mr. Bagley said he suspected the gunshot may have come from above. He testified that he climbed four flights of stairs to the roof of a different campus building where he said he found disrupted gravel by the edge and distinct indentations that appeared to come from a person lying in the prone position. Surveillance footage showed a man on the roof jumping to the ground. The state's lead investigator, David Hull, also took the stand Monday, walking the judge through the hours of video footage that he and others watched to identify Mr. Robinson's movement and the path of his vehicle before and after the shooting. Mr. Hull will take the stand again on Tuesday morning to finish his testimony. In the coming days, the preliminary hearing could feature recorded statements from Mr. Robinson's then roommate. Officials say Mr. Robinson confessed over text to the roommate, who was also a romantic partner, and turned himself in after his parents grew suspicious and confronted him. Mr. Robinson's lawyers argued the roommate should have to testify in person and face cross-examination. But Judge Tony Graff said the prosecution could use recordings in the preliminary hearing. That article, which appeared on page 16 of today's West Australian, titled Charlie Kirk Widow Faces Accused Killer, written by Hannah Knowles and Katie Mettler.
2: Staying on page 16, Iran shoots missiles at straight ships, an article by John Herskovitz. Iran fired at least two missiles at commercial ships transiting the Strait of Hormuz on Monday night, Axios reported, testing a late June deal with the US to halt attacks as the two sides worked towards a peace agreement. Both vessels were badly damaged, but there were no casualties, Axios cited an unidentified US official as saying. The UK Maritime Trade Operations Centre said yesterday it received a report of a tanker being struck by an unknown projectile about 15 kilometres east of Lamar, Oman. The attacks come as President Donald Trump is set to head to a NATO leaders' summit in Ankara, Turkey. The US conflict with Iran is expected to be a major topic of discussion, with Mr. Trump having expressed anger at several members of the North Atlantic Treaty Organisation for not doing more to help the US against the Islamic Republic. Talks between the US and Iran were suspended as Iran began a mass funeral a few days ago for late Supreme Leader Ali Khamenei, who was assassinated on the first day of the conflict in late February. Qatar said the next meeting would be scheduled as soon as possible after the funeral ceremonies. Khamenei is scheduled to be buried in his hometown of Mashhad on July 9th. The interim peace deal reached last month established a 60-day negotiating period between Washington and Tehran, but extending it into a lasting peace will be challenging. Major issues remain unresolved, including unfreezing Iran's assets, transit fees through the Strait of Hormuz, and the Islamic Republic's nuclear ambitions. Mr. Trump expressed optimism, telling reporters last week that negotiators had made progress in indirect talks with Iran in Doha, Qatar. He did not provide details. US negotiators Jared Kushner and Steve Witkoff met Qatari officials to discuss the continuing talks. The conflict sent oil and gas prices soaring after the Strait of Hormuz, a vital route for global energy supplies, was all but shuttered. The interim peace deal has since driven oil prices sharply lower, though it remains unclear how quickly energy flows can be restored to pre-war levels. And that was Iran Shoots Missiles at Straight Ships, an article by John Herskovitz on page 16 of Today's West.
0: And we stay on page 16 for an article dateline London, unattributed, with the title Harry and Friends Lose Big After Judge Dismisses Their Privacy Lawsuit. Prince Harry's final lawsuit aimed at taming the British tabloids ended in defeat as a judge found he failed to prove his privacy invasion claims against the publisher of the Daily Mail. Justice Matthew Nicklin rejected the broad inferences the Duke of Sussex had relied on to try to show that Associated Newspapers Limited had engaged in unlawful activities. The judge said there was a realistic possibility the news came from legitimate sources. The ruling scuttles the lawsuits filed by Harry and six others, including singer Elton John and actor-model Elizabeth Hurley, which sought substantial damages and where the legal costs for years of preparation and an 11-week trial were estimated at £40 million. That's the equivalent of 77 million Australian dollars. The case was the third and final of Harry's suits, accusing tabloid publishers of using unlawful tactics such as phone hacking or hiring private detectives to dig up dirt. The newspapers denied the allegations as preposterous, insisting the roughly 50 articles at issue were based on lawful sources, including friends, royal aides and publicists who offered information to reporters. The verdict coincides with Harry's visit home to the UK. The prince has blamed the press for the death of his mother, Princess Diana, who was killed in a car crash in 1997 while being pursued by paparazzi in Paris, and for attacks on his wife that led the couple to leave royal life and move to the US in 2020. Harry won a judgment in 2023 against the Daily Mirror for widespread and habitual phone hacking. Last year, the Sun made an unprecedented apology for intruding on his life. And that was on page 16, unattributed, Harry and Friends Lose Big After Judge Dismisses Their Privacy Lawsuit.
1: And now for another unattributed article, but this is on page 11 of Today's West Australian. Farage quits over gift probe. Reform UK leader Nigel Farage will quit as a lawmaker and seek re-election to clear his name over financial allegations. Farage said he would vacate a seat, triggering a special election in which he will run. He said in a statement broadcast on Tuesday that, "I have done nothing wrong. I have not broken the law in any way at all. I have not misused public money." Farage is facing a probe by Parliament's watchdog over a £5 million, $9.6 million Australian dollars gift from a Thailand-based cryptocurrency billionaire. There may be another investigation over donations from George Cottrell, a crypto gambling entrepreneur who went to prison for fraud in the United States. And that unattributed article appeared on page 11 of Today's West Australian. Farage quits over gift probe.
2: Thanks, Alison. It's now 20 minutes past eight. You're listening to West Coast News with me, Annette Ferguson, Bridgetta Desabrock and Alison Bunn. If you're heading overseas, here's a look at the exchange rates. The Aussie dollar buys you 69.4 US cents, 51.8 British pence, 60.7 euro cents, 112.4 Japanese yen, 5.4 Hong Kong dollars and 1.2 New Zealand dollars. Now to Bridgetta with the start of the business news.
0: Thanks, Annette. And we go to page 18 for an article by Matt McKenzie. Fuel for thought on petrol. Think Tank warns Australia has to reduce reliance on imports. Think Tank, the Superpower Institute, has warned Australia's oil reserves may not be enough to meet local diesel and petrol demand amid a political scramble for sovereign refining capacity. Australian motorists copped steep price rises in the wake of US President Donald Trump's war in the Middle East after Iran closed oil transit through the Strait of Hormuz. Prices at the Bowser rocketed nearly 60 cents a litre in Perth from February to March, according to Fuel Watch. The energy shock sparked hot debate about the long-term decline in Australia's fuel stockpiles and forced Prime Minister Anthony Albanese to negotiate supply deals with major Asian trading partners. Just two petrol refineries are operational in Australia after a flurry of closures over 25 years caused by poor economics and strong competition offshore. It has led to calls for a new refinery to be built with the backing of the Commonwealth. Yet, even the petrol that is produced in Australia is largely reliant on imported crude oil, about 83%, according to the Superpower Institute's analysis. The think tank is pushing for increased electrification to reduce petrol demand and development of low-carbon fuels, including biofuels. An example of low-carbon fuel would be BP's stalled sustainable aviation fuel plant planned for Kwinana. Superpower Institute Chair Rod Sims said the Hormuz crisis is the most significant energy shock on record. Australia now has the incentive, the capability, and clearly the technology to wean itself off foreign fuels. If Australia wants to achieve fuel security, this latest research shows there is only one path forward. We no longer have to be held hostage to global crises when it comes to securing our fuel supply. He added, Australia's crude oil resources are extremely limited. The think tank pointed to research by Geoscience Australia, which shows the country has about 7,500 petajoules of oil reserves. That's enough to supply the nation's fuel needs for just 4 years. An estimated 10 times more could be available, though, through unconventional drilling, including shale fields, but these were expected to be uneconomic. That means a higher oil price or taxpayer subsidy would be needed to make the projects viable. Oil's more challenging economics mean the fuel attracted limited investment in Australia in the past 25 years. Yet close to $300 billion flowed into developing an LNG sector over the same period, and exports of gas have become one of the country's top money earners. Professor Sims' Institute calls for governments to back charging infrastructure for heavy vehicles and pump cash into backing lower carbon fuels. Australia was not the only country buffeted by higher bunker prices due to the war. US petrol prices soared as much as 50% by mid-May. And that was Fuel for Thought on Petrol by Matt McKenzie on page 18.
1: And now turning to page 20 of West Business from the West Australian, an article by Melissa Pedalty, Breaking the Wind, Seaweed to Help Reduce Methane Emissions. A West Australian seaweed farmer is working directly with two of West Australia's biggest feedlot operations to trial its powdered seaweed in a bid to demonstrate the algae's methane-reducing abilities. Fremantle Seaweed Farm's 32 hectare of red Asparagopsis, which has been shown by CSIRO to reduce climate change causing methane emissions from cattle and other ruminant livestock by more than 80% off the shore of C.Y. O'Connor Beach in North Coogee. Managing Director Chris De Kuyper said trials would demonstrate the company's freeze-dried product would not only significantly reduce methane emissions but save farmers 7% on feed cost. He said the real benefit for the farmers is the productivity increase. The feed cost reduction is worth about 50 cents per cow per day, which fully offsets the cost of our product. For the upcoming trial, Fremantle Seaweed aims to feed 60 head of Wagyu cattle for 400 days, which will require just over 1,500 kilos of dried Asparagopsis. It is scheduled to start in late 2026 and will be done in collaboration with Kyla Cattle and Pardu Wagyu. Kyla Cattle manages about 5,000 to 7,500 cattle at a high capacity facility. Feed cost reduction for a feed lotter of that size would be more than $2,500 per day, or nearly $1 million a year. Mr. De Kuyper said farmers would also benefit from the product as a result of the new Beef Cattle Herd Management Australian Carbon Credit Unit, ACCU, method, which will include beef supplements, including Asparagopsis. The federal government announced the new methodology, which was expected to be completed within 2 years in April. He said, "We should be at a point soon where we can incentivise farmers by paying them to use our product." Mr. De Kuyper said the new ACCU was a huge win for the livestock sector. He said they'll be leading the curve as far as decarbonisation goes in Australia. Mr. De Kuyper said Woodside and Santos, which purchase voluntary carbon credits, were interested in the new method. He said the fact that this is supporting cattle farmers makes it a very valuable ACCU. It could be double the current price of an ACCU because it's not just your baseline ACCU but has other benefits, particularly if it's also produced close to the emission source. Mr. De Kuyper said the company was looking to expand operations off the coast of the Pilbara next to one of Santos's oil and gas hubs. He said the operation would include a 3,000-hectare seaweed farm, nearly 100 times larger than the North Coogee site. He said, "Our 32 hectares here is great, but that'll feed about 4,000 to 5,000 head of cattle. So we're going to need to do thousands of hectares eventually." And that was an article on page 20, written by Melissa Peddlety, Breaking the Wind.
0: And now we turn to page 19 for an unattributed article. Italian Dairy Redefines Cheese Loan. Italy's oldest dairy company has borrowed money against cheese still aging in its warehouse, taking advantage of a change in the law aimed at helping food and wine producers access finance. Brazzali, a family-owned company founded in 1784, raised 10 million euro, that's equivalent of 16.5 million Aussie dollars, from two banks backed by products in the maturation process. Italian cheesemakers are familiar with inventory financing. Dairies have been depositing wheels of Parmesan in Credito Emiliano's vaults for decades, gaining access to credit that allows them to pay farmers and other costs while they wait for their products to get to market. Brazzali's transaction is the first, however, to give financing parties control of the inventory, not just a guarantee over it. It was made possible by changes to Italy's securitization law, which now allows companies to obtain financing on non-registered goods, including food products, raw materials, and manufactured items. Previously, such transactions were limited largely to assets such as real estate and financial receivables. The new framework is designed to let agribusiness companies unlock liquidity tied up in inventory without waiting for the products to be sold, lawyers to the Brazzali deal said. And that was on page 19, unattributed, Italian Dairy Redefines Cheese Loan.
2: Thank you. And look at the markets. ASX dips amid Hormuz tensions from page 29 of today's West. Australia's share market has resumed its decline after a container ship in the Strait of Hormuz was hit by a projectile, testing a fragile truce between the US and Iran. The S&P ASX 200 fell 27.1 points on Tuesday, down 0.3% to 8,803.9. Currently, it's at 8,683.2, down 120.7 points, a loss of 1.37%, as the broader All Ordinaries lost 32.3 points or 0.4% to 9,004.7. Looking at the weather from the west and also from the Bureau of Meteorology website, Perth, sunny, a chance of morning fog about the hills and light winds and top of 21 today. Tomorrow and Friday, looking at a few showers, between 0 and 4 millimetres of rain expected and tops of 21 and 20 degrees. Saturday, partly cloudy and top of 20 degrees, minimum of 9. Sunday, also cloudy, and Monday and Tuesday, mostly sunny with a bump in the maximum temperature to 22. Around the state, Kununurra and Broome are our top maximums at 31 degrees. WA is fine throughout the state generally and no showers expected anywhere. Down the south, we have Bunbury, Esperance and Albany and sitting on 18 to 19 degrees, and Eucla has the lowest maximum at 16 degrees. around Australia. Adelaide, partly cloudy, 17. Brisbane, mostly sunny, top of 22. Canberra, frost but sunny with 14 maximum. Darwin, sunny, 32. Hobart, cloud clearing, 12 degrees. Melbourne, partly cloudy and a maximum of 13. And Sydney, shower or two and a top of 18 degrees. 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And we're going for a little bit of rock today, so just don't be blasted too much, I hope. 1970, Fantasy Records released Cosmos Factory, which was the fifth studio album for Creedence Clearwater Revival, or simply Creedence. American rock band was formed in 1959 and performed in this format until 1972, with brothers Tom and John Fogerty, Doug Clifford and Stu Cook. And this is Fortunate Son from 1969, which was an anti-Vietnam War anthem protesting the military draft and the sons of rich families being able to get out of it. And here's Creedence.

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1: Time now is 8:34, and that was Credence and Fortunate Son. We're heading into the second hour of today's West Coast News on Vision Australia Radio. Shortly, we'll bring you letters to the editor along with some opinion pieces, but now it's sport news, where you'll hear more about AFL, soccer, cricket and tennis. And here's Alison to start us off.
2: Yes, thank you. And this first one, on page 44 of today's West Australian, GF Grand Final Preview shapes as one hell of a show. Written by Jake Santa Maria. With Fremantle and Sydney occupying the top two spots on the ladder, Thursday's clash could be an early preview of the grand final with a sellout crowd expected. Fremantle coach Justin Longmuir said Dockers fans have created an imposing atmosphere in the past and hopes it can be replicated again for what is set to be their biggest game of the regular season. Our fans have really rocked up on Thursday and Friday nights for us this year. I think we've played Geelong and Hawthorn, both top four teams, on Thursday nights, and our supporters have got there to support us and we've played accordingly, he told Seven News. So we're hoping to put on the same sort of show this Thursday. As the Swans arrived in Perth on Tuesday, all eyes were on Charlie Curnow, fresh off a six-goal haul against the Western Bulldogs at the SHCG on Friday night.
3: The first-year Swan is in the hunt for his third. He's currently second on the leaderboard with 45 goals for the season, with only one behind Gold Coast's Ben King. Fremantle cleared defender Brendan Cox after tweaking his knee against the Giants ahead of a potentially match-defining matchup with the star recruit, but Longmuir suggested they may have to tag team the spearhead. He said, Coxie and Piercy will share that matchup. We don't have specific matchups in the back line. We're pretty fluid with our matchups at times, so I imagine those two will share that responsibility. Cox spent the first half of training on Tuesday working with the rehab group with his knee heavily taped as he did change of direction running, but fears he could struggle to recover in time to face the Swans at Optus Stadium off a five-day break were allayed when he joined his teammates for the main part of the session. Meanwhile, Sydney forward Tom Papley looks likely to return from a calf strain against the Dockers. And that was on page 44 of today's West Australian, written by Jake Santa Maria. GF Preview shapes as one hell of a show.
1: Now on page 42, an unattributed article, Balogun misfires as hosts exit following horror keeper blunder. The United States' hopes for a deep World Cup run at home have ended with Charles de Ketelaere scoring twice and assisting on another goal to help Belgium win a 4-1 and earn a quarter-final berth. While the US were boosted by the presence of star forward Phalaron Balogun, whose one-game red card suspension was controversially lifted by FIFA, American defenders were at fault in a pair of first-half goals on Tuesday, and a gaffe from goalkeeper Matt Freese gave the Red Devils a third early in the second half. Second half substitute Romelu Lukaku added Belgium's final goal in the third minute of added time. Seeking a first World Cup title, Belgium knocked the Americans out in the round of 16 for the second time in 12 years and extended their unbeaten streak to 18 games. The Red Devils play 2010 champion Spain on Saturday, Western Standard Time, in California for a semi-final berth against France or Morocco. US coach Mauricio Pochettino said his side failed to show their true level, but did not blame off-field distractions for the co-host's exit. Pochettino said, "We didn't show our real quality as a team. We never connected with the game. Belgium were better than us, and that's it. It was a very bad day. It wasn't our day, collectively or individually. In a tournament like the World Cup, when that happens in a knockout stage, you are out and you need to go home." Belgium coach Rudy Garcia played down the Balogun controversy when asked if it had motivated his players, but spoke with the US striker who had little impact after the match. Garcia said, "He came to talk to me. I really like that. It's not his fault. He's not the one to blame, and that's what I told him." And that was Balogun misfires as hosts exit following horror keeper blunder, an unattributed article from page 42 of today's West.
3: And now to page 40 for an article by Glenn Moore. Alex bears his demons. It is becoming a repetitive, vicious circle. Alex de Minaur starts a Grand Slam tournament, results and performances develop, then just as it seems he is finally going to make the breakthrough, he walks on court and fades away. Then he flagellates himself publicly, questions whether he has what it takes. And the next time he is on the verge of achieving something, he remembers the last collapse and the previous one and the one before, and under the burden of expectation and memory, he blows up again. So much of sport is played in the mind, and after his fourth round, 7-5, 7-6, 6-3 Wimbledon exit to Flavio Cobolli, de Minaur's mind is again in a dark place. The Australian number one and world number six was too timid in the face of Cobolli's vibrant attacking play and lacked spark. A misfiring first serve also let down Australia's last singles contender. The Sydney sider had chances. He was 5-2 up in the second set and twice a break up in the third. On a hot day, and Monday local time was a very hot day by London standards at 32 degrees centigrade on court, Wimbledon's tight stadium show courts can be energy-sapping places. That should have played to de Minaur's advantage as he came to the match having spent four fewer hours on court in week one, 6.5 compared to the Italians' 10.5. But mentally, the Florentine seemed fresher, buoyed by his recent run to the French Open final, while it seems de Minaur is beginning to himself believe he is forever destined to fade as the business end of a Grand Slam arrives. The 27-year-old said after the straight sets loss, "It's a tough one. Overall, just not what I expected of myself. I think one of us went out to win the match and the other went out not to lose the match. It's pretty self-explanatory who was who. It breaks me inside. That's the reality of it. Many, many hours gets put into my craft and countless years to have moments like these. To not step up to the plate, it's truly gut-wrenching. How do you explain it? Just not good enough mentally, that's how you explain it. The issue is playing this match like I've got the weight of the world on my shoulders. I need to deal with it better because if not, I am just not going to be able to achieve the goals and dreams I've got. Sadly, it just feels like these results keep on coming. This is just another one to add to the tally. The missed opportunities," he added, "accumulate." De Minaur said, "and the goals, the beliefs, the dreams that you have, they start fading away. Or they feel a little bit further away than when they once were. You go through moments in your career, times where you feel that there's opportunities to be taken, to take the next step, to make it to the next level. And to fall short constantly, you start doubting whether you're going to be able to take it to the next step. It's a battle that I deal with every day." But, added the world number six, he wasn't a quitter. "I'm a competitor through and through, so I'll get back up and I'll give myself another chance," he said. "I just want it to happen to keep giving me that hope. If not, this is a tough, tough sport to play with no hope. For now, he has the perfect distraction, his imminent marriage to British player Katie Bolter." He said, "My best way forward is to channel my focus into that, into something positive, and that should help put this in the past and get on with what's next." And that was Alex Bears' His Demons, written by Glenn Moore on page 40 of today's West Australian.
2: And now turning to page 43 of the West Australian, an article by Josh Kempton, "Optus Says Yes to Shield." WA Cricket Ground staff will have their chance to perfect an Optus Stadium pitch ahead of this summer's test match, with the venue to host a Sheffield Shield game for the first time in nearly a decade. The state's new home of Test cricket will stage its first domestic four-day game since the year it opened in 2018 from November 23 to 26, when Western Australia will take on Tasmania. If the game runs through to its scheduled conclusion, it will finish just over 2 weeks before Australia start their four-test series against New Zealand at Optus Stadium on December the 9th. The move comes after the Ashes opener between Australia and England at Optus Stadium last summer concluded inside 2 days, with 32 wickets falling across six sessions of cricket. Despite being criticised by Australia opener Usman Khawaja, the pitch was given a very good rating by IWC match reference Ranjan Madugali, and data from tracking company Cricviz said the surface's bounce was the most consistent of any of the six tests played there. WA Cricket High Performance Manager Kate Harvey said curator Isaac McDonald and his team were pumped for the opportunity playing a Shield game at the venue would provide. Harvey said selling it to them as the idea of how do we keep learning about long-form cricket at the stadium, they were up for it. We only get one test match a year to be able to learn more about the drop-in pitch and how it cracks, how they deteriorate over a period of time. I think once we talked about the opportunity to learn more about that and, in some ways, give the Wacker ground a chop-out from the amount of cricket we play there through the summer, certainly the turf guys are really keen to support that. Australia's series opening clash with New Zealand has been scheduled to start on a Wednesday, meaning another 2 or 3 day match would not reach the weekend. To go with their one red ball fixture at the stadium and four at the Wacker ground, West Australia's five away Shield games in the 2026-27 season will all be played at test match venues. In their first campaign under new captain and coach combination Bo Casson and Aaron Hardy, they will open their one-day season with a pair of home fixtures on September 18 and 20, before launching their Shield campaign at the Wacker ground against Queensland from October 8. Big Bash League fixtures are yet to be announced. Fixtures can be found at www.thewest.com.au. That article was on page 43 of today's sports section of the West Australian. Optus says yes to Shield, written by Josh Kempton.
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1: 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And we'll be reading the letters on page 34 today due to the time constraints. Please note, the opinions expressed in letters to the editor and today's comment articles are solely the author's and do not necessarily reflect the opinions of Vision Australia Radio or your readers. And here's Bridgetta to start us off with the Noongar word of the day.
3: Thanks, Annette. And the Noongar word is balkat. It's spelt B-A-L-K-A-R-T, balkat. And it means the ankle, the inside ankle, balkat. And now the first letter is from Maurice G. Swanson in Dunsborough. Deeper look at policies is telling. I would urge those West Australians contemplating a switch to Pauline Hanson and her One Nation party to read Dr. Andrew Miller's sage advice. It's time to embrace that undeniable reality. Opinion, 6th of July. Many of Senator Hanson's policy positions are not remotely based on medical or scientific evidence and draw strongly on what is happening in a Trump-led America. Her commitment to abolish the Therapeutic Goods Administration and make major changes to the PBS would destroy an essential plank of Australia's public health system and do untold damage to the health of our most vulnerable patients, particularly the elderly.
2: An alliance too far. Voters of the traditional Liberal persuasion should watch the Secret Harbour by-election. Hanson's man in WA says One Nation can turn Secret Harbour orange, news of the 7th of July, with interest and perhaps with deep concern. The Liberal Party appears willing to help One Nation gain its first seat in the Legislative Assembly. At a press conference on Monday, Basil Zemplis declared, if they, One Nation, run and we run, we'll be preferencing them above Labour, that's for sure. If the Liberal Party chooses to hold One Nation's hand as it enters the lower house of the WA Parliament, it will flush away much of the respect it still commands among many long-time supporters. Perhaps there is no need to worry. Pauline Hanson and One Nation have a knack for selecting candidates of dubious repute. The party may yet crash and burn, if not at this by-election, then well before the next federal election. And if the Liberal Party wishes to align itself with the more unsavoury extremes of Australian politics, then so be it. Teal, step forward so that Conservative voters will have people of principle to elect, writes Edmund Doog of Crawley.
1: Price changes normal. I'm at a loss to understand the negative connotations attached to the recent downturn in property prices. If one had followed our real estate market through the years, what is happening is a normal pattern. We have had highs and lows in the property market caused by myriad issues, and I view this pattern as a normal course of events. No doubt the capital gains tax and negative gearing changes are clearly the catalyst for this phenomenon. All those critics predicting doom and gloom only a few weeks ago were also saying our market was overheated and needed a soft landing, which this has achieved in the short term. There is a long way to go to confirm the lower prices, but it is a start. Hopefully, those people looking at getting into the property market can look at realistic price for their purchase than the inflated prices we currently experience. There will be a few new home buyers who will go into negative territory with their house valuations, and this is normal. We only have to look at our savings in superannuation funds. They too have provided mostly positive and on a few occasions negative results. Over the long term, it has super funds have produced great results, like housing. The cooling off of the property market will allow more new builds to take place, giving the consumer more choice. Hopefully, investors will look at new builds, which will result in more places being available to alleviate the homelessness situation. Both state and federal governments are responding in unison to solve the crisis, with the removal of red tape, block sizes, property zoning being amended, and supporting those seeking to buy a home with reduced deposits to remove the high-cost lenders' mortgage insurance that crippled buyers. The issue with skilled workers in the housing industry is an ongoing issue they need to address. One must only look at our near neighbours across the ditch, New Zealand, who are experiencing identical issues regarding house prices, as we are hopefully we have gone a greater distance in resolving our issues. And that was from Gerald Modrich from Kallaroo.
3: Doctor of bricklaying. Federal Labor aiming for 80% of the workforce to have a tertiary qualification by 2050 is a folly. The quality of degrees has already been diluted by virtue of the artificially created universities by John Dawkins in the 1980s. What's next? A master's or PhD to even be shortlisted for a job interview? Asks Roy Stahl of Mount Claremont.
2: Thomas Perigo from Cadinia writes, Rottnest approach, more of the same. Having lived and worked on Rottnest Island for numerous years, many decades ago, I was interested to read of the application for Commonwealth protection by the Rottnest Islands Deaths Group Aboriginal Corporation. Whilst not commenting on the application, which I have not read, this action is neither surprising nor necessarily unwarranted. Unfortunately, it is likely to be unsuccessful, as Federal Environment Minister Murray Watt has already shown his incompetence to separate politics from conservation with his flawed decision on World Heritage listing with Murujuga. Governments in Western Australia have largely ignored the 27 principles of sustainable development as listed in the 1992 Rio Declaration. Instead, largely due to the political expectations placed on them by developers and a lack of knowledge and commitment to sustainable development, they have forged ahead at alarming speed on an unsustainable economic development pathway, often ignoring the social, environmental and cultural factors associated with Indigenous and communities' values. This is not about anti-development, but drawing attention to the fact most political leaders have little to no training nor understanding of sustainable development. The irreversible loss of the social, aesthetic, scientific, historical, and spiritual values of Rottnest Island represents poor leadership and management of a unique place which unfortunately is now commonplace throughout the state, leading to an incredible loss of biodiversity, dead and dying waterways, and decreasing health and well-being of the community throughout Western Australia. The insanity of promoting mass tourism for economic outcomes is widely understood in many parts of the world, yet in WA, it appears to be one of the government's primary objectives. Establishing foundations of sustainable development requires an integrated vision of development based on values of place and communities, and leadership having the knowledge, awareness, and understanding of what sustainable development is, and the courage to make decisions for present and future generations. Both are sadly lacking throughout the governance framework of decision makers at many levels, prioritising economic outcomes to the detriment of a balanced, sustainable development framework is a recipe for disaster and results in actions like that of the Rottnest Island Deaths Group Aboriginal Corporation.
1: Mourning our bay. How did we let this happen? The destruction of our beautiful Matilda Bay, changing it forever. I say our because as West Australians, we being fishers, fruit and veggie growers, farmers, miners, First Nations people, etc., these precious areas of nature, such as rivers, the coastline of the south, the astonishing gorges of the northwest, the rolling farmlands, the beaches, the tall forests, they are our heritage. They belong to every West Australian. Here we have a big-headed woman who has the most inept premier by the nose, backed up by a bunch of toothless tigers, making some very bad decisions, such as the destruction of a lovely public area for a racetrack, a rugby team, and subsidising airfares so eastern staters can afford to come to watch a couple of ordinary Italian soccer teams in action and bolster the attendance figures. Living in the bush, my family and I have on more than one occasion held family gatherings on special occasions at Matilda Bay because it is central to all, where the older members sit back in comfortable chairs watching the younger ones play ball games while the very young frolic in the safe and beautiful Swan River till all join in and bring a share lunch. I'm sure many families could tell the same story. Sadly, we must say goodbye to Matilda Bay as we know it. How can we stop them? Asks Lorraine Packham of Tammin.
3: Build it further. The AMP Chief Investment Officer, Anna Shelley, advises young people to take time out to choose the highest performing superannuation fund so as to maximise their retirement wealth. News 6th of July. What a sterling idea. I take it the intention also encompasses regular reviews of their fund's performance to maximise the outcomes and not be afraid to switch funds. Also, it will put the acid on those funds that are performing well before par and keep them on their toes. I would push the old retirement planning barrow out a lot further. Offer parents a tax-deductible contribution or co-contribution towards their children's retirement plans. Let them do this from the day they are born up to an age of about 15 or so. This would unquestionably lift some of the burden off the taxpayers in the very long term. A ceiling of perhaps up to $50 a week from day one would make a sizable difference to their financial outcomes by the time they hit retirement. Needless to say, there would be a lot of happy parents out there also. Given new home buyers or builders are able to take advantage of their super funds when buying a new home, this parental contribution scheme would give the kiddies a decent leg up in what is now a considerably harrowing game. Dare I leverage off those well-worn clichés? It's time for the government to think outside the box and plan for its financial future, suggests Bob Grigoroff of Piara Waters.
2: This is an emergency. The WA government should urgently declare a state of emergency on child poverty and family homelessness. No child should be denied the basic right to a safe and secure home. Family homelessness is far more than a housing issue. It is a growing humanitarian crisis when children are forced to live in cars, tents, overcrowded dwellings or temporary accommodation. They lose stability, security and opportunities essential for healthy development. The impacts are felt across education, physical and mental health, and long-term well-being. Across Western Australia, rising rents, a severe shortage of affordable housing, and increasing cost of living pressures are pushing more families into hardship. Many working parents are struggling to keep a roof over their children's heads, despite doing everything they can to make ends meet. The measure of a society is how it treats its most vulnerable people. Governments respond rapidly to natural disasters and public health emergencies. Child poverty and family homelessness deserve the same level of urgency and commitment. Immediate investment in emergency accommodation, transitional housing, and the rapid construction of affordable homes is essential. Every child deserves a safe place to sleep, learn and grow. WA must act now to ensure that no child is left without a place to call home, writes Sharon Collins from North Fremantle.
1: Strange yet memorable. Ah, but Graham Butler's Just Tell Us the Offer, letters 3rd of July. Funny how the quirky ads stay in your mind, isn't it? Writes Susan Healy from Armidale. And now we're coming up to the ABC Newsbreak at 9 o'clock today.

0: In the balance again after Washington launched fresh strikes on Tehran following a series of attacks on ships crossing the Strait of Hormuz. More from North America correspondent Lauren Day.
1: There are reports on Iranian state media that they have sent six projectiles to an area in Sirik in southern Iran, and the foreign ministry spokesman in Iran said that they will take any measure it deems necessary to safeguard its interests and national security. They have also accused the US of breaching the MOU with regard to those sanctions on oil sales. That was obviously a huge concession that was won for Iran during those protracted negotiations to reach this MOU, so that will be a major sticking point.
0: Switzerland has reached the quarterfinals of the Men's Soccer World Cup for the fourth time after beating Colombia in a penalty shootout. Scores were tied at 0-0 at the end of extra time, forcing penalties. Switzerland prevailed 4-3 in the shootout to set up a match against Argentina in the next round. The defending champions came from 2-0 down earlier in the day to beat Egypt 3-2. All the quarterfinal matches have now been decided. France will play Morocco, Spain takes on Belgium, and Norway will battle England. Queensland is out to win back-to-back Rugby League State of Origin series when it hosts New South Wales in tonight's decider. Jessica Stewart is in Brisbane.
2: The Maroons have been strong performers in Origin deciders since the three-game format was established, winning 16 of the 24 played so far. However, the Blues have won their past two encounters at Lang Park. Alleged Queensland will be desperate to reverse tonight in front of their own fans. Coach Billy Slater's kept a winning formula, making minimal team changes, with Pat Carrigan returning to the interchange after Lindsay Collins was ruled out with concussion. Kickoff is just after 8 o'clock Australian Eastern Standard Time.
0: WA's weather, the chance of a shower over the southeast Kimberley and northeast interior. Light showers likely for the southwest Capes this morning. They'll extend southwest of a line from Bunbury to Mount Barker to Bremer Bay by the afternoon. For Perth, a sunny day, light winds and a forecast top of 21 degrees. Currently in the city, it is 12 degrees. 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
4: Time is 9:05, and we've got another half hour left of the program, starting with the editorial and then some opinion pieces. The responsibility for the editorial comment is taken by West Australian newspaper editor-in-chief Christopher Dorr and appears on page 2 of today's West. Clear response needed to Chinese missile. The strategic tension in Australia's region has gone up significantly. By test firing a nuclear-capable missile into the Pacific Ocean on Monday, China has stoked new fears about its growing aggressiveness. It cannot be mere coincidence that the test came just hours after Australia and Fiji struck a historic military alliance that compels both nations to act to meet the common danger if either is attacked. On Monday, the Chinese People's Liberation Army Navy conducted a successful firing of a submarine nuclear strategic missile carrying a dummy warhead. According to a plan statement, the missile landed precisely in the designated waters. It is believed the missile landed close to Tuvalu's exclusive economic zone. Earlier in the day, Prime Minister Anthony Albanese and Fijian counterpart Sitiveni Rabuka signed the Ocean of Peace Alliance, which could eventually be expanded to include other Pacific neighbours. The alliance, also known as the Waitakere Treaty, will mean Fiji joins the US, New Zealand and Papua New Guinea as Australia's fourth formal treaty partner. Foreign Affairs Minister Penny Wong, who was in Suva to oversee the signing of the new defence pact, immediately condemned the Chinese action as destabilising to the region and lacking in the transparency and reassurance as to intent. Mr Albanese, who on Tuesday had gone on to the Solomon Islands for treaty talks with the nation's Prime Minister Matthew Whale, said Australia had raised its concerns with China. Mr Albanese said, "There is no doubt that this is a provocative act by China which does destabilise the region. It is standard procedure for tests such as this for there to be given a 48 hours notice. This was not done on this occasion." The federal government was given only several hours notice of the launch. Speaking alongside Mr. Albanese, Mr. Whale said, "China is a good friend of Solomon Islands, but this is not something a friend does. Be our friend, but don't threaten us.

0: It is not good in our region, he said. But a Chinese mouthpiece, the Global Times, was defiant, saying China's actions were reasonable and lawful. Targeting Australia and New Zealand as discordant voices, it said that whether they are nervous or afraid, this is a situation that they will have to accept and get used to sooner or later. The test firing was clearly meant to send another intimidatory message to Australia and the Pacific nations. It came after China's menacing behaviour when a naval task force conducted live fire exercises while it circumnavigated Australia last year. And yet the latest missile test could actually work against China. By demonstrating how vulnerable Pacific nations are to any attempt by Beijing to bully them, China may have merely pushed them closer to Australia. We need to remain calm and clear-headed and act in accordance with our national interests so there is no room for any misunderstanding about our position. And that was a clear response needed to Chinese missile from page 2 by the Editor-in-Chief, Christopher Dorr.
1: And now for an opinion piece from page 13 of the West Australian. Suttar's penalty blunder aside, Socceroos did us proud. And this opinion piece has been written by Dane Aldridge. The national mood after the Socceroos World Cup exit has been a mix of pride and frustration, with many Aussies still searching for answers, and Harry Suttar's penalty kick. Tony Popovic's boys did us proud early Saturday morning in their gallant defeat to Egypt. But did the Aussies spurn a golden chance at a maiden knockout stage victory, especially considering the relatively gettable opponent and the encouraging attacking signs from earlier in the tournament? Despite the superb achievement of advancing beyond the group stage again, many are pleading for the 2026 tournament to be an ideological crossroads for Aussie soccer. Do we get fair dinkum about contending on the world stage, or continue treating qualification as the milestone and the World Cup as the honeymoon? The chorus for change has been led by Mark Milligan, the former Socceroo, questioning, when are we, as a nation and federation, going to decide who we are? While it was unforgivable to bench Patrick Beach and pick the penalty takers in reverse, this primary disappointment has not extended from the result, but the manner in which the team went slowly herbivorous before our eyes. While the performance against Turkey was hardly a Pep Guardiola-esque attacking masterclass, for Australia to only hit the back of the net one more time in the final three games after tactically stripping the Turks in a 2-0 boilover has been like going from Pinot Gris to Ribena. Sure, the side's negativity wasn't like Paraguay's shameful display on Saturday, where they kicked Kylian Mbappe so unapologetically an XG rating was plotted on the back of his calves, but it's hard to deny that Popovic largely resorted to going full Laurie Daly by ordering his troops to tackle their way to victory. Yes, playing conservatively is a reality of modern football for the lesser lights, and occasionally effective in neutralising big European nations or the 2014 Maroons. But by tournament's end, Australia seemed to have it so programmed as its default setting that when the opportunity rose against Egypt to throw the kitchen sink, all they could produce was plug hair. So how hard can it be to overhaul the nation's soccer fundamentals? Just throw more attackers up front and order them to score heaps more goals? Not likely. But with our future looking bright with names like Lucas Harrington, Nestoria and Kunda, Paul Okun Engelster, Alessandro Saccati, Christian Volpato, Mohamed Touré and Jordan Boss forming an exciting core for the next decade, there's no reason we won't eventually have the talent to match France in a game of 4D pep ball. But if we like our Socceroos competitive and our World Cup campaigns extended in the meantime, we need to accept our limitation. It often gets lost in the debate, but the World Cup is full of good teams, of which many are hard to beat. That article was on page 13 of today's West Australian, written by Dane Aldridge. Suttar's penalty blunder aside, Socceroos did us proud.
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0: And if you've just tuned in, you're listening to West Coast News on Vision Australia Radio in Perth on digital as VA Radio and online at varadio.org. It is just coming up to 13 minutes past nine and it's our last segment for today, the magazine. But before we do, it's Your Day by the Stars from the coffee break section of today's West, written by Kim Fairminer, and it's not looking good, I'm afraid. With two stars challenging, and everyone's getting two stars today. Three stars encouraging, and four stars in an excellent day. And here's Alison to start us off.
1: Yes, and starting off with my own, in fact, two stars for me. Aries, unfinished conversations return, and old feelings haunt you, demanding more honest self-reflection. Revisit what was left unsaid.
4: So two stars for Taurus. Buried thoughts echo and the inner dialogue continues until you speak plainly. Be brave enough to say it again.
0: Gemini, miscommunications or revised plans within your circle are testing your patience. Step away and let silence speak on your behalf.
1: Cancer, need I say it? Two stars. Old frustrations about your career could lead to misunderstandings and a lack of direction. Reconsider your intentions and revise goals.
4: Leo, the same. A recycled fear or outdated belief you thought you had solved returns. Retelling the story may be reinforcing your limits.
0: Virgo, we're repeating ourselves. Two stars. Collective renegotiation of terms muddies the waters before they can clear. Don't sign until agreed facts are known and stable.
1: Libra, a past misunderstanding with your significant other resurfaces. Engage with the issue properly by saying what you actually mean. It seems to be a lot about talking and misunderstandings and unfinished conversations.
4: Yeah, it's all very depressing. Scorpio, yes, you've got two stars too. A change of plans or challenge beliefs force you to reconsider the practicality of your worldview. It's a learning opportunity.
0: Sagittarius, your internal dialogue is asking looping questions about what you want before you let yourself have it, editing your pleasures.
1: And Capricorn, words you wish you'd never heard or never uttered reverberate deeply. The past reveals itself through repetition in the present.
4: Aquarius, draw a big red line through today's agenda and replace it with chaos.
0: It's getting worse, isn't it?
4: Rescheduled obligations or miscommunications initiate a rethink.
0: Pisces, two stars, and it's about finance. Quickly check your previous return on investment before making a nostalgic purchase or reprising a youthful indulgence.
1: Reprise a youthful indulgence.
0: Yes, go for it. The flavour of the day, emotional pressure leads to poor choices. And your birthday message, reimagine your reputation. I don't know how you do that anyway. And if it's your birthday today, you're sharing it with Percy Grainger, who was born in 1882. He was a world-renowned Australian pianist and composer, a bit before many people's times. But in 1831, John Pemberton was born, American pharmacist and inventor of Coca-Cola. So apparently there was cocaine in it originally.
5: That's right.
0: Yes, interesting.
5: We all know that.
0: That's right. 1839, John D. Rockefeller, American oil industrious, was born on this day, and many years later, in 1908, his son, Nelson Rockefeller, was born on the same day. He was the vice president and later governor of New York. 1958, Kevin Bacon, American actor of Footless Loose fame, celebrates his birthday. Now we turn to the other magazine articles. And I have one from Good News Network, and it's Blind People Offered Hope of Seeing Again After Stem Cell Breakthrough Remakes Retinal Blood Vessels. Blind people have been offered fresh hope of seeing again after lab-grown cells restored retinal function in mice. When injected into mice with retinal disease, the special retinal blood cells integrated into the damaged tissue to regenerate blood vessels and restore retinal function, including in a model of the leading cause of vision loss in working-age people. The experiment was conducted by biomedical engineers at Duke University, North Carolina, and saw the use of induced pluripotent stem cells, iPSCs, to grow specialised blood vessel cells critical to retinal health for the first time. Shinya Yamanaka won the Nobel Prize in 2012, which he shared with Sir John Gurdon for discovering the now-termed Yamanaka factors that could induce a normal adult cell back into a stem cell that could be remade into any cell in the body, hence the name pluripotent stem cell. The Duke research team also demonstrated the iPSC's ability to form functional retinal vascular tissue in a lab-grown environment, providing a pathway for future research into various eye diseases. Professor Sharon Gerecht, who led the research published in the journal National Biomedical Engineering, said, "Retinal vascular diseases affect millions of people, but our understanding remains limited, hindering our ability to discover and develop new therapeutics. Using human stem cells, we generated the cells found in retinal blood vessels, paving the way for new therapeutic approaches." The retina extends directly to the brain, technically making the eyes part of the central nervous system. Also like the brain, the retina has a blood barrier that strictly controls what goes in and out, such as oxygen, nutrients, water, and pharmaceuticals. While the barrier of retinal endothelial cells keeps the retina healthy and relatively protected from disease-causing agents, Gerecht says it also makes treating the retina difficult. The study first for co-author Parker Eswine, a PhD student working in the Gerecht lab, said, "When this specialised blood vessel tissue begins to break down, it can cause a lot of different diseases that lead to vision loss. While there are resources of retinal endothelial cells, being able to grow a continuous supply from scratch could offer many advantages for those working in the field." The retinal endothelial cells are currently collected and grown from real patients, making them relatively expensive with a limited supply. To expand access, reduce cost and control variability, the Gerecht lab wanted to see if they could grow them from iPSCs. The research team took commercial iPSCs and used a well-established procedure to get them to grow into common endothelial cells, which form the inner layer of most of the body's blood vessels. The researchers then used a specialised cocktail of growth factors to coax the cells into becoming the specific type of endothelial cells found in the retina. Once successful, the researchers put their new creations to the test. In experiments, the team was able to get the cells to form the same networks and structures that they do within the body. Next, the researchers subjected the lab-grown tissues to low oxygen and high glucose levels, which are detrimental conditions often seen in real people with diabetes. The team explained that the conditions are fundamental triggers of diabetic retinopathy, the leading cause of vision loss in working-age people in the United States, and caused the tissue barrier to break down just like it does in patients. The researchers then tried their lab-grown cells as a therapy for mouse models. When injected into the mice before any actual vision loss occurred, the cells successfully integrated into the existing tissue and helped develop strong blood vessels with strong barriers. Eswine said, "The tests showed that these lab-grown cells have promise for preventative treatments, especially since they should be easier and cheaper to obtain using our technique. While our benchtop experiments did not attempt to model a wide variety of specific eye diseases in these studies, we're confident we can create excellent human tissue models in the lab to help better understand these diseases and uncover therapies." Now, the research team is planning to explore potential uses for their retinal endothelial cells, both in their laboratory and through emerging industry partnerships. The group also has a patent pending that covers both the stem cell-based therapeutics and in vitro modelling for drug discovery and testing. And that was Blind People Offered Hope of Seeing Again After Stem Cell Breakthrough Remakes Retinal Blood Vessels, from goodnewsnetwork.org by Andy Corbley.
1: And now for an article from BBC.com written by Amy Cole. Blind students inspired by Strictly winner to dance. Visually impaired students at Strictly Come Dancing winner Chris McCausland's Old College said they jumped at the chance to take up ballroom dance classes, which gave them an opportunity to dance. Some students at the Royal National College for the Blind, RNC in Hereford, have spent the academic year learning how to quick step and jive and recently passed their first dance exam. Rashmi Becker, who created the country's first dedicated blind ballroom program, said demand had grown since McCausland won the 22nd series of the dancing competition in 2024. The comedian, who was born with a hereditary eye condition retinitis pigmentosa, studied at the college in the 1990s. Becker, founder of Step Change Studios, said teaching blind ballroom was not as daunting as it might seem. She said, "It requires just some sensible adjustments in the way you communicate. Because ballroom involves personal touch and working in hold, you get to use physical touch and you can use the music and cues in the music. So there are these adjustments that are very easy to do, and it just opens the program up to more people." The dance lessons are being delivered by Worcester-based Translucent Dance Studio, with teachers guiding participants through their steps. One student, Amy Griffin, said she had always loved watching Strictly and was inspired by McCausland's win. She said, "I've always loved watching Strictly, but I've obviously never been able to see the dancing, so I've wanted to know, you know, what does it look like? So it's really given me the opportunity to visualise it because I'm doing it. I've really enjoyed it. It's given me the opportunity to dance." Fellow student Freeman Fox said it was an opportunity that did not come around often. He said, "I jumped at it because who knows? It's an option that you don't expect to see on a regular basis. When you get that shot, you take it. I'm at that right level where I'm both mature enough to stick with it after I leave, but also young enough where I don't wake up in pain afterwards. The lessons are extracurricular and have only been available due to a special grant, but the college said it would like to make them a permanent feature. What we'd need to be able to do is find enough volunteers to dance with every student who wants to take part. But as an investment, it's absolutely worth it," explained the RNC's Lucy Proctor. "It's just so good for the students' well-being, for their mental health, their spatial awareness, and they just enjoy it." And that is from the BBC.com, written by Amy Cole, "Blind students inspired by Strictly winner to dance." And I think that's a wonderful idea. And I believe there is dancing here for the blind also.
4: There is a couple of my audio-described patrons. They go and they absolutely love it. But I think it's only female vision impaired that go, which is a shame.
1: Oh, that has to change. Mm.
4: And I think they all have to, you know, the number of male dancers that are there is not many, so they sometimes have to share. But anyway, it's a lovely, lovely, lovely thing for them to do. My next article comes from Perth Now edition in Melville of the 2nd of July. It's unattributed, with the title "Dedicated Audiobook Room Sounds Like a Winner." A Fremantle book publisher is off to a sound start, tapping into the demand for audio content. Fremantle Press has combined with Osborne Park-based technology firm Stott Hoare to create a dedicated audiobook room in its new home at 10 Parry Street. The room has been fitted with microphones, audio recording equipment, a big screen, and a dedicated laptop in a major IT overhaul. The new gear has already been used by authors and community members to record podcasts, interviews, and chapter readings. Fremantle Press CEO Alex Allen said the partnership was important as interest in audio content surges. Many Fremantle Press adult fiction titles have been licensed to global and local audiobook producers. She said, "The impact for the WA community has the potential to be huge, unlocking stories for current and future generations by making them more accessible than ever. We want to turn our attention to accessibility and education. How can we make our local stories and rich cultural history available to more listeners, especially kids in schools who may need an audio edition to help them engage?" Stott Hoare CEO Jim Loder said, "Making books more accessible gives children more opportunities to be inspired and discover how they can make a positive impact on the world." And that was "Dedicated Audiobook Room Sounds Like a Winner," unattributed, from Perth Now.
1: And now turning to page 4 of today's West Australian, an article by Caitlin Rintoul. TikTok admits there's no content moderation staff in Australia. Social media giant TikTok has no dedicated content moderators in Australia, instead relying heavily on automated services to identify and remove anti-Semitic content. The video-based Chinese platform was among a string of tech giants to appear before the Royal Commission into Anti-Semitism and Social Cohesion in the wake of the Bondi Beach terror attack. TikTok's global global head of policy, trust and safety, Zachary Hecht, told a hearing in Sydney on Tuesday that content was assessed multiple times, including at the point of upload by automatic moderation tools. He revealed that in the first quarter of the year, about 98% of harmful content on the popular app was automatically removed before it could be seen by users in Australia. But he said that TikTok doesn't have moderation staff based in Australia and instead relied on automation and English language teams based elsewhere. He said within the field of content moderation, I don't believe that there's a team that's dedicated to Australia, although our approach is to ensure that we have global coverage. We supplement what moderators would know themselves with additional guidance, including for regional differentiation, as well as different types of harms. The inquiry also heard that more than 336 million videos were uploaded to the app last year, with at least 270,000 removed for violating safety and civility guidelines. Mr. Hecht also highlighted the growing challenges for platforms to keep up with the evolving language of anti-Semitism as users repackage hate speech, tropes and prejudices targeting Jewish people into new words, symbols and codes. ABC and SBS are expected to appear before the Royal Commission later this week. Both public broadcasters have chosen not to adopt the International Holocaust Remembrance Alliance definition of anti-Semitism, which has been endorsed by the federal and state governments. That article was on page 4 of today's West Australian, written by Caitlin Rintoul. TikTok admits there's no content moderation staff in Australia.
0: And a look at the Transperth website. The service disruptions for today are on bus routes 444, 500 and 377. The trains are running well at the moment, but tomorrow there are disruptions on the Airport, Armidale, Ellenbrook, Midland and Thornley Coburn lines. So just be aware of those. And to the main roads, there's a breakdown tollway situation, Mitchell Freeway southbound after Nirrabup Road, Joondalup. Left emergency lane is blocked and there is some congestion, so please exercise extreme caution in that area of the Mitchell Freeway. And also Kwinana Freeway northbound after Millpoint Road, South Perth. Breakdown tollway again, left lane's blocked, no known congestion and exercise extreme caution. And that's all we have time today. I'm Annette Ferguson and I was joined by Bridget Adesabrock and Alison Bunn. Thank you, ladies, as always. 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

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Welcome to Selected Readings from the 3rd of July publication of The Guardian Weekly, A Week in the Life of the World. I'm Gwen Phillips and I will be your reader today. And we begin with a couple of items in the big story, which actually feature on the heat wave and especially that in France. And the first article comes from Ajit Naranjan and it's headed, A Hot Mess. Europe's most severe heat wave ever has seen temperatures records shattered in several countries. But after decades of climate warnings, why is the continent still so unprepared for rising heat? Last Wednesday, Pierre Massalon received a text message from his daughter's nursery, less than 80 kilometres from the weather station that was for the first in the week to break the UK June temperature record, asking parents to collect children early because the school buildings were about to get worryingly hot. Similar scenes were repeated across Europe as the continent sweltered through its most severe and widespread heatwave on record, an oppressive force made hotter by carbon pollution and less bearable by repeated failures to prepare for it. France experienced its hottest day and night on record, while Switzerland also broke the heat record for a June day. For Massalon, an environmental epidemiologist at the London School of Hygiene and Tropical Medicine, one of Europe's leading detectives tallying the hidden death toll from heat waves, it has been reminiscent of the terrible summer heat that swept Europe in 2003. While he was too young then to fear for his health, he was old enough to grasp the horrors it held. Then the teenager from southern France was bouncing basketballs in the sun at summer camp as brutal August heat turned towns and cities across Europe into ovens. Hot days stressed bodies and warm nights ruined rest. Older people, particularly women and those who lived alone, made up the bulk of the 70,000 victims who died from that summer's extreme heat. Now the exceptions of the past have become the norms of today, and the exceptions of today will soon be the norms of tomorrow. By the time Massalon's toddler is 14, the same age he was in 2003, global heating will have blown well past the 1.5 degrees Celsius target that world leaders promised to keep temperature rises by the end of the century, and punishing extremes will have hit uncharted heights. Climate scientists have been saying for a long time we will have a lot more 2003s, said Massalon, 37. Now it has become painfully obvious in this case. Yet, despite repeated warnings and rising awareness, heat waves still bring large parts of the continent to its knees. Several hospitals in England declared critical incidents as a result of extreme heat, with cooling units breaking down and critical IT systems stalling, while schools, workplaces and railways were thrown into chaos and wildfires broke out. In France, where half of all homes have poor protection from high heat, more than 55 people have drowned while trying to cool down. Four children died inside hot cars, and two nuclear reactors have been forced to close for lack of cooling water. Has Europe failed to learn from the past? The devastation of summer 2003 triggered the first serious attempts to deal with heat, as governments linked early warning systems to rapid response measures for when the temperature rose, such as limiting travel, closing schools, and cancelling non-urgent hospital appointments. Research has found such adaptations have proved successful, with mortality rates now far less sensitive to shifts in temperature. If the 2003 heat wave were to strike today with the same strength, the projected death toll would be about 75% lower, a study found in November. But at the same time, heat waves are growing hotter, longer and more common, and it is entirely unclear if efforts to adapt will keep up with the rising concentrations of planet heating pollution in the atmosphere. This year, early warning systems kicked into action before the summer had even begun, as shock heat swept northwest Europe and broke the UK's temperature record for May by a full 2 degrees Celsius.
2 weeks later, the Europe chief of the World Health Organization, Hans Kluge, stood in Berlin to announce the update of the WHO's guidelines for heat health action plans. The tragedy is twofold, Kluge said. Of the 200,000 lives the WHO estimates Europe has lost to heat in the past 4 years. First, most of these deaths were entirely preventable, and second, this is just the tip of the iceberg, with millions more people being affected physically and mentally. Climate breakdown is heating Europe faster than any other continent, the result of local weather patterns and proximity to the rapidly melting Arctic, and the current heat wave is no exception to its effects. A rapid attribution study published last week by the World Weather Attribution, WWA, found it would have been virtually impossible at this time of the year just 50 years ago. Particularly troubling for human health are the sweltering overnight temperatures reached last week, which the scientists found were about 100 times more likely than in 2003, while the daytime peaks have grown about 10 times more likely. They ruled out any influence from El Niño, the natural warming weather pattern that recently formed in the Pacific. It will peak in strength towards the end of the year and is likely to make 2027 the hottest on record globally. For scientists who have long warned that heat waves are getting worse as carbon pollution rises, the failure to follow expert advice has become tiring. There's a sad inevitability to all of this, with scientists like me trotting on out the same quotes year after year, said Frederica Otto, a climate scientist at Imperial College London and co-author of the WWA study. Yes, it's climate change. Yes, it's us. No, it's not El Niño. Simply put, we remain on a one-way trip towards a more dangerous future, and it's time we hit the brakes. What can be done? Heat and health experts have called for more shading to keep heat out of homes, better ventilation to cool them down as they warm, and more green space in cities to counter the urban heat island effect. Hospitals need more support, and citizens should check on neighbours who are old and vulnerable due to illness. Some experts are wary of mass adoption of air conditioning, which heightens the risk of blackouts and worsens the urban heat island effect, but still want it in care homes, hospitals, schools, and public transport. The latest WHO guidance recommends nuanced adoptions, arguing it is not a sustainable social and societal solution, but remains crucial for those at increased risk of high temperatures. The WHO's position is one that has been largely rejected by the US far right, which has turned European aversion to mass air conditioning into a meme of a poor and overregulated continent. In a post on X boosted by Elon Musk, a US tech chief executive shared a screenshot of text generated by a chatbot that said, "Europeans should just install air conditioning, and the American approach to summer was correct all along." The post has been viewed 19.5 million times. Similar sentiments have been shared by European far-right parties that have fought efforts to expand clean energy or make homes more energy efficient. A year ago, Marine Le Pen, the leader of the French far-right, called for a grand plan for air conditioning in the same week her party tried to block new wind and solar projects. The latest bout of heat has caused the debate to erupt in France once again, several months before presidential elections. Yet, urgent calls to cut emissions continue to be brushed off as the centrist governments across Europe weaken climate policy and roll back green rules in the name of competitiveness. The UN Secretary General Antonio Guterres, who warned that London was cooking, repeated his long-standing pleas at London Climate Action Week last Tuesday to stop burning fossil fuels. The next day, the organisers of a related panel on extreme heat governance cancelled it because it was too hot.
The day after, Donald Trump advised the UK's probable next Prime Minister, Andy Burnham, to open up the North Sea for oil and gas drilling, despite experts saying it is a mature basin with at least 90% of accessible fossil fuels already used. For Massalaw, whose typical summer as a child involved sitting inside with all the shutters closed, basically you live in a cave from 10 a.m. to 6 p.m, there has at least been some progress in awareness of heat and how best to cope with it. People have learned lessons, and now we know the consequence it can have, he said. But sometimes it feels that as soon as the summer has ended, we forget about it. And from Ajit Narajan, that was a hot mess. And to our final story in the big story, it's a furnace, how the heat exposes the brutal inequalities in French society, writes Angelique Crisefer-Crenier. Living in a sweltering seventh-floor flat on a concrete housing estate south of Paris, Samira said she was feeling desperate as France last week experienced its highest temperatures on record. Yesterday I sat down and cried. I thought I'm going to die, said the 35-year-old single parent and former building caretaker. Her flat at Rue Orangy in Essonne is, like millions of apartments in France, poorly insulated and lacking an outside window shutters. Blazing sun hits my windows all day. I can't breathe. I feel dizzy. There is no air, she said. My home is an oven. It's unbearable. I can only use a fan for a short burst for fear of electricity costs. I only got 2 hours sleep at night. I'm exhausted. The day feels endless trying to protect my son from the heat, and I know these temperatures are only going to get worse in time. The government only ever acts in the last minute. Not enough has been done long term to protect people. Samira's 10-year-old son, Issam, attends one of the 1,800 schools in France that were closed because they were dangerously hot. My classroom on the top floor reached 40 degrees inside, he said. It was too hot to have lessons, so we just played games. He normally goes to bed at 9 p.m, but he had been staying up until midnight because it was only manageable to be outside very late or very early. Samira said, I feel shut in, physically and mentally. More than 44 million people in France out of their total population of 67 million were under the highest red alert for heat last week, with daytime temperatures exceeding 40 degrees Celsius in many places and staying dangerously hot at night. The extreme heat has led to higher air pollution, a rise in hospital admissions, school closures and train cancellations. It caused power cuts to thousands of homes from Brittany to the southeast, having people unable to ventilate their homes with electric fans or to close electric blinds. French nuclear energy output was reduced as high temperatures limited access to cooling water, and hundreds of thousands of poultry have perished, overwhelmingly carcass collection services. The impact of the heat wave was made considerably worse by the high proportion of French buildings and infrastructure not designed to cope with high temperatures. Paris, one of Europe's most densely populated cities, known for its poorly insulated housing stock, has for years been considered to have the highest heatwave mortality risk of any capital on the continent. The French government has been criticized for a lack of preparation for cutting funding for projects designed to adapt infrastructure to the climate crisis. Half of all French homes have insufficient protection from high temperatures, leaving inhabitants dangerously overheated, a report from the NGO Foundation pour le Logement, the Foundation for Housing, found last month. About 66% of French people struggle to tolerate the heat in their homes. Marie Adair Olivier, the head of climate advocacy at the NGO, said France had a massive and worsening problem of heat-trapping housing. She said climate inequality in France was growing, with low-income, suburban housing estates suffering the worst from heat waves. One of the aggravating factors is having no possibility of escape, she said. Many residents on heavily concreted estates had a lack of green space around their homes, often worked jobs in high temperatures without air conditioning, had to travel on crowded hot buses, and could not afford to leave on holiday in the summer.
In Grenier, one of the poorest towns in the greater Paris area, Abu Kabar, a 60, who once worked in a hotel kitchen, wept as he stood below his fourth floor flat, which he felt could reach 40 degrees Celsius inside. "I'm suffocating," he said. "I can't afford to buy a fan. There are no shutters on my flat. At night, I can't sleep. It's like a furnace." He said the heat wave had affected his mental health. Other problems, such as his illnesses and housing insecurity, felt much worse. "It's impossible to be inside my flat, so I come down and sit under a tree," he said. Roland, 20, a student doing a youth work apprenticeship, had woken at 7 a.m. to have breakfast with his girlfriend on a bench under some trees before the temperatures rose too high. "We tried to close the shutters and stay in the dark in our flat, but there's no air," he said. "It can be depressing. We only dare open a window in the middle of the night. We don't use electric fans because it costs too much." Inez Siddiqui, the founder of the organization Gets Up in the Seine-Saint-Denis, north of Paris, said young people from the suburban housing estates were particularly suffering in the extreme heat. "They're not causing the climate crisis, but they're at least protected from its consequences," she said. "There is a lack of medical facilities in their areas for health support. Their homes are heat traps, and the heat wave has exposed the racism in our society against them." She said when young people from the banlieue left their areas to try to seek respite, for example, at the seaside, some French commentators talk about an invasion because it is a group of 15 to 20 young people who are black or North African. She said the heat wave had revealed the inequality and segregation in French society. Several towns in the richest area west of Paris, including Neuilly-sur-Seine, that last week banned access to their municipal swimming pool for anyone coming from other towns. Noah, 22, on her way to a communications apprenticeship near Grenier, where Grenier lives, like many students in a small top-floor flat share in Paris, under a badly insulated zinc roof with no shutters on the windows, she said, "There is no air. We can never sleep more than 4 hours. We have tiny balcony space, so we've put a children's paddling pool on it and sit in there. What else can we do?" And that article, It's a Furnace, How the Heat Exposes the Brutal Inequalities in French Society, was authored by Angelique Crisafair. On Vision Australia Radio, you're listening to selected readings from the 3rd of July publication of The Guardian Weekly, A Week in the Life of the World. And now we turn to the Spotlight section, and the spotlight is on the United Kingdom, politicians and Wonk's battle for the ear of Burnham. And this comes from Pippa Crera and Rowena Mason. The likely next PM is settling back into Westminster amid a deluge of policy papers and jostling for positions. As well as being the most popular politician in the country, for now, Andy Burnham is also the most popular man at Westminster. Labour MPs, the unions, Whitehall civil servants, political advisers and think tanks are all among those battling for the ear of the next Prime Minister. There are so many different demands all at once, but the supply of face time with Andy is significantly smaller than the demand. It's been like laying down a new train track simultaneously with driving the train at 200 miles per hour, one close ally said. Burnham arrived back at Westminster last Monday with just a couple of aides at his side. He was given offices on the top floor of Portcullis House complex on the same corridor as his allies, Louise Hague and Annalise Midgley. In the heatwave, the two packed rooms were stifling while his team oversaw the leadership campaign, transition planning, policy and communications. But the cohort is tiny, just half a dozen people. The pressure on them, Hague and Midgley, but also Sally Jamieson, who has been ushering MPs in to meet Burnham, has been intense. Miatta Van Boulay, a former think tank chief who quit as a minister over Keir Starmer's leadership, and Josh Sammons, the ex-Makerfield MP who gave up his seat for Burnham, have been drawing up policy for the Prime Minister, presumptive before a likely coronation on the 17th of July. Team Burnham admit they have been overwhelmed by a mountain of policy papers. "Everybody wants to share their ideas," one said. They've received about 100 submissions since the by-election.
In the think tank world, policy specialists say they're worried about a bandwidth problem because there is too much material and not enough people to shift the ideas. Burnham himself has so far kept a cool head, but found it hard to hide his blushes when he arrived in Westminster Hall last Monday to be greeted by hundreds of cheering Labour MPs. Since then, he has kept a lower profile, focusing on private meetings with Labour MPs, many from the 2024 intake, whom he is meeting for the first time, as he signs up the 81 names required to run for leadership. There is an absurd amount of pressure on him, but he just takes things in blocks and never gets ahead of himself, said one aide. A friend cited the by-election as evidence of his focus. He could have been distracted by all the national noise, but he prioritised speaking to undecided voters. But his close allies acknowledge that with so many MPs wanting to pitch for jobs or ideas, it is hard to manage exceptions. He's just one person and everybody projects their hopes onto him. It's hard to live up to, one admitted. Andy is the personification of this moment of possibility, another said. Among Labour MPs, there is excitement about Burnham's charm offensive and anxiety felt by those who have not yet managed to secure a meeting. There are also tensions on both wings of the party, with the right taking sucker at his appointment of James Purnell, a Blairite former cabinet minister, as his chief of staff, and the left spooked by it. A similar struggle is taking place over Burnham's choice of Chancellor, which more than any other appointment will show his instincts. If he wants to smash through Treasury orthodoxy to pursue his vision of the economy, does he do it with a left-leaning Ed Miliband or the more centrist figure? Will real politic prevail over ideological boldness? The jostling for jobs in new Burnham administration has been, as one of his inner circle put it, excruciating. Every day there is a new rumour, some of it put out by the individuals themselves or their allies. He has already spoken to some of the current cabinet, including Yvette Cooper and Rachel Reeves, but sources say this was about the handover rather than potential jobs. Wes Streeting, who rolled in behind his campaign, is helping. There is also talk of daggers drawn with some of the outer circles in Burnham's operation, with some of those who thought they were part of the core team feeling pushed out by Haig and Simmons. Burnham's team stress that his platform for government is the priority rather than the individuals who will deliver it. But they acknowledge it is difficult to carve out time. It is not just politicians and policy wonks who wanted Burnham's ear. Keir Starmer has given permission for access talks, but the clock is ticking and senior civil servants are already worried about the short timetable. It will be Purnell's job to reassure them. The former Cabinet Secretary, Simon Case, said government officials will need certainty as soon as possible about who does speak for Andy. The system needs to know, even in advance of him becoming MPM, who has the authority to say Andy would like X and be truly representing his views. The demands on Burnham will only intensify when he gets to number 10, although by then he will have an army of civil servants as well as the Labour operation behind him. Until that moment, probably 20th of July, the first working day after the earliest point he could become leader of the party, his team will get by on caffeine and goodwill. But they are also looking to Burnham himself to get them through. He knows what he wants to do and why. That really helps guide you, one of them said. If you're clear about that, then it helps you prioritise and cut out the noise. And that article, authored by both Pippa Crerar and Rowena Mason, was Politicians and Wonks: Battle for the Ear of Burnham. And the spotlight now moves to the United States with Andrew Roth's article, Disaster Response: Quakes Test Trump's Priorities After Gutting of U.S. Aid. Last week's dual earthquakes in Venezuela are a test for the new era of American power in the Western Hemisphere, as the Trump administration scrambled to provide an effective disaster response mission to a country that is now calls an ally in Latin America,
after a US Special Forces raid in January deposed the countryman's strongman leader, Nicolas Maduro. The US has been marshalling what the Secretary of State Marco Rubio called a big, fast, effective, and whole-of-government response as the State Department sent three specialized urban search and rescue teams and pledged a $150 million assistance fund that one former disaster chief expert called the largest he had seen within 24 hours of an incident. The Disaster Assistance Response Team, DART, deployed to Venezuela, includes more than 250 people, the State Department said in a statement. There is high-stakes mission for the U.S. The Trump White House has gutted the U.S. Agency for International Development, USAID, and put disaster assistance under the State Department, laying off thousands of aid workers in the process. And Trump earlier this year had Maduro snatched in a special forces operation and brought to the U.S. to face narco-terrorism conspiracy and other federal charges. His successor, Delcy Rodriguez, has been far more amenable to the U.S. They had a tremendous earthquake, a lot of people killed right in Caracas, and we have a lot of people over there helping, Trump said last Friday, adding that the U.S. had a great relationship with Venezuela since capturing Maduro. We've taken out millions of barrels of oil, and we've paid for the war many times over. But just as importantly, they're making more money than they've ever done, he said. Outside of what happened last night, it was a big earthquake, knocked down buildings, but outside of the earthquake, it is a happy country again. People are dancing in the streets. While the U.S. has previously responded to disasters such as Hurricane Melissa in Jamaica, the scale of the earthquakes in Venezuela, which it is expected will have left thousands dead, far exceeds anything that the administration has faced yet. This is their real first test because of the magnitude of the disaster, said Susan Reichel, a former counselor for USAID, who worked on disaster response, including after the 2010 earthquake in Haiti. It's obviously within our hemisphere, and it's critical to our foreign policy under President Trump. Under the Trump administration, the U.S. has recast foreign aid as a pact that should be mutually beneficial rather than one of charity. It is focused on reducing bilateral deals for U.S. support and cut down on the infrastructure of U.S. humanitarian aid overseas, especially through cuts to U.S. aid. On a positive side, they immediately did declare a disaster and called for the activation of the DART as well as the search and rescue, she said. Rodriguez, Venezuela's acting president, said on Saturday that dozens of people had been rescued alive, which brings us joy that they can embrace their families and loved ones. The U.S.'s anti-internationalist approach to public health has already caused some missed opportunities. Health experts said that the U.S.'s withdrawal from the World Health Organization led to a substantial delay in the country being informed about the outbreak of Ebola in the Democratic Republic of the Congo by as much as 10 days, which significantly affected its response to the crisis. In this case, the U.S. response appears calculated to preempt the scrutiny that many expect the mission to encounter. They feel the pressure, and they're throwing all the resources at this emergency in a way that hopefully delivers for people who desperately need help, said Sam Vigoreski, an international affairs fellow at the Council on Foreign Relations. There's obviously political element to Venezuela, he added. They have this relationship with the interim government. It's in their interest to see them succeed and be stable. And from Andrew Roth, that was disaster response. Quakes test Trump's priorities after gutting of U.S. aid. On Vision Australia Radio, you're listening to selected readings from the 3rd of July publication of The Guardian Weekly, A Week in the Life of the World. And the focus now turns to the U.S.-Iran with Patrick Wintour's analysis article, Gun Diplomacy, Opaque Interim Deal Was Never Likely to Sustain Peace for Long. The eruption of fresh hostilities in the Gulf this week, just days after Iran and the US signed a memorandum of understanding to end the conflict, threatened to put the countries back on the path to war.
The wording of the 14-point document was deliberately broad on two of the most vexed issues, the Lebanon ceasefire and the Strait of Hormuz, in the hope that as trust developed between the two sides, a modus vivendi could then be found. The first ceasefire mentioned in the memorandum gave a new role in Lebanon for Iran, and hence its proxy, Hezbollah. Iran was to join a new deconfliction mechanism, and it seemed as if Israel was being squeezed out. The second fuller ceasefire signed by Israel and the Lebanese government in Washington last Friday, and overseen by the U.S. Secretary of State Marco Rubio, reverses all that by excluding Iran and Hezbollah. It allowed for Israel to remain in southern Lebanon until the complete disarmament of Hezbollah, a condition that Shia force could never accept. The agreement also contained a clause stating that both sides would cease all hostile actions in all legal forums, leaving Israel immune from prosecution for any alleged war crimes committed in Lebanon. But it is hard to see how the ceasefire signed by the Lebanese government could ever be remotely acceptable to Hezbollah or Iran. The agreement is framed as reinforcing Lebanese sovereignty, but makes it entirely conditional. The memorandum of understanding has also proved equally ineffective in opening the Strait of Hormuz. The document states that Iran will make arrangements using its best efforts for the safe passage

undefined, and made no reference to any other action to clear the strait, leaving the impression that Iran was the dominant actor. For the future, the memorandum said, Iran would hold a dialogue to define the future administration and maritime services in the strait, in discussion with other Persian Gulf littoral states in line with the applicable international law and the sovereign rights of coastal states of the Strait of Hormuz. Although it could be seen that Iran had interpreted that language to mean that it alone can determine which route ships must take, Tehran had last week been working with the UN's International Maritime Organization and Oman, IMO, on an evacuation plan to allow hundreds of ships through the strait. The IMO Secretary General Arsenio Dominguez felt he had Iran's agreement to launch that plan, offering a northern and southern route through the strait. Yet, last Thursday morning, the Islamic Revolutionary Guard Corps Navy said ships could only use the northern route to exit the strait, and in the afternoon, the ever-lovely Singapore-flagged Evergreen container ship was struck while transiting a southern route close to Oman. Oman will want to frame any proposals in the context of UNCLOS, the UN Convention on the Law of the Sea, and so will rule out tolls. But Article 41 of UNCLOS allows strait states to designate sea lanes and set up traffic separation schemes. Article 43 would allow for Oman, in consultation with the IMO, to ask stakeholders with a shared interest in navigational aids in the strait to contribute to a funded cooperative mechanism to help with these maritime services. In theory, charges could be levied by Oman for specific navigational safety services if they conferred a benefit on a ship, but there could be no general levy. For now, however, creative legal ideas appear to have been put to one side as the men of war return to the center stage. And that analysis article by Patrick Wintour was Gun Diplomacy, Opaque Interim Deal Was Never Likely to Sustain Peace for Long. And now to Australia with Shadi Khan Saif's article, I Was Moved by the Quiet Pride in the Faces at a Citizenship Ceremony. A few days before Australia's population ticked over 28 million, a neighbour and a regular cricket mate invited me along to his citizenship ceremony. We arrived early, unsure of what the morning would hold. For him, it had been a long road. More than 4 years of forms, waiting, interviews, setbacks, and that quiet, stubborn kind of hope you don't always talk about. Back in his home country, he'd been educated and settled. Here, life had taken a different shape, driving a cab by day before night shifts on a forklift in a factory, trying to piece together something steady. Sitting near us were an Afghan Hazara family. Two young girls were watching their father closely, their faces lit up in a way that only children can manage. He was speaking softly in Hazaragi, explaining things as they happened. I caught fragments. And the translation is, Australia is the home of everyone who lives here. People here mind their own business. He spoke simply, almost casually, but there was something careful in the way he chose his words. On his hand, a turquoise stone set in a silver ring caught the light every time he moved. The venue was Bunji Place in Melbourne's southeast. The foyer, shaped like a great eagle, was flooded with sunlight pouring through the glass windows. The whole place felt alive. I could hear English, Hindi, Mandarin, Persian, Pashto, Punjabi. It felt less like a formal event and more like a gathering of the world in one room. I recognised a few faces from around the neighbourhood, but today was different. Everyone had dressed up. There was a quiet pride in the way people carried themselves, even in the small things, how they stood and spoke, how they waited for their turn. My friend said little. I couldn't quite read what was going through his mind. Was it nerves or something heavier? Maybe he was just trying to hold the moment steady, to not let it spill over too quickly. When the ceremony began, the names were called one by one. Some were stumbled over, then repeated more carefully. Each time the room responded with applause and a kind of shared patience that didn't need to be explained.

When my friend's name was called, I saw something shift in him. It wasn't quite happiness and not quite disbelief, but something in between. He walked up, took the certificate and held on to the small Australian flag, almost as though it was something solid he could anchor himself to. For many in that room, especially communities like the Hatsara, shaped by years of displacement and uncertainty, Australia means something that doesn't always make it into political debates. It's not just opportunity, it's safety and a sense of dignity. It's the ability to finally exist without constantly looking over your shoulder. You can see what that has built over time. Small shops, restaurants and trade businesses. Kids go to schools, then to university or TAFE. Parents settling into routines that once felt out of reach, like smooth school drop-offs, grocery runs, weekend sport on ovals whose names they're still learning to pronounce properly. Later, the Hazara family moved towards a group of local politicians taking photos with the new citizens. The setup felt formal, almost routine, but to me it looked as though each interaction carried something more personal. That, more than anything, stayed with me. The ceremony didn't suddenly turn people into Australians. It simply recognised what had already been lived, the years of building a life, quietly and steadily. Belonging hadn't started that day. It just became easier to name and label. But stepping aside, that feeling didn't sit so neatly. Beyond the walls of the building named after Bunjil, the creator figure in the Wurundjeri tradition, the idea of belonging feels more contested. The conversation about migration has sharpened. Cost of living pressures, housing, wages and public services, these are real concerns. But too often migrants end up carrying the blame. Political rhetoric hasn't helped, and at times it circles back to the same quiet question. Who gets to belong and who doesn't quite fit? Debates about welfare, rights, even taking part in local democracy carry that undercurrent, whether it's spoken or not. As people began to leave the hall, certificates tucked carefully into folders, small flags passed to children or held loosely in hand, I kept thinking about the man with the turquoise ring. In that article, I was moved by the quiet pride in the faces at a citizenship ceremony, was authored by Shadi Khan Saif. And the spotlight moves now to Palestine. Children in West Bank deliberately targeted by Israeli forces. And this is written by Kokeke Kirsenbaum and Julian Borgia. On the day he died, Muhammad al-Halak had been jubilant about a new school bag he had been given in class printed with the logo of UNICEF. He was extremely happy. It was something out of the ordinary for him to be given a bag, recalled his mother, Alia. He came knocking on the door to tell me of his new bag to put pencils and pens in. The 9-year-old ran home, that then raced back to school, to ask unsuccessfully if he could get another bag for his brother. After lunch, he went outdoors to try to catch birds in a net he had rigged up. He caught one and showed it off to his friends. Full of energy, he then wanted to go to his grandparents' house nearby. The Al-Halak family live in Aria in the hills south of Hebron, which has become notorious for Israeli settler violence, abetted by an increasingly politicized army. So Alia was nervous about Muhammad being anywhere out of her sight, but she had to go to the shops and her son was determined, waving goodbye to her as he sprinted away. It was the last time she saw him alive. Muhammad was shot in the pelvis by an Israeli soldier at about 4 p.m. that day, 16th of October last year. He had been playing football with other boys in a school playground when two army jeeps drove by. The boys scattered in all directions. By one account, a couple of the older teens threw stones towards the jeeps, while others shouted at the soldiers once they had reached what they thought was a safe distance. A video shows a soldier get out of the jeep, aim his rifle towards the hilltop where some of the boys were watching. Shots were fired and Muhammad took a couple of steps before collapsing. Others tried to reach the bleeding boy but were held back by more shots and tear gas fired by the soldiers below. Muhammad died in hospital, one of 235 Palestinian children and teenagers killed by Israeli forces in the West Bank, plus another five killed by settlers themselves since the 7th of October 2023.
That date marked the start of the Gaza War, triggered by a Hamas attack on southern Israel that killed about 1,200 Israelis, of whom about 800 were civilians and 38 were children. The reprisals were not just against Gaza, where more than 72,000 Palestinians had been killed, 21,000 of them children, but also on the West Bank, where military rules of engagement have been loosened and impunity is the norm. The widespread and unprecedented killing of Palestinian children and teenagers in the West Bank is a result of Israel's broader policy that allows the killing of Palestinians without accountability, said Yuli Novak, the executive director of the human rights group B'Tselem, which published a report on Monday titled Unshielded Childhood. It focuses on 54 Palestinian children and teenagers killed by Israeli forces in 2025 alone. The system does not merely back the shooters, it effectively gives them a license to kill, said Novak, pointing to recent remarks by Major General Avi Bluth, the head of the Army's Central Command, deployed in the West Bank, claiming, "We are killing like we haven't killed since 1967. According to data from another human rights organization, Yesh Din, no Israeli has been indicted for the killing of the Palestinian since October 2023. In a separate report last week, a UN Independent International Commission of Inquiry found that Israeli authorities and security forces have deliberately targeted Palestinian children, resulting in genocide, crimes against humanity, and war crimes in the Gaza Strip and war crimes in the West Bank. An IDF spokesperson said the Al-Halak case, along with others like it, were currently under investigation by the Military Police Criminal Investigation Division. Upon completion of the investigations, the findings will be submitted to the Military Advocate General's Corps for review, the spokesman added, adding that the vast majority of Palestinians killed by IDF troops were involved in terrorist activity. The spokesman added, "In recent years, armed terrorist cells have developed in Palestinian cities and camps, carrying out and facilitating numerous attacks against Israeli civilians. Since 2023, and even more intensely following the 7th of October, the IDF has been operating extensively to dismantle those terrorist cells through targeted counter-terrorism operations and the elimination of armed and wanted terrorists." And that article, Children in the West Bank Deliberately Targeted by Israeli Forces, was authored by Kikwe Kirsenbaum in the West Bank and Julian Borgia. On Vision Australia Radio, you're listening to selected readings from the 3rd of July publication of The Guardian Weekly, A Week in the Life of the World. And now the spotlight moves to the United States, with Democratic Socialists on the rise by vowing to get stuff done, writes George Chidi. Trio of Democratic Socialist victories in mayoral contests in three of the largest cities in the US has unleashed a new wave of hope on the left of the party. Zohran Mamdani and Katie Wilson took office in New York and Seattle respectively this year. Janice Lewis-Gorge is set to follow in Washington, D.C. As momentum around left-wing candidates appears to build, focus will turn to Los Angeles over the coming months, where another member of the Democratic Socialists of America, the DSA, will attempt to continue this winning streak. The common criticism of democratic socialism is that its proponents put their ideological interests before matters of effective governance. But after a string of high-profile wins, supporters are hopeful that Mamdani and others will prove the two can go hand in hand. Beer in hand, Gustavo Cordillo, a Yale graduate who worked as a union carpenter before chairing New York City's chapter of the DSA, took in the scene last Tuesday night at 99 Scott Studio in East Williamsburg, where the Queen's Assembly member Claire Valdez was having a victory party after winning the party's nomination for New York's 7th congressional district ahead of November's midterms. They were joined by Mamdani and five victorious local Queens DSA-backed candidates who also won legislative primaries. "Voters want more from their politicians than rhetoric," Cordillo reflected the following morning.
Mamdani's ability to deliver basic services well, such as clearing sidewalks after a snowstorm, goes a long way towards selling support for DSA leadership and for undermining establishment Democrats who stand in their path. It was, though, trying to implement the affordability agenda that we made the case for electing more democratic socialists, because we need to tax the rich to fund the program, and the governor and the current power structure fought us all the way in the past session, said Godia. Last Thursday, a New York City board voted to freeze rents for nearly 1 million apartments, handing Mamdani a major political victory on one of his central campaign promises. Mamdani is the highest-profile democratic socialist running a U.S. city, but he is not the only one espousing the movement's principles. Wilson, in Seattle, is a self-described democratic socialist who won the election without the endorsement of the DSA last November after rising to prominence for her advocacy for affordable housing, increased taxes on large corporations, and workers' rights. As democratic socialists rack up wins in executive positions such as mayoral seats, ideological questions are giving way to practical ones. It's just not the knocking on the doors and the phone banking and getting out the vote, but also, like, what does it look like once we're in office, said Megan Roma, DSA national co-chair. We've got people who are turning themselves into experts on policy, who are hitting the ground trying to figure out what your municipal garbage policy looks like. Why are there so many potholes? Why aren't they getting fixed? What is the issue here? That lets us really present not just an alternative that's electorally viable, but that's viable politically, and they can really hold those positions and get done what we ran out to get done. That distinction is one reason LA's mayor, Karen Bass, is in the political fight for her life. In November, Bass faces a runoff against the city councillor woman and DSA member Nitya Raman, a first for an incumbent LA mayor is more than 20 years. The DSA's local chapter has yet to formally endorse a candidate in the race. It is also a reason Lewis George, another DSA member, is expected to win the mayoral race in Washington, D.C., after securing the Democratic nomination. Swathes of the National Mall are walled off and torn up for events staged by Donald Trump's White House. National Guard soldiers patrolled streets to little practical effect. Voters who viewed the conciliatory position and posture of the D.C. mayor, Muriel Bowser, towards the U.S. president with skepticism, opted for a change in approach with Lewis George. But the nominee focused her campaign on sewer socialism, the everyday concerns of people in the city, and reminded them of her priorities on election night. From the start of this campaign, we championed the principle that D.C. residents deserve a government that works, Lewis George said in her victory speech. Over time, failing public services eroded people's faith in government as a force of good in their lives. And that article from George Sheedy was Democratic Socialists on the Rise by Vowing to Get Stuff Done. And still at the United States, David Smith in Washington writes, Trump pool disaster hands critics a perfect metaphor. Donald Trump is finding that his effort to overhaul the Lincoln Memorial reflecting pool in Washington has turned into a perverse tourist attraction and 600-meter metaphor. On an afternoon last week, a massive algae bloom had turned the pool green. It also stank. But that did not deter a steady flow of curious tourists snapping photos and TV crews doing eyewitness interviews about the folly of Trump's 14.7 million renovation. He has a contrary of the Midas touch, which is everything he turns becomes crap, said Jose Lebron, 32, a local tour guide standing poolside. I'm worried because now the point of visiting the pool is seeing the whole spectacle of the mistake. It's not enjoying what the pool actually is meant for, which is a reflective space. The pool was designed more than a century ago to connect the Washington Monument with the Lincoln Memorial,
LeBron added, "Now we're analysing what a bad job it is, how it's peeling, how the animals are dying, that it's not a healthy ecosystem, that the algae is blooming." Trump, who has been seeking to overhaul much of Washington, claimed he would clean, beautify, and reinforce the reflecting pool, saying it had become dilapidated and dirty because of the previous president's neglect. He awarded a no-bid contract to a company that he said had previously done work on swimming pools at one of his golf clubs. Yet, within weeks of Trump declaring the rehabilitation complete with an American flag blue coating in time for the 250th anniversary of independence on the 4th of July, the water was plagued by a vivid green algae bloom that clouded the pool's coating. A roughly 1.2-metre piece of the new dark blue liner was seen partially floating in the pool last month. Facing humiliation, the president has claimed saboteurs caused a 90-metre-long gash in the pool, illegally polluted it with chemicals and marked a giant 8647, slang for getting rid of Trump, into nearby grass. At least five people are said to have been arrested, including former Olympic canoeist David Hearn, who publicly denied the charges. Trump has threatened the culprits with 10 years in jail. Questioned by reporters last week, the president said, "We had vandalism. It's not a lot of damage, but we'll probably have to let the water out and refix it. It's a sad thing." The company responsible for the renovation work, Virginia-based Atlantic Industrial Coatings, has said the areas that required repairs made up a very small part of the massive 2.83-hectare project and did not indicate a failure of the liner. But the pool, once lined with crowds listening to Martin Luther King declare, "I have a dream," currently looks as murky as the Washington swamp. Sherry O'Keefe, 69, a therapist, used the phrase "not impressed" 8 times as she described her reaction to Trump's handiwork, adding, "I'm not a fan of anybody that wants to say, 'Look at me, look at the wonderful things I've done, look at my wonderful reflecting pool.'" The reflecting pool is hardly the most urgent issue facing the US, yet its symbolic power is irresistible for the president's critics. Trump regarded the pool as an easy way to embarrass the Barack Obama administration, deflect attention from the Iran war, and embrace his identity as a builder, according to George Derek Musgrove, co-author of Chocolate City, A History of Race and Democracy in the National's Capital. Once he got involved and insisted on a specific fix that didn't actually address the problem of algae blooms and doled out a very questionable no-bid contract to an inexperienced contractor, it started to get this stink of corruption, said Musgrove. Much like the Epstein files, he has created an issue that's deeply embarrassing to him, and even in his effort to cover it up, he is recreating and amplifying that same issue. Sidney Blumenthal, a Lincoln biographer and former senior advisor to President Bill Clinton and Hillary Clinton, remarked, "Trump has wanted a monument to himself in Washington, and he finally has one. It is this reflecting pool, and it is a perfect metaphor of kleptocracy, failure, incompetence, and a complete mess, and it stands before the Lincoln Memorial, which he seeks to overshadow with his arch of triumph after losing the Iran war." And from David Smith in Washington, that was, "Trump pool disaster hands critics a perfect metaphor." And now to some items from the Global Report. In Papua New Guinea, highlands at risk of poor harvest and food shortages. Families across the country's highlands are facing depleted harvests and the threat of hunger after the El Nino weather pattern brought frost and dry conditions. According to Oxfam PNG, Papua New Guinea is currently the Pacific's worst hit country from the impacts of El Nino. The aid agency said rainfall had been below average for almost a year, and combined with the frost in the highlands and invasive pests had destroyed crops and livestock. Oxfam PMG estimates that up to 3 million people could be affected nationwide, including a projected 1.9 in the highlands. And in China, Dettol apologizes as toxic men ad sparks backlash.
The British hygiene brand Dettol apologised after an advertisement released in China, which it said was intended to criticise toxic men, was widely condemned as offensive to women. The five-minute advert for a disinfectant featured a man telling his friends he intended to find a clean and untouched woman for whom he can be the first sexual partner. The advert ended with his new girl calling out his misogyny. Dettol said it had intended to challenge unequal gender attitudes and promote healthy, confident views on relationships and lifestyles. And those are some items from the Global Report. And that completes our readings from the 3rd of July publication of The Guardian Weekly, A Week in the Life of the World. I'm Gwen Phillips. 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

0: On Vision Australia Radio, welcome to selected readings from The Australian and The Financial Review for Wednesday, the 8th of July. I'm Nanette Hancock, and reading with me today is Liz Matheson. We're coming to you live from our Adelaide studios across Vision Australia Network, and today's program includes items on top prosecutor gave false evidence, authorisation leak, and PM delivers stinging rebuke to Beijing. And we begin with an article now from The Australian on pages 1 and 6. And this is a very long article and will actually be read in three parts because of its length. And the heading is Top Prosecutor Gave False Evidence, Authorised Leak by Ellie Dudley. A New South Wales Parliamentary Committee has recommended a formal inquiry be established to determine whether the state's chief prosecutor should be removed in an explosive report declaring that she likely authorised the leak of confidentiality information to a radio station to retaliate against the judge who had been critical of her office. In a 75-page report, the committee found Director of Public Prosecutions, Sally Downey, gave false evidence and seriously obstructed its efforts to understand how information was handed to the 2GB by someone in her office to form a basis of highly critical report about the New South Wales District Court Judge, Penelope Wass. The committee also found a body should be established to oversee the operations of Ms. Darling's office due to the real questions being raised about the conduct of the director with nowhere to refer them to. Attorney General Michael Daly said the report was the worst he'd seen in 21 years, and he would instruct the Crown Solicitor's Office to brief senior counsel to review it. An ODPP spokesman welcomed Ms. Daly's comments and reiterated that the voice acts with integrity and independence. The report draws together months of evidence about the leak of information to the 2GB's Ben Fordham concerning Judd Wass allowing an underage Aboriginal offender to perform Welcome to Country during his sentencing hearing. The inquiry created the probe into the identity protections for young people in the justice system, established during the evidence of the ODPP media manager Sally Killoran provided a sunshot of the intranet to the radio station that included the young person's name. At the time of the leak, Judge Wass, along with the district court judges, has made criticisms of the ODPP for running meritless rape cases, and the Judge Wass was reported, Ms. Darling, to the New South Wales legal watchdog for trying to exert influence over the judiciary. Ms. Killoran told the committee that she leaked the information after the meeting with Ms. Darling, an external media consultant and an ODPP legal officer, during which she believed that she was given authority to pitch the story. Ms. Darling has vehemently and consistently denied giving authorisation, claiming that she learned the story had come from her office to 2GP only in December of 2025. The committee found this likely implausible due to reporting in the masthead in February in 2025, revealing a police investigation into the leak and an internal ODPP probe into the August 25 determination of the leak originating from her staff. The committee was not persuaded by Ms. Darling's explanation that she was distracted by text and emails during the meeting discussing to pass the story to the 2GB. Given that the significance of the issue among the ODPP staff and the context of the long-running dispute between the DPP and the judge, the committee finds it difficult to accept that Ms. Killoran's proposal could have been raised without Ms. Darling having some appreciation of its nature and implications, without some level of authorisations, whether explicit or implicit, being conveyed, it reads. The report continued that the committee had not been able to obtain definitive evidence about the director's possible involvement in the decision to pitch the story about the acknowledgement. This in part due to the director's insufficient cooperation with various attempts to establish the facts. However, the committee finds on balance that the Director of Public Prosecutions authorised the pitching of the story to 2GB and falsely denied having done so in her evidence to the committee, including by claiming that she only discovered in December 2025 that the story had been pitched by the ODPP, despite having sat in at the meeting where pitching the story to 2GB 2GB was decided on. The committee rejected suggestions that the story was in the public interest and determined that 2GB was chosen to ensure that the story elicited the negative reaction and criticism of the judge. If Miss Darling had simply wanted the public to be aware of what had occurred, she could have issued a statement and responded to the media inquiries, the report reads.
1: Miss Darling has repeatedly criticised the committee for not providing her procedural fairness throughout the inquiry. She gave evidence she was not warned by Judge Wasser's submission to the inquiry, which was published online the night before Miss Darling was due to give evidence to the committee and aired serious allegations about her office. Ms. Darling, giving evidence the day after the submission was published, said the committee was disgraceful and later likened it to an ambush. The committee acknowledged it would have been preferable if it had provided Ms. Darling more notice about the submission, despite not being required to do so. Ms. Darling also called on committee members to disclose any private or personal relationship with Judge Wass or any communications with Her Honour about this inquiry, and suggested they had been liaising with journalists. She requested a copy of the committee's final report to be provided to her in advance of its publication. The committee refused to provide any information about contact with Judge Wass or provide any advance copy of the report. The committee will not be providing any information about members' contact, if any, with Judge Wass, and nor has it provided an advance copy of the draft report to ODPP, the report reads. Both steps would be unprecedented and demonstrate a fundamental misunderstanding on the part of the ODPP as to the role and functions of a parliamentary committee. The report raises huge questions for Premier Chris Minns and Mr. Daly. Mr. Minns has always supported Ms. Darling, but has said leaks from government departments of confidential information are completely unacceptable. Mr. Daly on Tuesday described the inquiry as a stitch-up from the outset of 8 agencies and individuals who made submissions. Only staff from the New South Wales ODPP were called to give evidence, he said. Overwhelmingly, the time of the committee was used to attack the DPP. I have full confidence in the New South Wales Director of Public Prosecutions. The DPP is and must remain an independent statutory office holder who operates free of political interference. Given my serious concerns about the recommendations and findings made in this report, I will instruct the Crown Solicitor's Office to brief senior counsel to review it. An ODPP spokesperson welcomed Mr. Daly's decision to brief senior counsel to review the findings and acknowledged his unequivocal rejection of the report. The ODPP and the director value the Attorney General's support and full confidence, the spokesperson said. The ODPP acts with integrity and independence. That is not going to change. The committee found perhaps the most egregious aspect of the decision to pitch the story was it risked revealing the identity of the young person. The New South Wales Police Force investigation concluded no offence had been committed in passing the name of the offender to 2GB. Ms. Killoran, the committee said, was genuinely remorseful for inadvertently supplying the name of the offender to the station. As Ms. Darling was the most senior person at the meeting, it's not surprising that given there was no objection to Ms. Killoran's proposal, she felt she was authorised to pitch the story, the report reads. The committee said it was very concerned about many aspects of Ms. Darling's conduct, including her decision not to give police a statement during their investigation. Ms. Darling was not required to give a statement to police. The committee is satisfied she surreptitiously authorised the pitching of the story to retaliate against a district court judge for making criticisms of her office, the report reads. The committee is satisfied she declined to assist police because she knew it would reveal what she had done. The committee is satisfied she has given false evidence in denying having authorised the pitching of the story and in denying having known until December 2025 that it occurred and seriously obstructed the work of the committee in doing so. The committee made 7 recommendations, including that Mr. Daly considered establishing a formal inquiry with compulsory powers to probe the findings made relating to Ms. Dowling's conduct, including that she did not cooperate sufficiently with the various attempts to establish the facts surrounding the disclosure.
0: It also recommended the government consider establishing a parliamentary committee to oversee the operations of the Office of the Department of Public Prosecutions, similar to the existing committees of the New South Wales Independent Commission Against Corruption or the New South Wales Crime Commission. Recommendations were also made that child identity laws be tightened to better protect young people in court proceedings and police be given greater powers to obtain and execute search warrants for offences breaching identity protections for children. While the majority of committee's members voted in support of the findings, dissenting statements show that there is a serious rift over the final report. A joint statement from Labor MLC's Cameron Murphy and Bob Nava said that the reasoning behind the majority was fatally flawed and the evidence before the committee does not meet even basic standards that the public would expect. 2 witnesses gave a sworn evidence before this committee, and Dowling did not authorise the provision of the relevant information to 2GB, the statement reads. There is not a shred of evidence to the contrary, and making such findings requires that the actual evidence be ignored, a series of assumptions about the motive be unfairly made, and adverse inferences be unfairly and unreasonably drawn. Mr. Murphy and Mr. Nanva rejected the majority of findings recommendations, but that Mr. Daly established a body to oversee the ODPP and an inquiry determining whether Mr. Dowling should be removed from office. The Greens MLC Sue Higginson similarly suggested the report was had unfounded and biased findings that were both irresponsible and incredible. The absurdity of much of the report will overshadow what could have been the opportunity to advance genuine, evidence-based and profoundly necessary reform to better protect the identities of children in criminal proceedings, she wrote in her statement. Labor MC Stephen Lawrence, who supported the report, raised concerns about the inquiry being frustrated by those present at the meeting and failing to appear. In his statement, he indicated the external media advisor avoided being summonised and that the legal officer went on sick leave shortly after being informed that they would be summonsed. Ms. Killoran, after giving evidence once, failed to respond to a request that she provided her notes from the meeting and then went on sick leave, Mr. Lawrence's statement said. This frustration of the work the committee is extremely concerning and should be the subject of further investigation, he said. He continued, this report reveals a failure of properly administration media comment guidelines and improper use of information. Public confidence of the ODPP needs to be restored and protected. Liberal MLC Susan Carter agreed, saying the absence of the 3 key witnesses was a serious issue. This created a significant challenge for the committee and were conscious that the evidence received from Mr. Dowling and Ms. Killoran provides only part of the jigsaw of information, she wrote. But like the issue of the jigsaw identification of minors called out in a number of submissions, it provided enough information for us to be able to reach conclusions about the authorisation of the leak to the media and identify issues that we trust the Attorney General will explore. The report follows 2 years of controversy clouding the New South Wales Prosecution Office, including judges repeatedly criticising prosecutors for running rape cases that had no prospect of securing a conviction. The New South Wales Judicial Commission found the criticism of the ODPP from 2 judges was unfounded. Safe Work New South Wales is in the midst of a near two-year probe into the workplace health and ODPP employees, including allegations of bullying, censorship and maladministration. Ms Darling has always denied the allegations. Earlier on Monday, Nine newspapers revealed that the nation's chief prosecutors had written a letter to Mr Daly rallying behind Ms Darling. And that long article from page 1 and 6, top prosecutor gave false evidence, authorised leak by Ellie Dudley.
1: And now from pages 1 and 2, from Ben Packham in Honiara, a provocative PM strikes back at Beijing, and this article will also be read in two parts. Anthony Albanese has blasted China's provocative launch of a nuclear-capable missile in the Pacific and backed Trump administration warnings over its rapid and opaque weapons build-up in his strongest rebuke of Beijing's actions since taking office. The Prime Minister said the missile test undermined regional peace as his Solomon Islands counterpart, Matthew Whale, warned Beijing not to threaten us and declared a region-wide security pact with Australia was now more urgent than ever. A condemnation came less than 24 hours after China launched the intercontinental ballistic missile from a nuclear-powered submarine, sending shockwaves through the Pacific and beyond. Chinese state media outlet, the Global Times, claimed the test was both necessary and restrained, warning countries in the region to accept and get used to China's nuclear program. Speaking in Honiara, Mr. Albanese criticised China's scant notice before the test and said he feared the launch would accelerate the proliferation of nuclear weapons. There is no doubt that this is a provocative act by China, which does destabilise the region, the Prime Minister said. We don't want to see any action that is destabilising or which undermines the peace, security and stability of the Pacific. And in particular, we point out that it is standard procedure for tests such as this to be given 48 hours' notice. This was not done on this occasion. The missile with a dummy warhead was fired from the South China Sea, flying more than 7,000 kilometres before landing somewhere between Tuvalu and Nauru, according to a map of its trajectory published by Taiwan. The strike zone was estimated to be about 1,000 kilometres north-northeast of Solomon Islands. Mr. Whale said no country should launch an ICBM into the Pacific, calling on China to be our friend, but added the warning, "Don't threaten us. China is a good friend of Solomon Islands, but this is not something a friend does. This is not good in our region," he said. And as chair of Pacific Islands Forum, I've also registered my strong protest yesterday with the Chinese ambassador. Mr. Whale, who replaced his pro-China predecessor in May, has led calls for a Pacific-wide security agreement with Australia, in addition to a comprehensive bilateral pact, which is set to be fast-tracked for signing by the end of the year. In many ways, the missile test is further evidence for the need for a regional platform so that the region can speak as one, he said. The proposed agreement would allow for much greater sharing of intelligence and information so we can be advocating better for Pacific-wide issues, Mr. Whale said. I'm now reading from page 2. Mr. Albanese stopped in Honiara on Tuesday to celebrate Solomon Islands Independence Day, pledging about $10 million to buy books for every primary school student in the country. Solomon Islands signed a controversial security agreement with Beijing in 2022. But Mr. Whale has sought to prioritise diplomatic and security ties with Australia. The stop followed Mr. Albanese's signing a day earlier of a so-called Ocean of Peace military alliance with Fiji in Suva. that will compel both countries to act to meet the common danger if either is attacked. The Chinese missile test came just hours later in what many analysts said was a warning to Pacific nations to avoid further security agreements with Australia. It was just its third such Chinese test in the region, following one in 2024 and another in 1980. Mr. Albanese said the world needed less nuclear weapons, not more, highlighting the missile's long range and ability to cause considerable damage.
0: Amid rising regional anger, the Philippines said the test was a reckless display of military power that shows little regard for smaller countries and the fragile ecological system that sustains their people. This launch serves no peaceful purpose and is a calculated act of taunting and provocation against those who reject China's illegal expansions and coercive department. And that the country's department spokesman, Asia Andonglong, said, calling on China to act responsibly and stop turning shared seas into arenas of intimidation and imperial ambition. In its editorial, the Global Times, the Chinese mouthpiece, said Beijing's hour-long notice of the test was a goodwill gesture to reduce the risk of miscalculation. China's actions were reasonable and lawful, fully demonstrating its sense of responsibility as a major power, the paper added. It said that despite advance notification, there remain some discord voices internationally, primarily from nations such as Australia, New Zealand and Japan, as well as some Western media outlets. However, the current complaints mostly amount to grumbling from the operational level authorities, and the overall volume of noises seemingly lower in 2024. The US Department expressed great concern over the test, saying China was working to undermine America's efforts to prevent nuclear proliferation. At the time when the United States is working harder than ever to prevent nuclear proliferation, China is doing the opposite, it said. It urged China to engage in meaningful arms control discussions and to commit a regularized notification arrangement for all intercontinental range ballistic missiles and space launches. The US in February allowed the expiration of the New START, that's STAR in block letters, the last major arms control pact with Russia, as it insisted on new agreement that also includes China. Those overtures have been rebuffed by China, which has a smaller nuclear arsenal than Russia, but is rapidly growing. The New Zealand, Taiwan and Japan earlier condemned the missile launch in scathing terms. Analysis said that the test demonstrated that China's growing ability to strike the US mainland. Angus Taylor also expressed his concerns, demanding a region free of China's People's Liberation Army and inference by Beijing. These are not acts of a friend, let's be clear. It's a provocation and intimidation, I accept, the opposition leader said. Ramping up the coalition's call for the boost to defence spending, he said weakness is provocative and Australia needed to portray strength at all times. Former Home Affairs boss Mike Pizzulli said the timing of the missile launch so far after the Asian-Fiji alliance was signed was for concern. I would certainly be asking if I was Prime Minister or the government more generally, do we have the counterintelligence problem here, he told Sky News. It is possible that they, China, had such an advance notice when the Prime Minister would be on the ground in Suva that they also orchestrated a secondary effect, which was to disrupt, embarrass and put a scratch out across the signing of the Fiji Defence Agreement. He added that China's primary objective was to test its ability to hit back with the US with the submarine launch ICBM after an initial strike on the mainland, even if it was planned to occur on the same day, in fact, within hours. I would see the disruption of the Fiji Agreement ceremony as a secondary effect. In other words, where roadkill is a much larger game, which is really about the development that this assured a second strike capability, Mr. Pizzulli said. Top military technology website TWZ said the ICBM was either JL-2 or JL-3, which the Pentagon has assessed to have ranges of about 7,200 kilometres and 10,000 kilometres respectively. The execs potentially rare launch sends immediate signals, especially to the United States and its Indo-Pacific allies, the website said. It also underscores China's major and still ongoing expansion of its nuclear arsenal, as well as its submarine forces. And that was from pages 1 and 2. Ben Packham delivers stinging rebuke to Beijing.
1: AFL great back home after horror crash. And this is from page 7 by Clarice Packer. Tony Modra has returned home from hospital after being seriously injured in a truck crash. In a statement on Tuesday, the Adelaide Crows legend said he had been overwhelmed by the kindness and care shown to him and his family in the weeks since the accident. "I have left hospital to continue my recovery at home and am only now starting to wrap my head around the incredible amount of support and well wishes that have come my way," Modra said. "I remain deeply grateful to the members of the public who gave me vital first aid until professional help arrived, to others who offered reassurance, and to the emergency responders, medical staff and specialists who cared for me since the accident. My progress has been encouraging, and we kindly ask that our privacy continues to be respected as we focus on my rehabilitation. Thank you." Modra was airlifted to Flinders Medical Centre from the crash site at Back Valley, south of Adelaide, last month. He reportedly had surgery on his cheek, jaw and eye socket following the crash. Modra's wife, Erica, called it a freak accident in an earlier statement, thanking friends, family and the AFL community for their support. "We are extremely grateful to three passerbys, including two who were trained in first aid and another who provided comfort, who stopped to help within seconds," she said. "The emergency services, professionalism, care and swift action were extraordinary. Without doubt, they all played a critical role in saving Anthony's life." Modra finished his AFL career, with 588 goals from 165 games. And that was titled AFL Great Back Home After Horror Crash. And also from page 7, Fight for Life After Robot Vacuum Cleaner Explodes. "A man is fighting for his life with burns to most of his body after a robot vacuum exploded. Lockie Perham, 25, was in the kitchen of his Brabham home, about 21 kilometres northeast of Perth, when the appliance exploded about 5 p.m. on July 2nd. Mr. Perham, who lives in the house with his fiancée and housemates, was rushed to Fiona Stanley Hospital in a critical condition and has undergone several surgeries. 7 News footage showed walls blackened with soot from the explosion, which spread from the kitchen to the living room. Firefighters told Newswire they believe the explosion was due to a fault in a robotic vacuum cleaner. The device has been sent to the Department of Local Government, Industry Regulation and Safety for further investigations," a spokesperson said. In an online fundraiser, Mr. Perham's mother, Fiona, said their world has been turned upside down. Lockie suffered burns to 75% of his body. The GoFundMe has raised $18,600 of its $20,000 goal. His fiancée, Bree, said the last few days have been completely unimaginable. "Our entire life changed in a matter of moments. My heart shattered." And that article was from page 7. Fight for Life After Robot Vacuum Cleaner Explodes. And good luck to Lockie Perham in his recovery.
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1: Thank you for joining us in our Adelaide studios as we bring you readings from the Australian and Financial Review for the 8th of July across Vision Australia Radio Network. We turn now to the weather across Australia. Starting in Melbourne, a partly cloudy day of 17. Hobart is expecting 12. Canberra, a very frosty but sunny day, 14. And Sydney, a shower, 18. Brisbane, mostly sunny day, 22. Darwin is expecting a sunny day with 32. Perth, a sunny day with 21. And in Adelaide, partly cloudy with 17. We start now our second session with a long article, so it will be read in two parts. Right Fright Sees Labor Go for Woke. And this is an exclusive by Greg Brown and Rosie Lewis. The rise of One Nation has prompted Labor to amend its draft national platform to commit Anthony Albanese to developing an anti-racism strategy, with the party to use its 50th national conference to formalise its support for Welcome to Country ceremonies, while standing by the principles of the Uluru Statement from the Heart. There will also be a push at this month's national conference in Adelaide to amend the platform to delete references to Labor supporting the Reserve Bank's approach

0: outcomes of Pauline Hanson. The RBA motion, pushed by Labor for Housing convener Juliana Todorovic, aims to amend the party platform so Labor would recognise interest rate rises were a blunt instrument which hurts workers and vulnerable Australians first and hardest, rather than the asset class which plays a greater role in rising inflation. Albanese government sources played down the prospect of Ms. Todorovic's motion succeeding at the conference attended by branch representatives, unionists and MPs, although it was seconded by an official from the Electrical Trades Union. With Senator Hanson's support surging in the polls as she vows to wage war on multiculturalism, Labor's platform has been changed since an earlier draft to include a commitment to an anti-racism strategy. A senior Labor source said the inclusion of an anti-racism strategy in the draft was a direct response to concern about branch members about the rise of racism as One Nation's support grows. The source said there was also growing concern within Labor ranks about racism being pushed on online platforms. Labor is very concerned by the rise of racism and division and will continue to oppose those who foster extremism, hatred, ethnic division, or incitement to violence, the draft platform says. Labor will develop and implement a national anti-racism strategy to address racism, promote multiculturalism, and support education and prevention initiatives that strengthen inclusion across Australia's diverse communities. Labor went to the 2022 election vowing to establish a national anti-racism framework and provided $7.5 million to the Australian Human Rights Commission to provide provide recommendations. But the Albanese government has been accused of stalling on the issue, failing to respond to the AHRC's recommended framework that was released in 2024. Amending the platform puts significant pressure on the government to act on the AHRC's report, which had 63 recommendations, including establishing a framework with measurable targets to reduce racism over a decade, establishing a national anti-racism task force, enacting a Human Rights Act, and creating a positive duty on employers to prevent racism.
1: And with Senator Hanson refusing to deliver a divisive welcome to the country, her speech at the National Press Club last month, Labor has added a clause into the platform that this year's conference, starting with the Labor is proud of the symbols of First Nation people, including the Aboriginal flag and the Torres Strait Islander flag. Labor recognises an acknowledgement of the country of ceremonies as an opportunity shows to respect the First Nation people, the draft says. There is no recognition of the 2023 national platform, with the party's show of support for the ceremonies coming after Angus Taylor warned they were being overused and devalued. Liberal Party President Tony Abbott has also accused Labor of delegitimising the national flag by flying it alongside Indigenous flags on public holidays and civic occasions. The draft platform confirms the government move away from committing to implementing the Uluru Statement from the Heart, leaving treaty negotiations and truth-telling to the states. But it does say Labor remains committed to the principles of the Uluru Statement from the Heart. In 2023, the national platform, which was adopted just before the failed voice referendum, included support for all elements of the Uluru Statement from the Heart, including a constitutional enshrined voice to Parliament, the Makarrata Commission, an agreement making, and the national process for truth-telling. On the RBA motion, Ms. Todorovic, a key national advocate for housing investment tax hikes, unveiled in the May budget, said that the party was losing voters to One Nation based on anti-institutionalism and anti-establishment sentiments. If Labor says we support the use of interest rate rises, it is going further to alienate a group of people that we need to be working to keep our column to keep our column

0: she told The Australian. It is uncontroversial, and many unions have already come out and said that successive interest rate rises on mortgage holders hurts workers first. ETU National Secretary Michael Wright said his union was yet to land a formal position on the RBA motion, but he welcomed a debate about the functions of the RBA. We're concerned about interest rates and the impact it has on our members. We're also concerned about inflation and the impact it has on our members, Mr. Wright said. The solution we're trying to find is that there's better mechanisms than interest rates for tackling inflation. The major change in policy out of the Nation Conference is expected to be committed to more heavily handed oversight of the rollout of A1 after The Australian revealed on Sunday the final draft platform was significantly amended to insert a raft of union priorities for regulating the technology. The document commits the Albanese government to considering a new AI expert panel within the Fair Work Commission and endorses a process of co-design between businesses and workers on AI implementation, an approach business groups oppose because they argue it could give more unions an effective veto over technology uptake. Ahead of the national conference, Anthony Albanese will next week deliver a major speech on the government's AI priorities. He's expected to use the speech to outline a series of expectations for data centre developments, including that they invest in local community. There is expected to be a further push by unions for stronger regulation on AI, with One Nation aiming to capitalise on community anxiety over the issue. And that article from pages 1 and 4, Right for Fright Sees Labour Go for Woke, by Greg Brown and Rosie Lewis.
1: We turn now to world news in The Australian, from page 8, by Sylvia Corbett in Paris. Paris verdict could upend Le Pen bid. One of France's leading presidential contenders, Marine Le Pen, was waiting on Tuesday night, that's last night, Australian time, for an appeal court verdict on her embezzlement case that could determine whether she can run in next year's election. Ms. Le Pen, 57, was appealing a March 2025 conviction that found her and other members of her far-right National Rally Party guilty of misusing European Parliament funds by paying party staff with money intended for EU parliamentary assistance between 2004 and 2016. The lower court sentenced her to prison, which was suspended pending an appeal, and imposed a 5-year ban on holding elected office. She denied any wrongdoing and still hopes to mount a fourth bid for the presidency. She is barred from running her longtime protege, Jordan Bardella, 30, could become the party's presidential candidate, reshaping the race to succeed President Emmanuel Macron. The best case scenario for Ms. Le Pen would be an acquittal. During the 5-week appeal trial earlier this year, she acknowledged a mistake. She told the court some employees paid as EU parliamentary aides performed work for her party, then known as the National Front, but she said she believed such work was allowed and has never tried to hide it. She also reproached European Parliament officials for not warning her party at the time that the way it was hiring people was potentially against any rules. Her lawyer, Rodolphe Bosselut, told the 3-judge panel his client was entrusting you with the work of her life, and the question is thus whether it will end here or whether it can be rebuilt. Prosecutors could still appeal to the Court of Cassation, France's highest court, to challenge an acquittal decision. The appeals court could find Ms. Le Pen guilty, but reduce the ban on elected office to 2 years or less, or impose no ban. Because the lower court ordered the ban to take immediate effect, Ms. Le Pen has been serving that portion of the sentence since March 31st last year. A ban of 2 years or less would expire before the first round of the French presidential election scheduled in April 2027. That does not automatically mean Ms. Le Pen would run. Any prison sentence, electronic monitoring or other judicial restrictions could severely hamper a nationwide campaign. Ms. Le Pen had suggested she would not launch a presidential bid in such a case. If I'm allowed to be a candidate but am effectively prevented from campaigning freely, you understand that wouldn't be possible, she said on LCI channel on Wednesday. Prosecutors requested the court sentence Ms. Le Pen to 4 years prison, including three suspended and a ban on holding elected office for 5 years. And that article was titled Paris Verdict Could Upend Le Pen Bid.
0: Still with world news on page 8, Hamas seized control of Gaza. Hamas has announced the dissolution of the body that governed the Gaza Strip for nearly two decades, clearing the way for a technocratic committee to administer the territory. The move marks a significant political shift by Hamas, which has run Gaza since its fighters seized control from the rival Palestinian movement Fatah in 2007, after winning legislation elective the previous year. Since ceasefire took effect in Gaza in October between Hamas and Israel, the group had said it was prepared to step aside from day-to-day governance, but the thorny issue of disarmament remains unresolved. Ismail Athwatba, head of the Hamas media office in Gaza, said the head of the government's emergency committee had decided to dissolve the committee to facilitate the administrative and governmental transition to the National Committee for the Administration of Gaza. The NCAG, based in Cairo, was created by the Board of Peace by the beast that US President Donald Trump established when he brokered the ceasefire on October the 5th. Hamas spokesman Hazem Qasem said the group took the decision to relinquish charge in order to remove any pretext for the occupation, which continues in aggression and war extermination. NCAG head Ali Shah said his committee was fully prepared to assume its national responsibilities as soon as the necessary resources and capabilities are available. The fundamental requirements for the committee's success are a single authority, a single law with a clear mandate, a single armed force under the authority of a single entity, he said on X. The Board of Peace, meanwhile, insisted on a post on X on the consolidation of all weapons under the control of the NCAG, as provided for the Comprehensive Gaza Peace Plan and the United Nations Security Council Resolution 2803. Israel called for full disarmament of Hamas. Israel insists on the full implementation of the Trump plan, with its core principles being disarmament of Hamas and all the terrorist organization and the complete demilitarization of the Gaza Strip, Foreign Minister Gideon Starr wrote on X. The NCAG has been based in Cairo for months, reportedly due to Israeli objections to its entry into the war, devastating territory of more than 2 million people. UN Chief Spokesman Stephanie Dujarric said the Secretary-General Antonio Guterres welcomed Hamas's move as long as it contributed to advancing relevant Security Council resolutions, including the full implementation of the ceasefire, the protection of civilians, and the unhindered provision of humanitarian aid into Gaza. Hakma Abusa, a political expert from Gaza, said Hamas's move was a significant gesture. Hamas has not agreed to disarming itself, and that is still a sticking point, he said. That article from page 8, Hamas seized control of Gaza.
1: Continuing with world news from page 8, prosecutors detail evidence against accused Kirk killer. This is by Mariah Timms, referenced the Wall Street Journal. Prosecutors seeking the death penalty in the killing of conservative activist Charlie Kirk began laying out their evidence on Monday as they push for a murder trial. Kirk was killed in September while speaking at a debate at Utah Valley University, part of a campus tour for Turning Point USA, the conservative organization for young people co-founded by the 31-year-old. Accused shooter Tyler Robinson, 22, at the time faces a charge of aggravated murder that could carry a death penalty. He also faces charges of obstruction of justice and witness tampering related to alleged steps he took to conceal his rifle, urge his roommate to delete text messages, and not cooperate with law enforcement. The preliminary hearing is expected to last 5 days. The evidentiary review is an early stage of the legal process against Mr. Robinson under Utah law. Prosecutors would need to show they have adequate evidence to establish probable cause and proceed towards trial. If the judge finds prosecutors have enough evidence, Mr. Robinson would proceed to an arraignment where he would enter a formal plea for each charge. He has been in custody since his arrest days after the shooting. Mr. Kirk's parents and his widow, Erica Kirk, were also present. Charlie was a beloved husband, son, brother, friend, and father. Every court proceeding serves as a painful reminder of his death and the loss that has irrevocably impacted our lives and the lives of his children, Kirk's family said before the hearing. Prosecutors began on Monday by calling their first witness, a police officer who was part of the university police force and assigned to cover the event on the day of the shooting. Under cross-examination by one of Mr. Robinson's lawyers, the officer confirmed university law enforcement had expected thousands of attendees but assigned only 6 officers. And that article from page 8, World News, prosecutors detail evidence against accused Kirk killer.
0: Page 9, still of the world, watchdog set to interview Farage over $9.6 million gift, and it's written by Stephen Swinsford. Nigel Farage is expected to be interviewed by the UK Parliament Standard Watchdog within the next fortnight over a $5 million, that's $9.6 Australian million dollars, gift he received from the cryptocurrency billionaire. The Reform UK leader is facing a mounting scrutiny over his financial affairs over the gift from Christopher Harborne and benefits he received from George Cottrell, a convicted criminal and crypto gambler. Parliamentary Commissioner for Standards Daniel Greenberg is already investigating Mr. Farage over whether he should have declared the $5 million gift from Mr. Harborne, which he received shortly after he became PMP. Mr. Farage has been referred to the Commissioner over the benefits he received from Mr. Cottrell. Parliamentary rules require the new MPs to register gifts worth over $300, €300, that they had received in the previous 12 months, except where the gift could not be reasonably thought by others to relate to their role as MP or political activities. Mr. Farage already understood to have provided Mr. Greenberg with a copy of the contract he drew up with Mr. Harborne, stating that the £5 million was a gift. He was due to be interviewed before the summer recess. Mr. Farage said he could spend the money as he saw fit and did not need to declare it because it was given a purely personal capacity. If Mr. Greenberg finds against Mr. Farage, he could be suspended from the Commons and even face a by-election in the seat of Clacton in Essex. The Reform UK source said Mr. Farage was cooperating fully with the investigation. the Sunday Times disclosed that Mr. Cottrell, known as Posh George, had given Mr. Farage benefits in kind, including security, transport, staff accommodation. Mr. Cottrell was convicted of wire fraud in 2017 for his role in the dark web money laundering plot. Mr. Farage has claimed he was a victim of the establishment hit job and insisted that he had committed no wrongdoing. And that was from page 9, Watchdog set to interview Farage over $9.6 million gift by Stephen Swinford.
1: From page 5, drivers gouged on petrol price. Motorists say they are being gouged at the petrol pump after the fuel excise discount was halved. 79% of Australians believe this has been the case since the federal tax discount was reduced from 32 cents per litre to 16 cents at the end of June, Finder research reveals. The NRMA says fuel prices have jumped in the past week, with the cost of regular unleaded in Sydney soaring 17 cents a litre to 164.4 cents. Diesel rose from 21.1 cents per litre to 182 cents. The NRMA says there will be more pain for motorists in the weeks ahead. Prices are expected to rise a further 3 cents per litre in Sydney over the next week or so, NRMA Fuel Watch says. Regional price increases in the order of at least 6 cents per litre will take longer to pass through, but it is dependent on when retailers replenish their stock. The fuel excise was cut from 52.6 cents a litre to 20.6 cents from April 1. In response to rising prices after supplies were cut as a result of the US-Iran war, dropping the cost of filling a 50-litre tank by $13 and an 80-litre tank by $21, the state said they would return excessive GST revenue to motorists, saving them a total of 30 cents a litre. Fuel prices temporarily hit a five-year low due to the halving of the fuel excise. But from July 1, the discount was halved from 32 cents a litre to 16 cents a litre. The taxes on fuel will return to pre-war levels from August 2. Jim Chalmers said the extension of the fuel excise was providing responsible help with cost of living because fuel prices were hurting Australian motorists. This extension of the fuel tax cut recognises there's still a lot of uncertainty in the Middle East and the global economy more broadly, and our action provides a graduated return to normal settings for the fuel excise, the Treasurer said. The additional relief we're providing means we'll have more temporary relief help with the cost of living with this extension to the fuel tax cut, and more permanent help with the cost of living with another round of tax cuts for every taxpayer. Iran's closure of the critical Strait of Hormuz disrupted 20% of global oil and gas supplies and lifted the price of oil to as high as $120 or $172 a barrel before a shaky peace deal was signed. Oil prices then reverted to near pre-war levels of about $70 a barrel US. The Australian Competition and Consumer Commission wrote to fuel retailers late last week, reminding them not to take advantage of the partial restoration in excise to profit at the expense of consumers. We will closely examine fuel price movements and market behaviour, both in the lead up to and following the increase in fuel excise, ACCC Commissioner Anna Brakey said. We will not hesitate to take action if retailers make false or misleading statements about price movements or if there is evidence of anti-competitive behaviour. And that article was titled Drivers Gouged on Petrol Price.
0: And we have Indigenous Star, Proud to Wear Heart on Sleeve by Jamie Pandaram from the Rugby Union. By his bedside, Dylan Peach kept a list of every Indigenous Wallaby player. It wasn't a long one, only 14 names featured on it. The Wiradjuri man dreamt of being the 15th. I had 14 Indigenous wallaby names by my bedside table for I don't know how many years, for a long time, Peach said. It would have been in 2021 I wrote that list, so I would have been about 21. I've always wanted to be a wallaby. That's my biggest thing that I've wanted to do. That was the year I signed with the Waratahs. So I signed with the Tars on a wider training squad. Nothing crazy, but it was an opportunity for me to follow the dream. And then, after I went to the Tars and had my debut in 2022, just having that goal had been a massive driver for me. Every day from then, when I debuted, it was the big. That was the biggest driver. I always wanted to be a wallaby, but I wanted to be the 15th Indigenous wallaby. And to do that now, I have that circled. It's really special. It's awesome for myself, and also that I want to impact others and impact the other generations, and know that there's going to be a lot more in the future. Peach, 28, fulfilled his dream 2 years ago, coming off the bench for Australia against Wales in Sydney on July the 6th, 2024. He played 9 tests, including last week's last gasp loss to Ireland. Also, an artist, Peach has helped design Indigenous jerseys for the Wallabies, Waratahs and Western Force over the past few years. He played a key role in the designs of the Wallaby Indigenous jersey that features specific designs representing each of the 14 who had gone before him. Now Peach will have his own design to represent him on the new Wallabies jersey to be worn against France at Britain's Suncourt Stadium on Saturday night. Peach takes great pride in representing his people. People ask me all the time, because I've travelled a fair bit, where's your favourite country? And I feel like an American saying, but I love Australia so much, Peach said. It's such a beautiful country, and we've got such rich history that we haven't tapped into as much as we want to, as much as we should. And that article, it was Indigenous Star, Proud to Wear Heart on Sleeve by Jamie Pardham.
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1: 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We're now reading from the Australian Financial Review. From pages 1 and 4, the next article is titled Sharp Fall in Living Standards, and this is by Michael Reed. Australians have experienced one of the sharpest declines in living standards in the developed world since the pandemic, according to a new report from the OECD that warns real wages are set to fall even further this year as high inflation erodes workers' incomes. The release of the report came as Deloitte Access Economics warned Australia was facing its longest stretch of weak economic growth since the early 1990s recession, complicating the Albanese government's effort efforts to argue it had made substantial progress in bringing inflation under control and easing cost of living pressures. Persistent high inflation has contributed to a 5.1% decline in Australians' real wages since March 2021, according to the OECD's annual report outlook released on Tuesday. In contrast, the average OECD member country enjoyed a 5% lift in its workers' living standards. This sustained erosion of purchasing power points to persistent pressures on household incomes, even as the labour market has remained broadly solid, the OECD said of Australia. These pressures are compounded by a decline in the real minimum wage between April 2025 and April 2026, placing Australia among only 11 OECD countries where this occurred and further weighing in on the incomes of lowest paid workers. The OECD found the only other rich countries where inflation-adjusted salaries had fallen by a similar magnitude to Australia were New Zealand, the Czech Republic, Italy and Sweden. But while real wages were recovering in the latter three countries, living standards in Australia and New Zealand and were close to their post-pandemic lows, the OECD found. And I'm now reading from page four. The OECD forecasts Australian real wages will decline by a further 1% by September as the increase in inflation from the conflict in the Middle East further erodes workers' purchasing power. The findings were echoed by Deloitte, which expects wages to grow by 3.3% this financial year, outstripped by inflation at 4%. Treasurer Jim Chalmers said the Deloitte report was a reminder of the lingering costs of the Iran war, but insisted Australia had a lot going for us here at home, despite the consulting giant's grim outlook for the economy. Under Labor, Australia has the lowest average unemployment of any government in half a century, smaller deficits and less debt than the coalition left us, booming business investment with tax cuts and higher wages that the right wing parties oppose, he said. The Australian Financial Review reported on Monday that Australia now had the equal highest core inflation rate among major developed economies and the second highest across all advanced economies behind only Iceland after trimmed mean inflation, the RBA's preferred measure of underlying net price pressures, rose to 3.6% in May. The decline in real wages came despite the fact that Australia's job market was relatively strong compared to other OECD countries. The country's 4.4% unemployment rate sits below the AECD average of 4.9%, and Australia's 81% labour force participation rate makes it one of the strongest performers. Deloitte Access economics partner Stephen Smith said the Australian economy had become more prone to inflation outbreaks at lower rates of growth due to years of lackluster productivity performance. For too long, strong population growth has masked a weak underlying productivity performance and lifted aggregate growth while doing less to improve living standards, Smith said. With underlying inflation expected to rise to 3.9% this financial year, far above the 2.5% midpoint of the RBA's target band, Deloitte Access Economics expects the RBA to raise the cash rate for a fourth time this year to 4.6% at its next meeting on August 10-11. Before leaving rates on hold for 12 months. Markets are far less certain about an August rate rise, pricing just a 13% chance of a hike at that meeting and a 38% chance the RBA lifts the cash rate to 4.6% by the end of the year. HSBC Chief Economist Paul Bloxham said the slowdown underway in the housing market could translate into lower inflation and stop the RBA from raising the cash rate again, as there is a positive correlation between housing price cycles and consumer spending. An empirical study shows some small wealth effects. The fall in housing prices should be expected to weigh on consumer spending, Bloxham said. Part of this reflects that falling house prices tend to weaken housing construction, and with fewer new dwellings, there is less demand for new furniture and appliances. Commonwealth Bank economist Belinda Allen said the economy appeared as though it was slowing, with both business and household sentiment in pessimistic territory and signs of a consumer spending slowdown. The expected slowing of GDP growth is required to bring the economy back to balance and inflation to target, Allen said. While Chalmers pointed to an increase in investment as a point of optimism, Deloitte noted the strength was narrowly focused on the rapid build-out of data centres. The near-term benefits to the economy were less than the headline investment numbers implied, since much of the equipment was imported, which subtracted from growth. And that article from pages 1 and 4 of the Australian Financial Review was titled Sharp Fall in Living Standards.
0: And we come to page 2 from the Financial Review. Aussie Sling Lifts NATO Defence by Jacqueline Magnay. Australia will spend billions on anti-drone technology that will assist Ukraine and Australian militaries, but will not be included in the staggering billions of dollars in spending on defence weapons announced at the NATO summit in Turkey, aimed at keeping US President Donald Trump happy. The headline spending by the 32 countries NATO alliance and the four members of the Indo-Pacific Partnership, including Australia, is a bid to show Mr. Trump the promises to lift the defence budgets are being turned into military hardware. But Australia's contribution outside the NATO spending, despite the Defence Industry Minister Pat Conroy announcing it at the NATO Summit Defence Industry Forum, we have allocated $7 billion to drone defences in the latest integrated investment programme, and I'll be announcing a new contract for the Australian company called Electro-Optic Systems that has supplied systems to Ukraine, he said. This is the very system that's called the Slinger, so we'll be equipping the ADF with it as well. Mr. Conroy said the Slinger contract is worth $5.7 million. ESO says on its website it draws inspiration from the historical Slinger soldier, renowned for their precision in launching small stones to defeat enemies from the distance. The Australian-made system effectively counters moderate drone threats with a single lethal shot. The company says with its radar, a 30mm cannon with specialised ammunition and the ability to track and engage moving drones beyond 800 metres. On the sidelines of the two-day NATO summit, member countries were engaged in the day-long series of defence industry announcements after Mr. Trump was extremely forceful in encouraging them to do so, including threats to withdraw from the defence alliance that has been in place since the Cold War. The Netherlands was to announce new partnerships with Belgium on air defence and with Britain on naval ships worth more than 3 billion euros, that's $4.9 billion Australian. The NATO indicated it will replace an ageing fleet of US-built AWACS surveillance aircraft with the Swedish alternative Saab Global Eye, Reuters reported. And Canada announced it had selected Germany's Thyssen-Krupp Marine Systems to build new fleets of submarines. NATO Security General Mark Rutte said European countries had made a staggering increase in defence spending, hailing Mr. Trump for being the first president since Eisenhower to have European contribute as much military hardware as the US. "We already see transformational progress," Mr. Rutte said. "All of this is evidence of the real shift in mindset. The NATO 3.0, a stronger European in a stronger NATO." Ukraine President Volodymyr Zelensky, urged for strong decisions, was poised to receive around $80 billion US, that's 115 $2.26 billion Australia a year for 2 years from NATO members to help fill gaps from the winding down of the US assistance. Mr. Trump has been highly critical of European countries for relying on the US for defences. The long-standing special relationship between the US and Britain is under intense strain after outgoing Prime Minister Keir Starmer failed to boost defence spending to levels his defence security required in a recent review. Mr. Trump has been also scathing of Britain for not allowing the planes to use the British bases to launch US attacks on Iran and has been at odds with Spain and Italy over the Iran war. We're now creating an alliance which is sustainable, where the US is a fair deal, Mr. Root said in the evening of the summit. He said NATO's European members and Canada spent $90 billion US more on defence in real terms in 2025 than in 2024. Mr. Conroy has been briefing NATO on how Australia's most recent increase in spending to Ukraine, new commitments of $100 million, brings the total assistance to $1.8 billion, making Australia the biggest non-NATO contributor to military assistance for Ukraine. And the biggest peacetime increase in defence budget, it will lift Australia's defence spending as a percentage GDP using the NATO measurements from 2.8% to 3%. One of my critical matters is we're already spending more on defence as per NATO definition than almost all NATO countries, Mr. Conroy said. We're certainly more than the UK, Germany, France. So I'll be saying that we're making a significant contribution and it's ramping up. That's locked in decision made by the National Security Committee and outlined in the National Defence Strategy. Australia may be asked to be involved in the new European coalition headed by Britain, Germany, Ukraine and France to develop a long-range missile system capable of distances up to 3,000 kilometres. Australia has already agreed to test Britain's new low-cost 500-kilometre missile system for Ukraine, which will take place in Woomera in February to March. And that was Aussie Sling Lifts NATO Defence by Jack Pullen Magnay on page 2 of The Australian.
1: And from page 5 of the Financial Review, AI giants Olive Branch on copyright rejected. And this article is by Paul Smith, Ronald Mizen and Sam Buckingham-Jones. The Albanese government and global technology giants remain in a stalemate over changes to copyright laws that would enable the likes of Anthropic, OpenAI and Google to train their artificial intelligence models in Australia, with a proposed solution roundly rejected by creative industries. Data centre operators have been told Anthropic could make local investments more viable by securing a text and data mining copyright exemption by paying into a fund for creatives. But the government's copyright AI reference group has yet to meet to discuss the submissions to its recent consultation process. The issue has become a headache for Labor, with Attorney General Michelle Rowland repeatedly saying the government will not weaken copyright laws, despite Assistant Technology Minister Andrew Charlton being charged with securing billions of dollars in AI infrastructure investment. Greens Senator Sarah Hanson-Young said on Tuesday that any change to this stance would be a betrayal. On Sunday, the Australian Financial Review revealed Anthropic had sent tender documents to data centre operators to make local investments worth tens of billions of dollars ahead of its $1 trillion-plus public float. ChatGPT maker OpenAI has also sought to invest in local infrastructure, but is similarly hamstrung by copyright laws when it comes to using local facilities to train its models. News Corp Australasia Executive Chairman Michael Miller rejected the idea that a fund for creatives would be a viable solution, saying AI companies should negotiate directly with companies if they want to commercially use their content. I am constantly assured by the government that they support commercial negotiations between copyright owners and the AI companies, he said. I would welcome being involved in any discussions that forward Australia's AI competitiveness and future. The Attorney General's Copyright and Artificial Intelligence Reference Group has been active since late 2023 and plans to call a meeting of stakeholders in the next few weeks to discuss submissions to a consultation paper released last December. One of those involved in the process, Copyright Agency Chief Executive Josephine Johnston, said the creation of a fund for creatives would go against assurances it had been given repeatedly by the government, and she doubted it was being considered. The agency is the major collective rights management organisation representing Australian authors, publishers and visual artists. Dismantling copyright and replacing it with a fund removes the economic framework for how creators are rewarded for their intellectual endeavours and incentivised to create new work, Johnston said. It would put their rights at the whim of future government priorities and the tech sector largesse. The Financial Review on Monday revealed that Prime Minister Anthony Albanese was actively involved in developing a new suite of AI policies to assuage voter concern about the impacts of the technology. The government is wary about growing instances of local pushback against rapid data centre expansion and concerns in the electorate that AI gains will benefit US tech billionaires at the expense of their livelihoods and communities. Hanson Young, who is chair of a Senate inquiry into AI and data centres, said reports Anthropic was continuing to lobby to undermine Australia's copyright laws as deeply concerning. If they want to use copyrighted material to train their AI, they should pay for it like everyone else does, she said. Neither Anthropic nor OpenAI would comment on the issue of copyright negotiations when contacted on Tuesday. Charlton, meanwhile, appeared at an AI safety conference in Sydney on Tuesday. He said the government's new AI Safety Institute would inform policy by understanding frontier risks or novel technology dangers we have never had to worry about before. The frontier demands something harder, assessing and responding to risks we cannot fully evidence, because by the time the evidence is undeniable, the window for getting ahead of it may have closed, he said. And that article from page 5 of the Financial Review was titled AI Giants Olive Branch on Copyright Rejected.
0: And from the Australian, a sport article, Broken Dimonor Faces His Inner Demons by Will Swanton. It feels as though the sparkling new tournament has begun. Trophy is in sight. Fewer players with armfuls of rackets are wandering through the corridors. All have hope in their hearts and hands. Anyone in the last 16 can win Wimbledon. You never know your luck in a big, dusty, dirty, ancient city. Number one court is made of grass and opportunities. A diligent yet self-doubting Australian by the name of Alex Dimonor is playing a flamboyant Italian, answering to Flavio Cobilio. Dimonor has spent his lifetime trying to reach the semi-finals of a slam, yet alone hoist the cup. So while you doff your hat, doff your Wimbledon cap, purchase the $80 at the merchandise strat to broke for his efforts, you must highlight the fact that his record is distressing. For the world number 5 to have played 38 majors in 10 years without advancing past the humble quarterfinals, something's amiss. We know the problem: pessimism, negativity, passivity. Dimonor tries to survive the big matches rather than taking them by the scruff of the neck. He gets hit off the court, served to smithereens. Too rarely goes for the doctor. His biggest weapon is far lap of the ticker, and yet gallantry and endurance go only so far when the fearless blokes like Cobb Olouly, and the French Open finalist who swings out of his shoes, and the fencers are unleashing forehands at astonishing power and a venomous spin. Physically, emotionally, repeatedly, Dimonor gets torn to shreds. Kovalev prevails 7-5, 7-6, 7-4, 6-3, and Dimonor, yet again, must lick his wounds in an achingly honest post-match summation. "It breaks me inside," he said. "The reality of it is, many, many hours get put into my craft. Countless years to kind have come to these. Not to step up to the plate, it's truly gut-wrenching. It's very tough." Number one court is a replica of the centre court, missing only a royal box. May I suggest one? Put B-grade celebrities in there. Dimonor has a better grass court instincts. Get short ball and follow it in. But he always plays defensively at the critical moments and gets sucked into clay court tennis, which ain't going to work against Roland Garros finalists. The longer the rally goes, the more likely Cavalli's controlled aggression will win it. Dimonor's down on the scoreboard again, down on the gurgler again, down on himself again, the portrait of a broken man again, breaking it down into possibly simple terms. "I think one of us went out to win the match. The other went out not to lose the match," he says. "I think it's pretty self-explanatory who it was. Look, it's a funny game, this one. It's probably a match that if I play the way I want to, I don't mind the match-up, especially on this surface. I think I've got lots of ways in which I can hurt him. But if I don't play to my capabilities, and more than that, I hinder myself, and then it's not ideal." Flavio, credit to him, stepped up to the plate, especially in the big moments. He came up with big shots, and that was the difference, right? How do you explain it? Not just good enough mentally. That's how you explain it. Dimonor has fought and scrapped and clawed, primarily against his own negativity. His service isn't up to scratch. His confidence is playably shaky. Too often his serve merely starts an exchange. Free points are few and far between. A massive first serve isn't a luxury at the deep end of the majors. It's a necessity. He keeps breaking Cabela's serve, but dropping his own. He lands only 50% of the first deliveries, his most glaring, ruinous weaknesses. "Sadly, it just feels like they keep on coming, he says of his defeats. "It's not easy to take. You can go through moments in your career, times, when you feel there's opportunities to be taken. The next step to make it is the next level, to become an even better version of yourself. To fall short constantly, you start doubting yourself. To start doubting whether you're going to be able to break through, it's probably a combination of me being tough on myself, but the other one is me being realistic. And as much as I'm in a great position, the fact is I want more. I want to be able to achieve more. It's a battle that I deal with every day." He adds, "I want to be able to play tournaments for a while. Again, they're just accumulative, right? The goals, the beliefs, the dreams that you have, they kind of start fading away and they feel a little bit further away than when they once were. I feel like they're a couple of years ago now. I was definitely closer to that. Now it just feels like I'm getting a little further away from those dreams. At the end of the day, I've got no option, right? I'm not going to say I've had enough. I'm not going to hang up the rackets yet. It's fresh now, it hurts like hell, but now I'm going to get up. I'm a competitor through and through. I'll get back up, I'll give myself another chance. That is tough, tough sport to play with no hope." And that was Broken Dimonor Faces His Inner Demons from page 22.
1: And continuing with sport from page 22, Ronaldo bows out unsure of his future. FIFA World Cup Cristiano Ronaldo laboured through his last World Cup match as the dream of winning the biggest prize of all ended in a 1-0 defeat to Spain and left him fighting back tears. The 41-year-old Portugal captain and one of the biggest players of all time says he will now go away and think about what comes next. He has won it all in a trophy-laden career at some of Europe's biggest clubs and tasted European glory with his country. But among his bulging trophy cabinet, there will be no World Cup winners' medals. and he was largely ineffectual as he huffed and puffed through a disappointing last 16 clash in Texas. That's football. That's the life of a footballer, he said, struggling to raise his voice above the crushing disappointment. Sometimes you win, sometimes you lose, and you have to move on. Ronaldo, the leading scorer in the history of men's international football, said he would leave the World Cup stage with a clear conscience. The truth is, the biggest title I won with the national team was in 2016, which for me is just as significant as a World Cup. Honestly, he said, Ronaldo's best World Cup will always remain the semi-finals 20 years ago. His display in a disappointing game summed up what the veteran talisman has become in recent years, a shadow of the player that once struck fear into the opponents. He had three attempts at global and was a peripheral figure playing through the centre of an ineffectual team. But farewell, Ronaldo. We will miss you. So there, just to let listeners know, there are changes to the way Vision Australia Radio broadcasts and what we broadcast. 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I'm Liz Matheson, and reading with me was Nanette Hancock. I was the panel operator and we were the editors. 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
22: 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I'm Ali Bowie and reading with me today is Grace Warner, and we're very grateful to be here presenting this new program today. Now on today's program, we've got an article, Weak Hands and Blurry Vision, Is Your Tech Giving You Phone Body? The Venezuelan government is distracted by suspicion while its people desperately search for the missing. But first, here's Grace with our first article.
2: Thanks, Ali. Good afternoon. Our first article is China's tech rise reshapes the global space race. This article is from Deutsche Welle by Dang Yuan on July the 1st. China is pulling ahead in global research rankings and expanding its ambitions in space. With growing technological leadership, Beijing is positioning itself as a rival to the United States on a global scale. Lai Kia-ying, the first female Chinese civilian to reach outer space, is currently on board China's crewed Tiangong space station, where she orbits the Earth 16 times a day, alongside two other Chinese astronauts. Tiangong is a unique microgravity laboratory for scientific experiments, designed to provide new insights into humanity's future. Today, aviation and space flight are once again shaped by ideological rivalry, echoing the mid-20th century space race between the United States and the Soviet Union. In the 21st century, however, Washington's primary competitor is no longer Moscow, but Beijing. US space agency NASA intends to retire its landmark research outpost, the International Space Station, ISS,

Digital Station. China dominates cutting-edge research. Space travel is just one of many fields worldwide in which China now holds a technological lead, according to Nature. The journal's latest index of research leaders, which reveals the leading institutions and countries' territories, puts China in first place, well ahead of the United States and Germany. 9 of the top 10 research institutions were from China, with the US's Harvard ranking third, Germany's Max Planck Society, the MPG, Germany's preeminent research organization, ranked in 13th place. It is now almost irrelevant which global rankings you consult. Universities and research institutions in China lead in many fields, observed Christina Beck, spokesperson for the MPG. The Nature Index also shows that Chinese research institutions are the clear leaders in biology, chemistry, and physics, as well as in other applied sciences. Only in health sciences and the social sciences have they been surpassed by US institutions. Strong investment underpins success. China's rise has taken place steadily over the past two decades, said Richard Heidler, Director of Information Management at the German Research Foundation, the DFG, Germany's largest research funding organisation. While in the early 2000s, it was primarily the volume of publications that increased significantly, bibliometric analysis over the past decade have also shown growing gains in impact-related indicators, such as the share and number of highly cited publications, Heidler said. In other words, China is not only publishing more, but is becoming increasingly better and more visible, which the MPG's Beck said is based on a long-term development process. Key to this has been sustained, systematic funding for scientific institutions and universities in China sustained over many years, particularly through the international training of researchers and through substantial investments in large-scale research infrastructure, he added. China's leaders have long recognized that technology is the key to its success. The country's 15th five-year plan, its economic and political roadmap for 2026-2030, calls for a continued expansion of its innovation capabilities. Central to Beijing's strategy is the development of new productive forces, innovation-driven growth engines based on advanced technologies and industrial transformation. The plan highlights a range of key features, industries, including artificial intelligence, quantum technology, nuclear fusion, biotechnology and life sciences, brain-computer interfaces, as well as deep sea and space exploration. Ideology shapes research cooperation. China and the US are locked in an intense competition over next-generation lunar missions. The push comes as China pledges to have a crewed mission ready by 2030. Whether NASA can successfully carry out its Artemis mission to land near the lunar South Pole in 2028 remains to be seen. The lunar lander programs and next-generation spacesuits are already behind schedule. China also plans to establish a permanent lunar base as a stepping stone for future missions into deep space. It has already taken a major step forward towards this goal as the only country to retrieve rock fragments from the moon's far side. The samples are now being studied for their potential use in building the planned settlement. Political constraints. NASA is prohibited from cooperating with China's space agency under the 2011 Wolf Amendment. A sign of the intensity of geopolitical and ideological rivalry between the two powers. The European Space Agency, ESA, has scaled back cooperation with Beijing, even though ESA astronauts have had to learn Chinese vocabulary and have carried out joint exercises with Chinese taikonauts, the name for Chinese astronauts. Germany's Federal Ministry of Research, Technology and Space has also drawn clear boundaries, particularly in sensitive areas with potential military applications. This applies, for example, to cooperation on topics that could be used for both civil

0: or military purposes, dual use, or for cooperation related to artificial intelligence, which could be misused for surveillance purposes and human rights violations, according to the ministry's website. European states increasingly consider China to be a systemic rival. Risks and benefits in scientific cooperation must therefore be carefully weighed. We want to maintain cooperation in research fields where there are no dual-use concerns, said Beck. One example is the 500-metre aperture spherical radio telescope, the FAST, in China's southwestern province of Guizhou, which has a diameter of 500 metres, roughly the length of five football fields. This collaboration gives us access to unique infrastructure, Beck noted. Ingrid Kruseman from the Sino-German Centre for Research Promotion, the SGC, argues along similar lines. The DFG aims to create as much certainty as possible for researchers in Germany so that excellent collaboration projects with Chinese partners can, in principle, continue to be possible, she said. Cooperation with caution. Beck noted that German research organisations face mounting challenges in cooperation with Chinese partners due to political developments in China, rising geopolitical tensions, and above all, the close intertwining of civilian and military research. The Max Planck Society aims to shape its collaboration with partners in China in an informed, responsible, and strategic manner, she added. Meanwhile, China continues to pursue its foreign policy agenda through technological means. After Hong Kong native Lai Qingying completes her mission on board the Tiangong space station, China is set to host its first foreign astronaut, who is expected to spend a short stay in orbit from October. Two Pakistani candidates, one of whom will be selected for the flight, are already in training for the mission. The move highlights how geopolitical alliances are increasingly extending into space, with China involving key partner countries in its expanding space program. This article has been adapted from German. It's from Deutsche Welle by Dang Yuang on the 1st of July. China's tech rise reshapes the global space race.
1: From BBC News by Thomas Germain on July the 1st. Weak hands and blurry vision is your tech giving you phone body. Your devices are changing your body in ways you might not realise. It's not too late to do something about it. When we worry about the effects our screen time might have on us, we tend to focus on the mind. But recently, I looked down and noticed a little calloused bump on my pinky finger. It's exactly on the spot where I prop up my phone. It got me thinking, what's my phone doing to the rest of my body? I called some experts to find out. The answer, maybe you saw this coming, is not encouraging. The latest science suggests your phone and its digital comrades may be altering the shape of your neck, hurting your vision, affecting your motor skills, and reducing your muscle strength. People even worry our tech-driven lives are causing more wrinkles, and some of these physical issues could in turn lead to cognitive decline or other more serious problems. I don't know about you, but I'm not ready to take all the sitting down, especially because all the sitting is part of the problem. Fortunately, if you don't want technology ruining your body, there are a few things you can do about it. Deformed spines. If you're reading this on a phone, chances are you're tilting your head to look down. This forward head posture can put up to 60 pounds or 27 kilos of pressure on your neck. Over time, that can damage the discs in your spine, degenerate joints and muscles, and even reduce your lung capacity. It even has a nickname, tech neck. It can also permanently change the way your body looks. Special exercises can help correct the problem with the approval of a doctor, but there are simpler changes you can start right now. Lift your phone up higher. Position the screen at eye level, ideally around arm's length away from your face. The same advice applies to computer monitors. Some experts say taking screen breaks can help. Try a 20-minute break every half hour. Irritated skin and wrinkly necks. Recently, a new worry has emerged. Is tech neck causing neck wrinkles? It makes sense in theory, says Justine Hextall, a consultant dermatologist and fellow of the Royal College of Physicians in the UK. Repetitive stress causes wrinkles, so leaning forward and folding your neck up all the time could be a problem, she says. But there haven't been any good studies proving the link, Hextall says. She advises against buying any special Technic skin products that have showing up online. There are other skin problems to worry about, though, particularly for smartwatch devotees who never take them off. A dark, damp environment like the area under your watch is great for yeast, so you might get irritation or even eczema, she says. And because this can damage the skin barrier, Hextall says it could also lead to sensitivities to some of the ingredients in tech products, including nickel, rubber, latex, and a group of chemicals called acrylates. The solution there is simple. Take off your smartwatch more often and wash your skin. She also recommends wearing a barrier cream if you're going to have a watch on all day. Decaying vision. Rates of myopia, nearsightedness, have been skyrocketing for decades. If you consider what's changed, it's easy to blame technology. That may be true, but not in the way you might think, according to Donald Mutty, a professor of optometry at Ohio State University in the US. We did an over 20-year longitudinal study of kids' eyes development, looking at risk factors for the onset and progression of myopia, Mutty says. A key question was whether there's a connection between myopia and close work tasks that keep you focused on something close to your face like a phone. The answer was not really, he says. But the study uncovered something else. Time spent outdoors seemed to have a protective effect. The idea is the bright light of the outside stimulates a release of dopamine from the retina, Mutty says, and it appears that could affect the way your eyes develop. Technology is part of a global shift towards more of our time spent indoors. In that sense, Mutty believes, your devices may have an indirect negative effect on your eyes. The solution here is a simple one, says Mutty. You just need to spend more time outside. It's not just good for your eyes, it can also help you sleep better. Just make sure to wear sunscreen and sunglasses to avoid the harmful effects of sunshine. Find out if you're applying for sunscreen correctly, which is covered in another article. Weak hands. Grip strength is increasingly recognized as a key marker for your overall health. One study found it predicts early death better than blood pressure, and grip strength is on the decline in many countries, especially among younger people. A generational decline isn't just about weaker hands. It may be an early warning sign about the future health of younger cohorts, says Johannes Bella, a professor of medical sociology at the Medical University of Lausitz, Germany. There's a reasonable case that the shift toward computer-based sedentary work is contributing to declining physical fitness, and it's plausible that would affect grip strength too. You should be able to squeeze a tennis ball as hard as you can and maintain it for 15 to 30 seconds. If you can't, then the advice is special wrist curls. But this is more about that than grip. It's about improving your overall fitness. In other words, hit the gym. Hand-eye coordination. It seems technology affects motor skills, abilities that tie the mind and the body together for precise movements. It could make you better at stuff like clicking and swiping, says Sebastian Sugate, a professor of developmental psychology and education at the University of Regensburg, Germany. But if you look at broader motor skill development, particularly fine motor skill development, the evidence converges on a negative effect. We know a lot more about the effects on children than adults. Sugate's own research shows an association between more screen time and worse motor skills. That's especially alarming because there's a correlation between motor skills and cognitive and academic development in children and adolescents. His advice isn't to panic or ban screens, instead consciously introduce hands-on activity in daily life. Sustain hands-on tasks such as preparing a meal or physical arts and crafts can help. Sergei does woodworking, but you can learn an instrument or even just write by hand. It's not the end of the world. These are subtle effects, Sergei says, but even if the effects are moderate to small at the individual level, collectively, across generations, we're talking about a potential dumbing down of society and an inability to think in reality because the hands are such a central point of contact we have with the world. And that article, Weak Hands and Blurry Vision, is your tech giving you phone body? This is from BBC News by Thomas Germain on July the 1st.
0: And our next article is a particularly long article, so Ali and I will be sharing this article. It's "The Venezuelan Government is Distracted by Suspicion Whilst Its People Desperately Search for the Missing." This article is from ABC News by Carmen Gok on July the 5th. Outside a Caracas morgue, Venezuelan police officers surrounding us, yelling and pointing towards our camera. Within seconds, four more officers were there. With an urgent tone that I knew to pay immediate attention to, our local producer, Juan, whose name has been changed for his safety, said to me, "Call your embassy right now." To hear that as a reporter in a place of political instability and authoritarian rule, I knew our situation had changed. One of the men surrounding us was dressed in plain clothes, but identifies himself as a member of SEBIN, the State Intelligence Agency. He ordered one of the other officers to call the country's military counterintelligence agency to have us detained and interrogated. We were able to defuse the situation and leave, but suspicions had been raised. A week after a rupture along the Caribbean and South American tectonic plates unleashed one of the most catastrophic disasters to hit Venezuela, the underbelly of the ruling regime has come into view. With its biggest cities covered in rubble and ruins, and an emerging humanitarian crisis for the people living among them, the government of Venezuela is under pressure to provide. But instead of focusing all its efforts on coordinating a wide-scale rescue operation, the government has been accused of hindering the response and, as became apparent, our ability to cover it. A crisis impeded by government. International press has been welcomed into Venezuela to cover this tragedy, something that is extremely rare for a country that has been under an authoritarian government for years. And up until the police officers arrived, we had free range to move as we pleased. Even with reports of press being banned from the worst affected regions, we travelled to those cities with no problems or questions asked. Instead, the people were welcomed. Venezuelans have been so grateful the world is paying attention. They want people to know what's really happening on the ground. Because, they say, life right now is very different to what the government is claiming. I have reported on the anger and frustration locals are overwhelmed with right now. They told me there has been a slow and uncoordinated response from authorities who have hidden search efforts. I have seen officers in structures looking for what's left in apartments, said Marcos Souza, a father searching for his son at the wreckage of an apartment complex. They have shown up here, police forces threatening that they want to put us in jail because we don't follow the protocols for rescue. Another woman at this site approached me and gave me her phone with a message on Google Translate. She was pleading for heavy machinery because the community had been left to fend for itself without any government assistance. Instead, another man told me officers came by and took some of their food supplies and search and rescue materials and then drove off. Corruption is rife within Venezuela, and it means individuals can act with impunity. Reports have emerged of National Guards demanding payment from people trying to remove the bodies of loved ones from the rubble. These people feed off our suffering. It is their fuel, Mr. Souza said. Some international aid workers have been blocked from entering parts of devastated communities too. An emergency response team from Germany was reportedly denied entry. So too was the team from Spain, and a Chilean group had made it into the country to help rescue efforts, reporting being interrupted by Venezuelan authorities on suspicion they were spies. while their people use gardening tools and sometimes their hands to recover loved ones trapped in buildings. Some in government agencies have other priorities. They are indulging the perception these aid groups are bringing security threats into the region already on its knees, and it provides a small window into the environment Venezuelans live under every day.
1: Years of backsliding. In January, then-President Nicolas Maduro and his wife were abducted in a military operation from inside a presidential compound and taken to the United States to face charges, including some relating to narco-terrorism. His presidential victories in 2018 and again in 2024 were internationally disputed with evidence of electoral manipulation and a lack of democratic process. Maduro oversaw a country with some of the largest oil deposits in the world, and yet for a decade has been in an economic depression. US sanctions, hyperinflation, and corruption are all contributing factors. But since his capture, the country has been gradually opening up under its new newfound friendship with the US. The day we were stopped by security officers was also the day acting President Delcy Rodriguez invited international media to a rare press conference. It was a strange duality and perhaps evidence of a culture that is more used to cracking down on the press than opening up to it. Our close encounter with the DGCIM, or the General Directorate of Military Counterintelligence, is a reminder of how much scope and power this body has. The DGCIM is colloquially known as the Torture Police in Venezuela, and it is the group that has enforced crackdowns on the press. This armed group is well known for having torture houses and torture compounds, said our local producer Juan. They have a long reach and they have been a green light to do whatever they want to their prisoners. They are responsible for disappearing politicians, opposition leaders and all sorts of people causing trouble to them. Both the CBIN and the DGCIM have extensive records of human rights violations. United Nations investigations have uncovered the two intelligence agencies routinely engage in brutal methods of inflicting harm on detainees, forced confessions, arbitrary detainment and intimidation tactics. A 2022 UN report found that two agencies carried out extremely grave acts of torture amounting to crimes against humanity to suppress opposition to the government. When we encountered the CBIN officer, we were filming near a morgue in Caracas. He demanded to see our visas and the others around him photograph them. They made us go through and show them the footage we had taken and delete several clips. We had some exterior shots of the building, pictures of support tents and people waiting around. Our Venezuelan producer calmly explained why we were there and that we were in the country legally and abiding by its laws. With a handshake, the situation appeared to de-escalate. The DGCIM were not called while we were present and we were allowed to leave. We walked to the car and when the door shut, Juan looked to me and said, "I cannot guarantee your safety. I think you should consider leaving the country as soon as possible." This was just one very small example of the regime at work. Signs of how destructive it can really be are everywhere. Venezuela's healthcare system was already in a state of collapse due to corruption, government mismanagement, and an economy in freefall. The earthquakes damaged or destroyed at least 38 hospitals, worsening the crisis. Critical infrastructure has been falling apart for years, and doctors have told the ABC they are running dangerously low on medical supplies and operating equipment. In the past decade, close to 8 million Venezuelans have fled the country in search of a better life, including thousands of political activists and opponents who feared for their safety. Amnesty International says there are at least 485 political prisoners across Venezuela, despite the supposed implementation of an amnesty law in February. Human Rights Watch says inside those prisons there is a lack of access to clean water, nutritious food, and armed gangs effectively control detainees. Among all of this, ordinary Venezuelans search for the tens of thousands now missing, assumed dead. Leaving a country in turmoil. The three of us had just been through a shakedown, and it wasn't a situation where officers were pushing for money. It seemed we had angered the wrong people by accident. I had seen reports that morning of local Venezuelans who had been translating and helping foreign press being targeted by parts of the government. And local press have been threatened with arrest for covering the lack of heavy machinery and coordinated effort from authorities. Again, this misses the point. It is an unnecessary distraction and a waste of resources. More than 40,000 people are still missing more than a week on from this tragedy. Many locals are in disbelief over government restrictions that cause delays and confusion during the most crucial hours after the disaster. One person in La Guaira pointed towards the National Guard milling around later and asked me, "Why do you carry guns instead of shovels?" Ms. Rodriguez angrily rejected criticism of her government's response and said it activated immediately. She accused media outlets of spreading misinformation and politicizing a human tragedy. The Venezuelan government and its authorities have spared no effort, public, private, national or international, Ms. Rodriguez said. The UN said more than 2,200 rescuers from 27 different countries were assisting in the current search and recovery efforts, but a crisis of this scale will require years-long support and economic assistance to recover. It has caused a housing catastrophe. Thousands are homeless and many of the buildings that are still standing are unsafe to live in. For us, we can leave and we have safe homes to return to. For those who left behind, they now must endure the unfolding humanitarian crisis and devastating search for loved ones. Endemic government corruption and decades of neglect have made these tragic circumstances devastatingly difficult. In that article, the Venezuelan government is distracted by suspicion while its people desperately search for the missing. This is from ABC News by Cameron Gok on July the 5th. 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Coming up, venue merch cuts are still putting artists at a loss, five hidden pitfalls of our fitness tracking obsession, and more to come.
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1: Thank you for being with us on Vision Australia Radio. You're listening to Your Afternoon Review. Grace has the next article, which we will both be sharing due to its length. Here you are.
13: Our next article is Venue Merch Cuts Are Still Putting Artists at a Loss. What Needs to Change? This article is from ABC News by Courtney Fry on June the 26th. It's been 3 years since artists and bands spearheaded by UK Metalcore Act architects called out venues for their practices of taking merch cuts from bands after gigs. A merch cut is when a venue takes a percentage of an artist's merchandise sales at the end of a live gig. For a wave of fans learning about merch cuts, shattered the idea that buying merch at shows is the strongest way to support your favourite artists in a world where streaming residuals are likely a pittance. These artists demanded better treatment in the aftermath of a global pandemic, and now amid dizzying costs of living pressures. So has anything changed in these 3 years? Where did merch cuts come from? The history of venues taking a financial cut from the merch stand has various claimed beginnings. Some say it came from the 1980s straight edge punk scene, where venues would cut a deal with artists because they wouldn't be taking in as much over the bar with a crowd full of sober people. Others, like Jason Netherton of Misery Index, traces it back to the 70s when bands began to sell T-shirts as the new souvenir from live performances. Large-scale arenas were likely the starting point for the practice in Australia, where the venue uses its own staff and point-of-service systems to sell and sell this merchandise, especially if there are multiple stands around the venue. Over time, this practice has worked its way into medium and small-sized venues, spaces hired by artists to play a gig. Typically, there's a single space or table for merch sales. Artists provide their own cellar, use their own sales systems, and sometimes practically beg for a lamp to be provided. Considering this deep DIY approach to many merch desks, is it fair for venues to then expect a cut of the sales from the night? After lockdowns, both venues and artists were eager to get the lights back on to then and work to recoup the losses from the years stuck inside. Bands saw an increase in how many venues were expecting them to pay out of their own merch sales for the night, with documents seen by Triple J noting it ranges between 10 to 20% at venues across the country. It hasn't slowed down in the years have rolled on. I think it's crazy that merch cuts have to be included at all, Monica Sutal, Victorian President of the Musicians Australia Union, tells Triple J. Bands already pay to use the venue. The venue gets all the bar sales. Why should they get merch sales? If a venue can't run, unless they need merch cuts, then the venue should probably close. Australian metalcore acts Alpha Wolf, North Lane and Make Them Suffer were among the vocal groups in 2023 pushing for transparency within the live music industry. The former called out a venue's exploitative practices whilst on stage, while the latter have bootlegged their own shows, instead selling merch from the back of their van outside to avoid the venue taking a cut. Bands taking it into their own hands and vans. More recently, bands like US hardcore punk act Gouge Away have refused to sell inside the building, pulling back the curtain on just how much venues are trying to force them into handing over money from the merch table. Refusing to sell merch inside a venue and instead slinging it from the backs of trucks or small bars nearby poses its own set of risks, however. Apart from the liability of not being protected by venue security, there's also the chance that a band could be blacklisted from the venue, affecting future live gig opportunities. It's a really difficult thing to address in a public sphere, because if you publicly name and shame one of these companies, that hurts your booking agent, or maybe your management rapport with these companies. Make them suffer, vocalist Sean Hamanis tells Triple J. They can always just turn around and say, well, if you don't like it, you can't play our venues. They're these A-market venues, and you need to be playing as an artist or else you're going to see a dramatic decline in your ticket sales, and so your merch sales overall. It's kind of put artists in a bind. When a city only has a certain number of venues at the capacity a band can fill, taking one or more out of the equation severely affects an artist's gigging options. We had to do that once in Italy, Alpha Wolf guitarist Sebian Lynch tells Triple J. I think they wanted a 43% cut of the merch and started blaming it on the city tax and all this other stuff. The promoter told us not to sell outside because there were only weird, shady dealings going on with the venue, and if they caught wind of it, there'd be trouble. But we did it anyway. Sometimes you got to do what you got to do, you know. Ninth Life Records co-founder, Grayscale Records manager and host of Double J's Short, Fast, Loud, Josh Muriel, manages Heaven's Gate, who recently toured the US with the Amity Affliction. The Melbourne metalcore outfit opted to sell merch outside of venues to have a greater chance at breaking even on the tour. They've posted multiple times online that they'll set up against their trailers out the front of the show, he said. They're like, if you want merch, come outside, because the venue will take 20 to 30% tax, plus seller's fees, plus all the extra things. Either you got to sell shirts for $100, or you can't sell merch. It's how bands survive. Northlane guitarist Josh Smith has deep experience in negotiating and navigating venues, both as an artist and as a manager with Immortal Music Group. From his perspective, bands are routinely cornered by their contracts with venues, with little room to move. I feel like artists are being milked by everyone involved in the industry, he tells Triple J. They're just doing it with the assumption of abundance in artists. But if it hits a breaking point, touring is not going to become as viable anymore. These contracts are typically negotiated between venues and managers, which means that sometimes artists don't know what's in a contract until it's been signed and delivered, trusting in their managers to aim for what's best for them as performers. Alpha Wolf have been in situations where they haven't seen a contract for a show until it's too late and felt they've been unable to negotiate and just had to accept the deal to be able to continue booking shows. It's a conversation between our agents and the actual venues, Lynch says. We're not involved in those emails, so we're not seeing the contracts until they're presented to us. Opening or support artists are rarely given the luxury of seeing these contracts signed by the headliner's team, which results in smaller acts being confronted with agreed terms and expectations when they arrive at the venue on the show day, including merch cut percentages. Artists can try to counter merch cuts by adjusting their prices at the table, but that's only viable to a point. Make it too expensive, and fans won't be able to afford to buy. Some bands have felt pressured to price match their merch to other bands on the show's bill, usually the headliner. Who's going to buy merch over a band that they've known for 20 or 30 years for a band they've never heard of? Merrill says. I've never been on a bunch of tours before, and I understand some headliners want you to match whatever they're selling T-shirts for, but some don't care. On this latest tour, I went up to the main tour manager and was kind of like, just want to know where we stand on merch and price matching. What do you want to do? And headliner Frank Turner was sitting next to him and was like, I don't give an F. And then he's like, wait, no, I do give an F. F price matching.
1: The venue perspective. From a venue side, it's largely dependent on what services are being provided and budgeting for the venue being open with a window of a few hours to make profits over the bar. Nate Farrell runs CLBR Music, which gives him a unique perspective as both a manager of bands and venues. The cold hard fact is this is kind of a two-tiered venue race, where you've got the smaller venues, maybe 1,000 capacity and under, where maybe it's easy to go hang out, watch the support band, have a few drinks and make a night of it, he tells Triple J. The main revenue, sadly, is through alcohol sales. That's not great, but that's just what it is. If you're a bigger venue, like if you have a 2,000 to 3,000 cap venue, your opportunity to sell alcohol is pretty limited. People might get there for a drink or two beforehand. Most people don't drink when the headline act is on at all. At the end, the bar closes before the headliner is finished, so in those instances, I guess charging a merch percentage is part of their model. I understand why it's there, but I still don't love it. With venues like Oxford Art Factory, Frio.social and the Nightcat under his management, Farrell says they don't take a specific cut from merch sales, but do charge a small fee for storage and logistics outside of show times. Some of our venues do a handling fee because sometimes the merch will get dropped off 3 days earlier, picked up 5 days after, he says. You've got to make sure it's in the right place at the right time, and staff is going to be there. So what can be done to challenge the practice of merch cuts or give artists a chance at making a profit on their intellectual property? Should there be a cap on how much of a cut venues can take if they're working a merch cut into contracts? I do think that there should be a cap on it because I don't think it is very respectable that the venues want to do that, Sotile says. When you look at the music industry and who is making money within the revenue, the artists are at the very bottom. Can merch cuts be a fair practice? The Featured Artist Coalition, FAC, launched the 100% Venues Registry in the United Kingdom in 2022, a year before the issue of merch cuts reaching a boiling point. They created a database of independent live music spaces across the UK that operated under four key principles. Support acts must never be subjected to commission charges on merch sales. Artists should be offered the option to use their own staff to sell merch. Rates must be agreed up front. No artist can be surprised when they arrive to the venue. Merch commissions must be open to negotiation at every show. The FAC worked with the Union of Musicians and Allied Workers, UMAW, to expand the resources to the United States and Canada, creating an extensive cross-continent resource for artists, bands and managers to use while booking shows and tours. While this isn't an active initiative from Musicians Australia, the arm of the MEAA, union dedicated to musicians, the union has been working on efforts to make things financially fairer to artists and bands. We're working on a document that lists venues that are willing to and have signed up to a commitment to paying a $250 minimum fee per musician, per show, per performance, Sotile says. I think there's a lot of opportunity for working together across all of the stakeholders, which could only make the industry stronger. We've just got to get there because the ingrained culture is so deep and so individualistic and capitalistic, people are really scared for their businesses. A 100% venues list is definitely something I would think would be considered in the future because it actively and directly affects working musicians' day-to-day revenue. It would be good to have something that is a little bit more peer-reviewed than just the things that we can find online. Although issues around merch cuts are going, bands still want you to buy a shirt at the show. They may be facing a loss at the end of the night, but it's still one of the strongest ways to financially support your favourite acts. I would encourage people to still continue to buy merch, particularly in smaller venues, Harmonis says. That is still probably the best way to go about it, But just know, as the venues get bigger, if you start seeing a higher price tag on the garments, it's not necessarily in the power of the artists. And that article, Venue Merch Cuts Are Still Putting Artists at a Loss, What Needs to Change, was from ABC News by Courtney Fry.
13: 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This article is from TheGuardian.com. It's unattributed on the 1st of July 2026. With the much-anticipated release of Grand Theft Auto 6 only available as download, Sony is following suit. Sony said on Wednesday that it would stop releasing new video games for the PlayStation console on disc in January 2028 following a shift in consumer preferences. Following this date, new games will be available on PlayStation Store and at retailers in digital formats only, the company said on its official PlayStation blog. In practice, that means gamers will have to download directly from Sony's PlayStation Store or obtain a download code when purchasing a title from a retailer. The announcement comes as the upcoming exclusivity digital release of Grand Theft Auto 6, which is predicted to become one of the biggest selling cultural products of all time, has caused some consternation among gamers. There was grumbling on social media that the lack of a physical disc would eliminate any second-hand market for the title. Sony said the upcoming shift has no impact on games that already are released or will be releasing prior to January 2028 in disc format. Sony began its move towards digital downloads in 2020 with the release of the latest console, PlayStation 5, which had a version without a disc drive. This is a natural direction for Sony Interactive Entertainment to adapt to consumer trends, as the general preference for digital media significantly outpaces physical discs, the company said. We remain committed to delivering a world-class gaming experience to our fans. Piers Harding Rolls, an Ampere analyst, said, "The purchasing trend of gamers are clear. In 2013, when their PS4 launched, only 13% of game sales were digital, but has risen to nearly 80% in 2025, he noted. That didn't stop gamers from complaining, however. It's a catastrophe," said Ghana and content creator Conquerax on YouTube. Inevitably, there will be concerns from PlayStation gamers around various aspects of this announcement, including choice, accessing older physical games on new consoles, the ability to collect physical games and game preservation, said Ampere's Harding Rolls. He noted that the shift towards digital would have a negative impact on specialist game retailers and would also hit the second-hand market. The announcement renewed speculation about the next-generation PlayStation 6 console. Sony's announcement pretty much confirms PS6 will be digital only, said Daniel Ahmad at Nikko Partners, a video game market research firm. And that article was, Sony will kill PlayStation games on discs in 2028 and offer digital downloads only. This article was from TheGuardian.com. It's unattributed on the 1st of July.
1: To an article from TheNewDaily.com by Sahar Bakar on 5th of July, 5 hidden pitfalls of our fitness tracking obsession. Many people in Australia now use apps, smartwatches or wearable devices to track their physical activity. Fitness trackers promise to help users become fitter, happier and healthier versions of themselves. For many people, they can be useful, a nudge to move more, a way to notice patterns or a reminder that activity does not have to happen in a gym. But self-tracking devices do more than record behaviour. Through prompts, defaults, streaks, badges, and automated feedback, they also shape it. There is good evidence that tracking can help some people become more active, but there are also growing reports of anxiety, shame, and disordered eating among people who track closely. This raises questions about how common these harms are and why they happen, which is what I have spent the past decade researching. Here are 5 reasons tracking can become harmful. 1. The fixation on steps. The 10,000 step target comes from a marketing slogan for a 1960s Japanese pedometer and has no firm scientific basis as a universal target. Researchers continue to debate the ideal number, with some pointing to around 7,000 as a more realistic and beneficial target for many adults, yet 10,000 steps remains widely treated as a badge of good health. The trouble is that a single target cannot fit everyone. It can also distort what people think activity is worth. A tracker may misread wrist movement or fail to capture cycling, swimming or strength training properly because these do not look like stepping. This means trackers often privilege what they can easily count. Steps are visible while strength work, mobility, Pilates, rehabilitation and recovery can appear less important, even though they may be exactly what someone needs. This can give users a skewed sense of what counts as worthwhile movement. 2. Movement loses its joy. The hardest part of becoming active is making it a habit that lasts. Chasing a target can work against that if it turns movement into a chore rather than something enjoyable. The point comes closing a ring and instead of noticing what your body can do. Research suggests that repeatedly failing to meet goals can lead people to abandon both the device and the habits they were trying to build. Enjoyment helps habits stick, while external metrics can erode the internal motivation to move. So the next time you head out, try leaving the numbers alone. Take a friend, put on a podcast, or call your mum. When you feel satisfied, go home. The activity still counts, and over time, it may help you reach your goals without making the numbers the only measure of success. Number 3, the more is more approach. Many devices still make more feel like the default measure of success. The prompts are persistent, the summaries often feel like gentle reproaches, and the clearest currency is usually steps. What this often misses is ability, skill, and context. Do you know how much exercise you need? What kind of movement might cause injury? Can you interpret your own VO2 max data? These competencies are often taken for granted, but many people have never had the chance to build them. Our research shows that people are most vulnerable to them, to harm, when they are left to manage with assumptions already made for them. They may hand their judgment over to the device and accept whatever it tells them. Yet the device may not know enough about whether you are recovering from illness, short on sleep, injured, newly active, or pregnant to interpret today's data safely. Number 4, the default user does not exist. Much of the design and marketing of these devices is aimed at a standard average consumer. But research repeatedly shows that this person does not exist. We differ in our bodies, histories, goals, and circumstances, so asking everyone to squeeze into the same mold is poor design. The problem is the body imagined by the device. Often able-bodied, non-pregnant, already confident with exercise, and free to prioritize activity every day. Some defaults also follow narrow social norms, often built around male bodies, and amplify questionable ideas about health and beauty. Think of BMI, which can penalize muscular bodies and treat perfectly healthy women's bodies as problems to be solved. Similar assumptions can be baked into self-trackers when they nudge users towards weight loss by default or reinforce dated ideals about size and ability. At their worst, they can push some people towards over-exercising or under-eating, with real damage to body and mind. Number 5, it blames you when things go wrong. Sedentary living is a society-wide problem. Yet trackers often frame inactivity as a matter of individual willpower. That can draw attention away from the conditions that shape how much people move. Safe streets, time, money, caring responsibilities, disability, local facilities, and access to green space. Many people report feeling pressure from the device. When life gets in the way of their targets, they may feel shame, failure, or give up altogether. Research shows that people use these devices for a wide range of reasons and goals. That means support and personalization are essential to making tracking safer. Devices should account for individual goals, experience, and context, rather than loading all responsibility onto the user, a familiar and unfair pattern across health and social care. Some would call these harms unintended side effects, but they are also the predictable result of design choices that reward more. Simplify health into scores and treat missed targets as personal failure. For users, the first shift is to treat tracking as information rather than instruction. A watch can tell you what it has measured. It cannot tell you what your body needs today. The bigger responsibility sits with developers. Trackers could place less emphasis on fixed step targets, make strength and non-step activity more visible, build in rest and recovery without guilt, and offer safer defaults for people with different bodies, abilities, health histories, and goals. None of this means abandoning the technology. It means refusing to let a made-up number decide whether movement has counted. And that article was Five Hidden Pitfalls of Our Fitness Tracking Obsession. That was from thenewdaily.com by Saha Bakar on 5th of July. Now we're just moving to an update on the weather. A top of 13 for Melbourne, a top of 17 for Adelaide, for Perth a top of 21 and sunny, and Darwin we've got a top of 32. We now head to a short break for our Melbourne, Perth, Adelaide and Darwin listeners. We will be back with more regional listeners. 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
0: Welcome back. The time is 1:01. Now, we have a next article which we both, Grace and myself, will share due to the length, and here's Grace with it.
3: Thanks, Ali. Our next article is Separate in Name and Power: How America Reinvented English. This article is from BBC News by David Robson on July the 2nd. From deadline to lituation, from prairie to am I right? America's linguistic independence has transformed the English language with a wealth of new words and phrases, shaping its own cultural identity in the process. Did the founding of the United States of America demand a new way of speaking? President Thomas Jefferson certainly thought so. In August 1813, he wrote an impassioned letter to his friend John Waldo about the blossoming of new terms in fertile terrain of the 37-year-old United States of America. So great growing a population, spread over such an extent of country, with such a variety of climates, of productions, of arts, must enlarge their language to make it answer its purpose of expressing all ideas, the new as well as the old, he claimed. The new circumstances under which we are placed calls for new words, new phrases, and for the transfer of old words to new objects. Let British English remain stationary, Jefferson argued. While American English gains strength, its new character may separate it in name as well as in power from the mother tongue. By this point, the British had long complained about American phrases contaminating the purity of the English language, even before independence. In 1756, the writer Samuel Johnson defined the American dialect as to mean a tract or trace of corruption to which every language widely diffused must always be exposed. In the 21st century, the UK and the US remain two countries divided by our common tongue. And on the 250th anniversary of American independence, there is no better time to examine how American and British English evolved to sound so distinct. From the rise of soccer in place of football and fall in place of autumn, to the spread of cooties, the words spoken on either side of the Atlantic have been the product of social undercurrents alternatively pushing the two countries apart and pulling them together again, forces that continue to shape our speech today. The New World Order. The immediate process of colonization would have quickly placed the settlers' language apart from the people they left behind. With a mix of populations from across the British Isles and Europe, most regional differences between individuals

0: of Birmingham in the UK. As an independent nation, our honour requires us to have a system of our own in language as well as in government, says Noah Webster. When those groups then spread out across the continent, each area would have started to develop their own ways of speaking, resulting in the distinct accents we hear across the continent today. And this natural drift was accompanied by concerted efforts to establish a new voice that was distinct from the King's English. The ringleader was the lexicographer Noah Webster. A national language is a band of national union. Every engine should be employed to render the people of this country national, he wrote in 1789. As an independent nation, our honour requires us to have a system of our own, in language as well as government. It was, he said, essential for their political harmony. To do so, he established a series of grammars, spellers, and dictionaries. Webster is responsible for omission of the U's in words such as honour and favour, the single I in words like travelled, the single L in words like travelled, the conversion of draft to draft, D-R-A-F-T, and the reversal of the R and the E in centre, C-E-N-T-E-R. It was a long, hard struggle for those spellings to change, but they eventually did bed down, said American-British linguist Lynn Murphy and the University of Sussex in the UK. Tongue, T-U-N-G, and leather, L-E-T-H-E-R. Not all Webster's suggestions would stand the test of time. He advocated for spelling tongue as T-U-N-G and leather as L-E-T-H-E-R, for instance, suggestions that were quickly abandoned by his successors. Even so, the sales of his American spelling book eventually reached an estimated 100 million copies over the following century, comparable only to the Bible. The new dictionaries included vast swathes of vocabulary that would have been unfamiliar to readers in London or Birmingham. Some were taken directly from the indigenous populations, describing the flora and fauna of the world around them. As Murphy notes in her book, the prodigal tongue, skunk, raccoon, chipmunk, moose, opossum, and caribou all come from the Algonquian languages. American English would also come to absorb words from the languages of other colonists, including prairie, which meant marshy meadows in French, and cookie, a variation of the Dutch word for small cake. Over time, some American coinages started to plant themselves in British soils. The US Civil War gave us the word deadline, for instance, which originally meant a line that couldn't be crossed without the risk of being shot. Don't tell my editor.
1: Surprising Britishisms. Often the early Americans simply settled on old Britishisms that had started to fall out of fashion in the old country. We may think that saying fall to mean autumn is a typically American feature, but had been used this way in Britain since the 1500s. We can even see it in the poetry of the English poet John Dryden, "What crowds of patients the town doctor kills," or "How last fall he raised the weekly bills." Murphy suspects that the term took off in the US due to the stunning displays of foliage in New England. "Autumn in Britain is relatively drab," she writes in The Prodigal Tongue. The early English colonists lived in parts of America where leaf falling is truly spectacular, with red and sugar maples, red oaks and sassafras exploding into fiery oranges and reds. Using the accepted term in the UK can make you sound like a hick in the US saying jug instead of pitcher, for example. Other British terms that would take on a distinctively American flavour include bills for banknotes, soccer for football, mad for angry, cooties for the lurgy, smart for clever, pet to mean stroke, and sick to describe a general state of illness rather than a stomach upset. Sometimes

0: It's simply the connotations of the words and their social value that have changed. Using the accepted term in the UK can make you sound like a hick in the US, Murphy points out, saying jug instead of pitcher, for example. Americans also revived some archaic grammatical structures such as gotten. In Britain, the past participle of get is got. The early speakers never lost touch with the old world, of course. Early British colonists in America tended to send their children home back to England for schooling, says Grieve, a fashion for the wealthy at least that continued into the 19th century. That's not to mention economic trade and cultural ties in the books being read. The special relationship, as it would come to be known, between the UK and US may have slowed the divergence of the two tongues, Murphy says. If the split in the language had happened 500 years before, then maybe we would be speaking different languages, says Murphy, but we've got so much contact. Just the fact that in the printing press existed when the split happened meant that people were always in touch with the English back in Britain. The un-American dude. The tensions between the lingering British influence and the desire to establish a new national language was evident in public discourse and satire. Ingrid Paulsen, a researcher at the University of Kiel in Germany, recently examined a huge corpus of 78 million newspaper articles spanning the 19th century for references to classic examples of Americanization, such as the transition from trousers to pants and from luggage to baggage. Her aim was to understand how such linguistic changes became imbued with American values and identity, a sociolinguistic process known as enregistrement. She found that jokes around the changing language often featured cartoons of the dude figure, for instance. The dude was an American-born man who failed to embrace his American identity and instead aspired to adopt British fashions and language. He is this very unsuccessful Anglomaniac who is not acting like an American at all, says Paulsen. Those discussions often centered on his lower garments and what he called them. There's a lot about what trousers he wears, how tight his trousers can be, that he has to turn up the trousers so that they don't get wet, Paulsen says. So trousers, as a term, becomes linked to the dude. The perceived elegance of the word has become an object of ridicule, whereas pants comes to be seen as the truly American term. British humorists have often enjoyed making fun of the British-American linguistic dance. We really have everything in common with America nowadays, except, of course, language, Oscar Wilde equipped in 1887. A movable feast. Evolution never stops, and online resources have made it far easier to study contemporary language change as it happens. In 2018, Grieve used huge sets of geocoded data from Twitter, collected in 2013 and 2014, to identify which regions of the US are producing the greatest number of coinages. In order of importance, they were in the West Coast, which introduced such terms as Amorite and cosplay, the Deep South, which introduced Boolin, which is relaxing, and Bayless, which is being single, the Northeast, which gave lituation, a very positive lit situation, Mid-Atlantic, which produced shorty for someone small of stature, from the Gulf Coast, which produced lort, an explanation like lord. He has found that the areas with the greatest linguistic innovation also have the highest density of African-American populations. Given the pressures these communities face, there may be a bigger drive there to express social identity, he speculates. We can see the same linguistic creativity in the use of the double modal, an unconventional grammatical structure that involves combining two modal verbs to express different shades of possibility and promise, such as we might can go up there next Saturday, or once we get underway, shouldn't it order take us very long? Grieve's analysis of Twitter suggests the trend took off in African-American communities in the Deep South, whereas previous theories argued that they were a relic of the language spoken by early Scottish and Irish settlers. Whether these inventive ways of speaking will spread across the whole population and onto the shores of the UK remains to be seen, Technology, after all, offers a far greater opportunity for the seeds of linguistic change to propagate and take root. Today, Jefferson's prediction that American would eventually divorce its mother tongue seems extraordinarily unlikely. Instead, the proliferation of new words has only enriched the language we share. On both sides of the Atlantic, we can rejoice in both the words and phrases we hold common and the many colourful variations that set us apart. And that article, Separate in Name and Power, How America Reinvented English, was from BBC News by David Robson on July the 2nd.
1: And our next article is, as heat waves loom, scientists wonder how humans will adapt. This article is from Deutsche Welle by Julia Vergen on July the 3rd. Late June brought record-breaking temperatures to France, Spain, the United Kingdom, Belgium, the Netherlands, Switzerland and Germany. The National Weather Service, the DWD, reported that Germany had never experienced such intense heat for such a long stretch so early in the year. Now, large parts of the central and eastern United States are also living under heat warnings heading into the July 4th holiday weekend, with extreme heat expected to push temperatures as high as 100 to 115 degrees Fahrenheit, or 37.8 to 46.1 degrees Celsius, across much of the region. A heat wave like this, with daytime temperatures well above 30 degrees Celsius, or 86 degrees Fahrenheit, and nights when the thermometer doesn't drop below 20 degrees Celsius, places enormous strain on the human body. That is especially true for young children, pregnant women, older adults, people with underlying health conditions, and those who perform physically demanding work or work outdoors. Are people from hotter regions better able to cope with heat? The human body can adapt, and those adaptations are more developed in people who are continuously exposed to heat, said Claudia Trade Hoffman, a physician and university professor. She is director of the Institute of Environmental Medicine at the University of Augsburg, where she treats patients with environmentally related illnesses. Tradel Hoffman, who's also director of the Institute of Environmental Medicine at the Helmholtz Munich, where she researches environmental diseases, as a member of the German government's Scientific Advisory Council, she advises policymakers. Adaptation to changing environmental conditions takes time, Tradel Hoffman writes in her book Medicine of the Future, Healing in a Changing World. But it's not a matter of years, rather it will take centuries. What happens to the human body in the heat? Once outdoor temperatures reach 23 degrees Celsius, or 73.4 degrees Fahrenheit, the body begins activating mechanisms to regulate its temperature, Tradel Hoffman explained. Blood vessels widen, allowing the body to release heat. Sweating provides additional cooling. Together, these processes help keep the body's core temperature stable. If these mechanisms don't work properly, or fail altogether, the consequences can range from cardiovascular disease and stroke to multiple organ failure. The latter happens when the body can no longer maintain a stable core temperature. When our body temperature rises too much, metabolic processes initially accelerate further until the body loses control across all levels from the immune system to the nervous system. At around 42 degrees Celsius, or 107.6 degrees Fahrenheit, the body experiences severe cell damage, multiple organ failure, and without immediate treatment, death can occur, said Tradel Hoffman. The lungs also suffer in extreme heat. At the molecular level, the underlying processes are not yet fully understood, Tradel Hoffman said, but there are several hypotheses. Breathing in hot air appears to accelerate inflammatory processes. The lungs become inflamed more easily and more vulnerable to infections, she said. What should we do and avoid during a heat wave? Tradel Hoffman said people tend to think about heat and its effects only after temperatures have already soared. When railway tracks begin to buckle, roads crack, and emergency services are stretched to their limits. She advises her patients to prepare for hot weather as early as January. That includes discussing possible medication adjustments with their doctor. Because heat can accelerate inflammatory processes, conditions such as allergies should be treated in advance with specific immunotherapy whenever appropriate. Heat can also worsen eczema, making early treatment important. Every chronic condition should be stable before the heat season begins, the physician said. Once the thermometer starts to climb, Tradel Hoffman recommends drinking plenty of water, eating light plant-based meals, and avoiding cigarettes and alcohol whenever possible. Getting enough sleep also gives the body a chance to recover from at least some of the day's heat stress. Can our bodies adapt to a warming climate? Heat keeps many people from getting enough sleep, and the body is more likely to reach what doctors call decompensation, the point when it can no longer compensate for physiological dysfunction. How well the body can cope with heat and adapt to it all depends on how vulnerable the person is. Tradel Hoffman compares the body capacities to adapt to a barrel. For older people, those with chronic illnesses or those taking medication, the barrel fills up much more quickly during a heat wave. Young, physically fit people who are accustomed to hot weather generally have a greater tolerance, she said. But still, this also has its limits. This exponential increase in the number of hot days, this rapid pace of change, is beyond what ecosystems and humans can adapt to, she said. And that article was, As Heat Waves Loom, Scientists Wonder How Humans Will Adapt. This article was from Deutsche Welle by Julia Vergen on July the 3rd.
0: Bookshops offer much more than just retail, but who would open one in this economy? This is from TheGuardian.com by Emma Joyce on the 30th of June. Australia has only half the number of bookstores it had a decade ago. But as the industry calls for more public support, some optimistic booksellers are bucking the trend. Stephanie Beck and Misha Parkey bonded over their love of reading when they were teenagers, joking that one day they'd open their own bookshop. Now, despite both 31-year-olds having full-time teaching jobs, they've fulfilled their dream, opening an Art Deco corner store in Sydney's Summer Hill called the Rose Reed Bookshop. When Beck's mother died last year, she was left with an inheritance, which she used to invest in the shop. I thought, this is not a money-making venture, but it felt like a meaningful way to use it, she says. The area needs a community hub where there's kids, events, parents and bubs events, free events and affordable book clubs, says Beck. A place where people meet others and expand their perspectives, adds Parkey, where they can have a sense of belonging. Judging by the number of locals who stopped by during our interview, their shop is a welcome addition to the neighbourhood. Ahead of the opening, strangers volunteered to sticker books for them and others sent flowers, food and cards. But operating a bookshop is tough. According to independent research published last year, the number of bookstores in Australia fell by 49% in a decade, dropping from 2,879 to 1,457 between 2013 and 2023. Many blamed rising rents and competition from major retailers such as Kmart and Amazon. The Australian Booksellers Association, ABA, reports 24% of independent booksellers don't even pay themselves a wage. So will community goodwill be enough? We have so many bookshops running on empty, says Susanna Bowen, CEO of the ABA. The typical owner-operator bookseller is working incredibly long hours, either not paying themselves at all or paying themselves way less than they could earn elsewhere. About 40% of local bookshops report under $50,000 profit each year, the ABA says, which explains the steady decline of bookselling businesses in the last 25 years. The indie bookshops that are surviving tend to function as community gathering spaces, hosting live talks and events, but while there are existing grants to support live events in bookshops, the industry needs more government support, says Bowen. Earlier this year, the ABA put forward a new cultural policy submission to help Australian booksellers survive, including proposing tax offsets on the purchase of Australian titles, restricting the deep discounting of books via price-fixing measures that are common in Europe, an idea author Richard Flanagan has voiced his support for, and legislation to recognise bookshops as essential cultural spaces like libraries and regional cinemas. Terry Jane Dow, owner of Cursive Knives Bookstore in Fortitude Valley, Queensland, believes that bookshops offer a valuable community service and should be supported accordingly. "I think it's quite reductive to say that it's just retail," she says. "Reading is a very solitary pastime, but books as a whole just is not. When you read a book, you want to go and talk to people about it." Cursive Knives, which opened in December 2025, hosts up to 5 book club nights a week, plus monthly writing workshops and creative workshops such as ink drawing and journal making. "And people have been fighting for tickets," she says. "I've basically forgotten what my husband looks like, but running a bookshop is great. In the space of 6 months, I have made so many friends. I have so many different interesting conversations every day." But her small store is run on very tight margins. There are new books published every week, and the space they take up on the shelf is valuable real estate. So they just need to sell, she says. It doesn't help that Australian publishers seem to be fast-tracking new titles, flinging them on shelves before they're ready. The recommended retail price for a book is about $36.99, which is about what a bookshop would charge you. But only 43% of books bought in Australia are purchased that way. The majority are sold much more cheaply via Amazon or discount department stores such as Big W and Kmart. You can't, as an independent bookshop, compete with Big W selling books for like $14. They're costing me more than $14 to bring in, but I would say the vast majority of people want to chat to you about what they're reading, and I think that is where the value is. You're not going to get that by buying your book for half of the RRP on Amazon. Bookshops are naturally a bit of a community space. Despite those mounting pressures, new bookshops continue to open. Melbourne's Fino Books in Fitzroy North opened this month and sells new and second-hand titles as well as vinyl from Northside Records. "Bookshops are naturally a bit of a community space," says owner Tessa Dwyer. "People come and have a little pause from what's going on outside. They're not quite a library, but they're not quite a shop either, or they're both." Writing workshops, book launches, and talks add opportunities for creativity, discussion, and critical thought to your local area, she says. Books are an absolute necessity, and you can't overstate the pivotal role they play in nurturing our society. "My feeling is that people are hungry for a bookstore, but there are still very serious pressures facing booksellers." Ultimately, says Bowen, if we want to address Australia's literacy crisis, we need more places for people to discover what they like to read. It's not really possible to browse and talk to someone about the books in an online environment or a discount department store, she says. It just doesn't happen. Bookshops drive literacy, they function as community gathering spaces, and they sustain Australian stories. Most people want to support that. And that article, "Bookshops offer much more than just retail, but who would open one in this economy?" This is from theguardian.com by Emma Joyce on the 30th of June. Now that brings us to the end of the program for today. I'm Ali Bowie, and reading with me today was Grace Warner. Your afternoon review will return at the same time tomorrow on Vision Australia Radio at VA Radio on digital and online at varadio.org. 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

On Vision Australia Radio, welcome to readings from the Saturday paper. I'm Anthony Lau. On today's program, I'll be reading two articles. The first is the headline article titled, Antic's New Power Base, MAGA Farage Populism. And the second is an exclusive article titled, Leaked Documents Show KPMG Bonuses. And now our first article, Antic's New Power Base, MAGA Farage Populism. Liberal insiders give eyewitness accounts on the far-right's takeover of a key seat, in a move emblematic of the national shift, with members declaring One Nation values are Liberal values. This is reported by Karen Barlow. As a hard-right remaking of the Liberal Party intensifies, the Saturday paper can reveal that far-right members aligned with South Australian Senator and power broker Alex Antic last weekend took over the executive positions in Sturt, the former seat of moderate Christopher Pyne. Several party sources who were in the room say it was a clean sweep of the Sturt Federal Electoral Convention, the local grassroots unit of the party. It had long been held by the moderates, but the far right prevailed in a 179 to 155 vote. The new president, Peter Verrecchio, made a speech at the event that veered, sources say, into a push to hunt moderates and colleagues on the centre-right. That's removing them from the party, says a Liberal source who witnessed the speech. It was all a bit deranged. It was very much a Sky attitude. Beat up on the moderates. He just said, we've got to get rid of moderates. They're holding us back. Those present say they also heard comments from the floor about One Nation's values being Liberal values. The sources were also concerned to hear what they described as attempts to recast the legacy of Robert Menzies, the revered founder of the Liberal Party and Australia's longest-serving Prime Minister. Some idiot from the Institute of Public Affairs even wrote an article that said Menzies would vote One Nation today, another Liberal source tells the Saturday paper. It's such a distortion of the truth, right? It's just madness. We've been infected with this MAGA Farage type, a far right-wing populism. Sturt, in Adelaide's eastern suburbs, is a leafy seat the Liberals would dearly like to win back. It was the Liberals' only Adelaide seat in 2022, but was lost in 2025 to Labor's Claire Cluttenham, in a 7% swing away from the Liberals' two-term member and former Pine staffer, James Stevens. A senior source within the Liberal Party's South Australian branch rejected the on-the-scene account relayed to the Saturday paper but declined to comment further. Peter Verrecchio, an Adelaide podiatrist who will fundraise for and support the next Liberal candidate to run in Sturt in 2028, posted to social media on June 28th to thank his in-laws who came out today among the 334 members. He promised the change is happening to get our country back. And he replied to a supporter, LWC next, meaning the Liberal Women's Council. Earlier that same morning, Verrecchio posted, without comment, an article about people starting to hang banners over highways with Pauline Hanson's favoured Fire the Liar three-word fundraising slogan. Verrecchio is in the camp of Antic, who, in the face of dire Liberal polling 2 years out from the next federal election, has been espousing the view that the Coalition and One Nation should work together to defeat Labor. My great hope is that the centre-right in this country can band together at least a little bit, Antic told Sky News last month. Ultimately, if it looks like some sort of coalition, I mean, I'm only a backbencher, but I just want to see this country saved. I don't think the attacks on each other are very helpful from either side. The Saturday paper reported a year ago on the backbencher's efforts to install allies and push the party further to the right. Antic has steadily recruited religious conservatives to Liberal branches, and he announced in May he was running for the presidency of the South Australian Liberal Party, a move that would challenge his right faction colleague, the current president, Lee Blythe. Liberal MPs note that Antic rarely interacts with his own colleagues, spending most of his time in Parliament with One Nation members and United Australia Party Senator Ralph Babbitt.
He also maintains a friendship with South Australian One Nation leader and former Liberal Senator Corey Bernardi. It's an absolute mess. Antic wants to control the division so that he can join with One Nation, one Liberal MP tells the Saturday paper. Angus Taylor is doing nothing about it, and he has had multiple people go to him and warn him about this. And a number of colleagues are very concerned about the fact that Antic continues to sit in our party room when it is clear that his loyalties lie elsewhere. Liberal unity and discipline are what Taylor is pleading for, as the latest news poll shows the coalition's primary vote has fallen to a record low of 17%. After Pauline Hanson's contentious speech at the National Press Club last month, One Nation took a hit in the polls taken by News Poll, Resolve, Roy Morgan and Redbridge Group. But the change in voting intention flowed largely to the Labor government. The coalition is now polling worse than it did when the opposition leader ousted his predecessor, Susan Ley. Addressing the joint Liberals and National Parties room in Parliament for the last time before the five-week midwinter break, Taylor strongly reinforced the need for opposition members of Parliament to focus on Australians who were angry, hurt and grieving for their country. Sources who were present tell the Saturday paper that Taylor said the opposition's focus should be on the Albanese government for breaching trust over the tax changes they did not have a mandate for. We need to be unified, we need to be stable, and most importantly, we need to demonstrate to Australians that we have a strong plan and a strong united team, Taylor told the Sky News later on Tuesday. One Nation can't provide that. Labor has demonstrated that their team is taking this country in the wrong direction. That's the job we've got ahead of us. I know we've got to rebuild trust in order to achieve the outcomes we want to achieve in the lead up to the next election. But we are absolutely, resolutely focused on that. Insiders fear the polling numbers have further to fall. This week, frontbencher Melissa McIntosh, the member for Lindsay in New South Wales, failed to muster support from colleagues for a Sky News-style rebrand of the party. South Australian Liberal and Taylor's lieutenant, Tony Passon, has also tried to walk back his interview last month with The Australian, in which he was quoted as saying the Liberals could work hand in glove with One Nation to appropriately target seats in order to get a Conservative government elected. Taylor quickly objected, telling the ABC, "We won't be doing that." Passon later said his comments were misinterpreted. "It's not a suggestion that we shouldn't run against each other," he told reporters who were reading out his quote in Canberra this week. "I simply said we should work together to defeat Labor." Liberals are divided over whether they should work to push back One Nation. In Taylor's Parliament House press conference on June the 23rd, his repeated dodging of questions relating to multiculturalism and Hanson's idea of a monoculture left colleagues flummoxed. "He's had every opportunity and he hasn't been able to take advantage of any of them," says one Liberal MP. His speech to the party room should have been about, "How am I going to do better?" Because, really, he botched the opportunities that we had with the budget with the GST, negative gearing, and the widow's tax by not being able to articulate that Australia is a multicultural country, the MP tells the Saturday paper. Why? What is he afraid of? Liberal backbencher Andrew Hastie is a study in contrast, declaring he won't bend the knee to aggression from far-right rivals. He says personal attacks from One Nation have left his home and electorate office in need of extra security. "One Nation has declared war on me, so they shall have war," the former Special Air Service Regiment captain and deputy opposition leader in the House wrote in an email to supporters. "The real enemy isn't me, it's Labor." Hastie, an ambitious new right faction Liberal who pulled out of contesting the leadership in January, told the ABC this week of the strong need for the Liberals to show the party is committed to winning government, delivering centre-right government for the Australian people. He set a deadline, saying the party had to build out a policy platform by the end of the year.
He doesn't favour the preference deals with One Nation that are backed by new Liberal Party President Tony Abbott, nor has he hinted at any support for a three-way coalition or a non-complete polity. I think it signals weakness. I think it signals a lack of confidence in our values, in our party, in our policies. And weakness is provocative, and it's contagious as well, the member for the Western Australian seat of Canning told the ABC. Hastie is seen by colleagues as behaving in a surgical manner. As a leader of the party's organisational wing, Abbott shares his reputation, but with a very different impact. Abbott deviated from parliamentary party attacks on the Labor budget in an interview with his former chief of staff, Peter Credlin, on Sky News. He backed Australia's Celtic culture and foundational Judeo-Christian ethos, which he said should not change to suit migrants. Every time Tony opens his mouth, it's as if he speaks for Angus in the party, the Liberal source notes. That's even disturbing the guys in the hard right. You're seeing the right sort of fall into two camps, one under Hastie and one under Angus, and plenty of floating between the two. Taylor, this week, appeared to appeal for more patience with his leadership, telling Radio 2GB, "You can't turn around a tanker in a few months." Liberal insiders say the leader is getting the clear air that Susan Ley did not. After 4.5 months in the job, there has been no internal sniping nor major freelancing. One Liberal MP says there is goodwill towards Taylor and they want him to succeed, but the frustrations about distractions is real. His senior team, and I include Tony Abbott in that, won't have anyone else to blame but themselves, they say. I don't think the federal president's doing him any favours at all. It's becoming a weakness for him, to be frank. Most accept the party rebuild will be a longer process, however. We're in a stage of laying out our policy, and I think that takes some time. And you have to have the discipline to see that through, the Liberal National Party member for the Queensland seat of Groom, Garth Hamilton, tells the Saturday paper. There's a lot of people doing it a lot tougher than the Liberal Party right now, and I think it should just be heads down, bum up, and keep working. Hamilton has been spearheading Liberal scrutiny of One Nation, particularly over the party's employment of a convicted rapist and Hanson's comments on monoculturalism. I think it is important to provide scrutiny to what is becoming a serious challenge in the political space, he says. I think that their policies do deserve scrutiny. And I think that the best way to differentiate ourselves is to start by making clear where those differences are. The Liberal National Party member for Wide Bay, Lou O'Brien, says Taylor and the National Party's Matt Canavan had come into their leadership positions at the absolute worst possible time, as Hanson's One Nation Party enjoyed a temporary boost. This feels like a honeymoon period where people have woken up and noticed them all of a sudden, O'Brien tells the Saturday paper. It's almost like they've been elected to opposition, and they're under more scrutiny now. The coalition's task is not insurmountable, according to O'Brien. I've literally had those conversations where people have said, "I'm going to vote One Nation, but I want to vote for you." So that would indicate that it is soft and that there is a chance that we can get them back. But it's going to be something we've got to do, as much as it is that One Nation has to falter, he says. Asked what the coalition will offer voters, a Liberal source says, "I think we need more policy initiatives coming out." Absolutely. Taylor did the indexation of the taxation brackets. I think that was a positive policy idea. I think it's something that unifies the party and the base as well. They're concerned, however, at the lack of product differentiation. There's the issue. Why buy the light product when you can get the heavy? And this article was reported by Karen Barlow, who is a Saturday Paper's chief political correspondent. And now onto our second article. This is an exclusive article titled "Leaked Documents Show KPMG Bonuses." Documents obtained by the Saturday Paper explain how billions of dollars are distributed between KPMG partners, including those at the centre of its current scandal. This is reported by Jason Katsoukas.
KPMG Australian auditor Kim Laurie has had many good days at the firm she joined as a graduate in 1997, but few would prove more consequential than October 10, 2023. Leaked pay documents, obtained by the Saturday paper, show decisions made on that day helped bring her salary that year to more than $1.4 million. The documents explain the pay and bonus structures for KPMG's most senior partners. They reveal that in 2025 financial year, the firm had a final distributable pool of $366.1 million for the firm's 49 salaried partners and $1.6 billion for its 597 equity partners. At the top of the pyramid sat Andrew Yates, the firm's chief executive, who resigned in May. His total remuneration package for 2024 and 25 reached $3.2 million. Chairman Martin Shepherd, who left in June, was entitled to a base distribution of $1.9 million, with a maximum performance bonus of a further $778,000. Former head of audit Julian McPherson and former chief operating officer Eileen Hoggett, both partners at a level two rungs below Yates, each received a base distribution of $1.5 million, with a maximum performance bonuses of up to $755,000. National managing partner Dorothy Heasgrove, one rung lower again, was entitled to a base distribution of $1.2 million, with a maximum performance bonus of $622,000. Paul Rogers, the audit partner who accessed and displayed the Lendlease documents at the heart of this scandal, was on a base distribution of $526,000, with a maximum performance bonus of up to $210,000 on top. For the partners gathered around KPMG's most lucrative accounts, the financial incentive to win is not abstract. It is written into every band on the partnership pay ladder. Every profit distribution, every exceptional payment. It forms the very architecture of the firm. Back to Laurie, however, who on October 10, 2023, attended a meeting with Hoggett, Rogers and other KPMG personnel. It was not a routine gathering. As a senior partner in KPMG's financial services practice, with deep expertise in banking built across nearly three decades at the firm, Laurie was leading the KPMG team finalising what was shaping up as the most important pitch of her career, a bid for the Westpac external audit, worth $32 million a year in billings, and one of the most prestigious audit accounts in the country. On this particular day, Laurie was keen to hear what Hoggett and Rogers had brought with them, intelligence gathered in the course of another KPMG engagement entirely, the Lendlease audit. According to findings later confirmed by an investigation commissioned by KPMG and conducted by law firm Allens, first reported by the Australian Financial Review, Hoggett and Rogers had, while working on the Lendlease account, opened a restricted folder prepared for the property giant's board audit and tender subcommittee. The Allens investigation found that Rogers and another KPMG employee had accessed the same folder 2 months later in August. The timing was significant. Lendlease had, at the time, decided that after 68 years with the same auditor, KPMG, it was time for a change. Inside the restricted folder, the Allens investigation found were highly confidential audit pitch documents submitted to Lendlease by rival firms Ernst Young and PricewaterhouseCoopers, detailing how each priced their work, the technology they intended to deploy, and other proprietary material that could give KPMG the edge in its bid to win the Westpac audit. 7 months later, in March 2024, Westpac announced KPMG as its new auditor. The consequences for Laurie were almost immediate. Just a few weeks later, when the firm's National Executive Committee met to decide bonuses from the firm's profit pool for the year ending June 30th, 2024, she was the only partner out of about 680 considered deserving. In a confidential slide marked Exceptional Distributions, KPMG's National Executive Committee spelled out the guidelines.
The NEC retains the discretion to recommend exceptional distributions annually. Exceptional distributions apply where performance is HEP, or highly effective performance, or OP, which is outstanding performance. The scale of overachievement suggests the partner's financial reward under the framework would be insufficient, and other forms of recognition, such as band progression, are still not adequate to acknowledge the in-year contribution. The exceptional distribution slide tells the rest of the story. On top of her base and performance distributions for 2023 and 2024, Laurie received an additional $100,000. Laurie was also promoted, moving from Band 8 to Band 9 on KPMG's 14-rung partner pay ladder, with Band 1 being the entry point and Band 14 being reserved exclusively for the chief executive. At Band 9, Laurie's base distribution for 2023 and 2024 was $888,800, with a further outstanding performance distribution of $444,400, bringing her total earnings for the year ending June 30th, 2024, to more than $1.4 million, when the $100,000 exceptional distribution is included. Laurie has since kept climbing. Promoted to Band 10 for 2024 and 25, her base distribution rose to just over $1 million, with a maximum performance distribution worth an extra $508,000. For the last financial year, ending June 30th, 2026, Laurie sat on Band 11, which comes with a planned base distribution of $1.3 million, plus a maximum performance distribution of up to $641,000. Over the same period, while Laurie was climbing KPMG's partner bands, a scandal was quietly metastasizing inside the firm, one that nobody at the top wanted to confront, but that one person, a senior KPMG executive turned whistleblower, was prepared to expose. In late May 2024, the whistleblower filed a formal internal disclosure with Julian McPherson, then KPMG's head of audit. The disclosure warned that partners were systematically misusing confidential client data, including accessing restricted documents belonging to long-standing audit clients and deploying that intelligence to win new business. Within weeks, the whistleblower faced workplace retaliation, including being stripped of client work, denied a pay rise, and ultimately pressured to relocate overseas before being managed out of the firm entirely. KPMG maintained it had commissioned investigations by two of Australia's most prominent law firms, Ashurst and then Allens. Neither, it would later emerge, had interviewed the whistleblower, even though the whistleblower had escalated their concerns all the way to the top, both in Australia and with KPMG International. 2 years later, the whistleblower turned to Federal Parliament's Joint Committee on Corporations and Financial Services. Labor Senator Deborah O'Neill worked to verify the information contained in the whistleblower's disclosure before rising in the Senate on March 24th to read the whistleblower's allegations into Hansard, using parliamentary privilege to protect herself and the whistleblower from legal action. Initially, KPMG denied the allegations. While there is no evidence provided at the time to support the allegations, we have treated the matter seriously. Then Chairman Martin Shepherd and then Chief Executive Andrew Yates said in a statement, "We commissioned two separate law firms, one to review our firm's investigation into the claims and one to conduct its own external investigations. On the basis of what we have provided, we have been unable to substantiate any claims of wrongdoing raised with us." Inside KPMG's offices, however, panic was setting in. A new investigation by Allens uncovered another breach of client confidentiality, this time from the Singapore-owned Optus. Soon after, Yates and National Head of Audit, Julian McPherson, both resigned. On June the 3rd, Hoggett was removed as Chief Operating Officer and taken off several audit accounts. Rogers was removed from the Lendlease account. On June 19th,
when the firm's senior leadership were hauled before the Joint Committee on Corporations and Financial Services, KPMG's National Managing Partner for People and Inclusion, Dorothy Hisgrove, revealed that in July 2025, KPMG's Employee Relations Conduct Panel felt it had sufficient information to impose fines on Hoggett, Rogers, and Laurie for accessing the confidential land lease information. Those fines were originally set at $78,000, $38,000, and $38,000 respectively, but were later reduced at Yates' discretion to $40,000, $22,000, and $19,000 respectively. The results of the New Allens investigation also appear to contradict evidence given to the committee by KPMG Chairman Martin Shepherd, who had said only three instances of the misuse of client data had been uncovered. What Hisgrove didn't tell the committee was that the New Allens investigation had revealed Hoggett and Rogers had gone much further than KPMG first realised, opening a folder of Lendlease's actual tender documents that showed the detailed pricing, technology plans, and methodology behind the rival bids. When the details of the New Allens investigation were revealed on June 23rd, KPMG announced that Chairman Martin Shepherd, Hoggett, and Rogers would all be leaving the firm. Laurie remains as both a partner and a member of the KPMG Australia board. Whether or not the firm survives in its current form remains an open question, however. Standing alongside Senator O'Neill at a media conference on Wednesday, Assistant Treasurer and Minister for Financial Services, Daniel Molino, released a Treasury options paper proposing sweeping new powers for the Australian Securities and Investments Commission to police the Big Four accounting firms, PwC, EY or Ernst Young, Deloitte and KPMG, for the first time. And that's where we must finish this report for today. You can read the rest of the report in the online edition or the print edition of the Saturday paper. And that report was by Jason Katsoukas, who is the Saturday paper's special correspondent. And that concludes today's readings from the Saturday paper. I'm Anthony Lau. Thanks for your company. Join us at the same time next week on Vision Australia Radio, VA Radio Digital, and online at varadio.org.

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0: Hello and welcome to Sonic Youth Group, recorded right here in the studios of Vision Australia Radio Geelong. I'm Jess and joining me today are Sarah and Abby. For those listeners returning, welcome back. And if this is your first time tuning in, this is the space where we explore music, movies, games and the social trends shaping your feed right now. And we like to throw in a nostalgic moment in there too. We love revisiting the classics. You're listening to Sonic Youth Group on Vision Australia Radio, and we're so glad you're here. So let's get into what's been making noise this week. We're starting music this week with something that feels very futuristic, but also low-key uncomfy, and it's important to chat about it. Some of Australia's biggest musicians have discovered their songs have been included in data sets used to train artificial intelligence. That includes artists like Bernard Fanning, Paul Dempsey, Kylie Minogue, Nick Cave, Jimmy Barnes, and Darren Hayes, with creative works scraped from the internet and gathered into enormous AI training collections. And the concern here is pretty simple. These artists didn't agree to that. They didn't negotiate a license, they didn't approve their songs being used, they didn't get to decide whether their lyrics, melodies, recording, or years of creative work should become part of a machine learning system. Paul Dempsey, from Something for Kate, said that he had long suspected his music was being used this way, and found not only his band's catalogue, but also his solo work in the datasets. Bernard Fanning also spoke about how dehumanizing it feels to have original songs used to generate AI-made music, because at the heart of it, music is supposed to come from human experience. And that's really the emotional center of this story. This isn't just a tech debate. It's not just about copyright law, datasets, or whether artificial intelligence can technically create something that sounds like a song. It's about whether artists should have control over their own work. A song isn't just a file sitting online. It might be years of writing, recording, touring, heartbreak, memory, performance, collaboration, and lived experience. So when that work is taken and used to train software without permission, artists are asking a pretty fair question. Where do they fit into the future of their own industry? APRA AMCOS, which represents songwriters, composers, and music publishers across Australasia, has argued that permission and payment should come before copyrighted work is used in AI training. Tech companies, meanwhile, have pushed for wider exemptions around text and data mining. So, once again, we're back at the bigger question that keeps coming up in pop culture lately. When technology moves faster than the rules, who gets protected? And from there, weirdly enough, we can move from recorded music straight into the musical theatre world, because artists are being squeezed in another direction too. Last week, we were talking about the unfortunate news that Beetlejuice the musical would be ending its Australian run early, with planned seasons in Sydney, Perth, and Adelaide all cancelled. Well, unfortunately, we've now got another casualty.
1: Broadway hit Waitress, starring Natalie Bassingthwaite and Rob Mills, has announced it will also end its Australian season early. The production will finish in Melbourne on July 19, with its planned Sydney season no longer going ahead. Producers say it simply isn't financially sustainable to continue. Now, if this has happened on its own, you might just put it down to one production struggling. But it's starting to look like something much bigger. In the space of just a couple of weeks, Beetlejuice has cancelled the remainder of its Australian tour, Waitress has followed suit, and even the massive Italian opera Aida, a production worth around $20 million, has cancelled its Adelaide season despite already selling 17,000 tickets. So, what's actually going on? Well, according to the producers, it's really a perfect storm. Everything costs more than it used to. Freight is more expensive. Labour costs have risen. Transporting huge

0: A family of four heading to a musical isn't just buying four tickets anymore. There's parking, dinner beforehand, drinks during interval, maybe accommodation if they're traveling. A night at the theatre can easily become a $500 or $600 outing, and with the cost of living pressures continuing across the country, many families are understandably choosing to stay home instead. What's especially sad is that these cancellations affect far more than the performers on stage. Every major musical employs musicians, stage managers, lighting operators, sound technicians, wardrobe departments, hair and makeup artists, front of house staff, ushers, bar staff, and countless people working behind the scenes. When a production closes early, hundreds of jobs disappear with it. In Sydney alone, industry leaders say some theatres could now sit dark for up to 30 weeks over the coming months because there simply aren't enough productions ready to replace the cancelled shows. That's why the conversation has now shifted beyond just cancelled musicals. Industry leaders are calling on the federal government to introduce tax incentives similar to those used in London's West End and the UK, where theatre tax relief has helped attract investments and keep large productions financially viable. The argument is that musicals don't just benefit audiences. They bring tourism, fill hotels and restaurants, create thousands of jobs, and contribute millions of dollars to local economies. Supporters say that if Australia wants to continue attracting world-class productions, the financial model needs to change. And I think that's the really important takeaway here. Last week, we were talking about one musical. This week, we're talking about an entire industry. Hopefully this isn't the beginning of a trend because Australia has built an incredible reputation for bringing Broadway and West End productions to our stages. It'd be a real shame if rising costs meant fewer of those stories ever got the chance to be told.
1: And speaking of stories getting the chance to be told, it's time to talk about one particular ogre that's flooded our feeds again. DreamWorks certainly has been busy. We've finally had another proper look at Shrek 5, and while fans are obviously excited to see Shrek, Fiona and Donkey and the gang return, the conversation hasn't really been about the story. It's been about, well, Shrek's face. The new footage shows the beloved characters with updated animation, smoother textures, more detailed expressions and a generally softer look. Technically, it's incredibly impressive. Animation has come a long way since the first Shrek arrived back in 2001. So it makes sense that DreamWorks would want to show off what modern technology can do. But not everyone is a fan. Social media has been flooded with comparisons between the original films and the new designs, with some fans saying that the characters have lost some of their charm. Others have joked that Shrek looks too polished, while a few have even compared the redesigns to the more rounded style you'd expect from modern Disney or Pixar films. Of course, there are plenty of people on the other side too, arguing that after 25 years, it would be strange if the characters didn't evolve just a little. After all, animation technology has improved dramatically, and audiences probably expect these big budget films to look as cutting edge as possible. It's a funny thing about animation. We get so attached to these characters that even the smallest change can feel enormous. A slightly different smile, different eyes, smoother skin, suddenly everyone notices. We've seen similar reactions before with Sonic the Hedgehog, where fan backlash was so strong that the character ended up being completely redesigned before the movie was released. Whether Shrek 5 ends up making any changes before it hits cinemas remains to be seen. But how many disgruntled comments are needed before we see a white flag and another premiere delay? We'll have to wait and see. And while we're talking about Shrek, we've also had another little surprise. Eddie Murphy has confirmed that Donkey is finally getting his own movie. Murphy revealed that the work on the spin-off is set to begin later this year, with the film expected to arrive after Shrek 5. Apparently, it's something he's been hoping would happen for years, and if any supporting character was going to get their own movie, Donkey was probably first in line. There's no word yet on exactly what the story will be, although Murphy has hinted it will explore Donkey's family life with Dragon and their rather unusual children, which may be one of the weirdest sentences you'll hear all week. Still, Donkey has always been one of the most popular parts of the Shrek series, so it's probably no surprise that DreamWorks wants to keep the franchise going beyond the fifth film. Now, while everyone has been busy talking about these familiar characters, DreamWorks has quietly released a trailer for something completely new. It's called Forgotten Island, and it's the studio's next original animated feature. In an era where so many animated films are sequels, remakes, or spin-offs, it's refreshing to see a major studio backing

0: telling a brand new story instead. The film follows a group of adventurous siblings who stumble across a mysterious island inspired by Filipino mythology, and from the trailer alone, it looks absolutely stunning. What really stands out is the animation. Rather than sticking to one visual style, Forgotten Island mixes traditional-looking 2D animation with modern 3D animation, shifting between the two throughout the film. Some scenes have a hand-painted look, others feel almost anime-inspired, and then it jumps back to the detailed 3D animation DreamWorks is known for. It's a really bold creative choice, and one that immediately makes the film stand out from everything else on the release calendar. Animation has become incredibly competitive over the last few years. Films like Spider-Man Into the Spider-Verse, Puss in Boots: The Last Wish, and The Wild Robot have shown that audiences are embracing studios willing to experiment with different artistic styles rather than making every animated movie look the same. Hopefully, Forgotten Island can join that list. And I think that's what makes DreamWorks such an interesting studio to watch at the moment. While they're bringing back one of the most iconic animated franchises ever made with Shrek 5, they're still investing in original ideas that could become the next generation of classics. Reality is, you need to do both. Sequels are great because they let us revisit characters we've loved for years, but original stories are how we discover our next favourites. So while the internet argues over whether Shrek's face has changed too much, don't let Forgotten Island slip under your radar. Because sometimes the most exciting movie announcement isn't the one everyone's already talking about.
1: And speaking of announcements, after more than a decade of waiting, endless rumours, leaks, fake release dates, and enough fan theories to keep Reddit busy for another 10 years, Grand Theft Auto 6 is finally real. Rockstar Games has officially confirmed the game will launch on November 19 this year for PlayStation 5 and Xbox Series X and S. And after all this time, pre-orders are finally live. Now, that's already huge news on its own. GTA 5 launched all the way back in 2013. Since then, we've had multiple console generations, the rise of streaming, cloud gaming, virtual reality, and even an entire pandemic. Some people who played GTA 5 in high school have finished university, started careers, bought houses, and now have kids of their own before a sequel even arrived. So naturally, the internet exploded. For many gamers, this is the release they've been waiting for. It's expected to become one of the biggest entertainment launches in history, not just in gaming, but across movies, music, and television as well. But almost as quickly as the excitement kicked in, something else caught everyone's attention. Because if you decide you'd like to buy a physical copy of GTA 6, you won't actually be getting a physical copy. Now, that sounds confusing, because you can still walk into a game store and buy a boxed version. It'll sit on the shelf just like every other major release. It'll have the artwork, the branding, and the plastic case we've all become familiar with over the years. Open it up though, and there's no disc inside. Instead, you'll find a download code. That's it. The game still has to be downloaded from the internet before you can play it, making the physical edition more like a collector's box than an actual physical game. Now, on one hand, maybe this isn't a big deal. Plenty of people already buy their games digitally. It's quick, convenient, you can preload it before release day, and often you're playing within minutes of midnight. If you've got a fast internet connection, you'll never even need to leave the house. For younger gamers especially, buying digitally has almost become the default. Some have never actually bought a game on a disc before. But for a lot of people, it isn't really about the disc itself. It's about what the disc represents. And we'll get into more detail about this after the break. You're listening to Sonic Youth Group on Vision Australia Radio, coming to you from the Geelong studio.
0: And we're back with our chat about GTA. For decades, buying a game meant you actually owned something tangible. You could lend it to a mate after you'd finished it. You could trade it in and put the money towards your next game. You could browse secondhand shelves looking for hidden gems. You could find a game 10 years later on your shelf, dust it off, put it into your console, and play it all over again. There was something exciting about the whole experience too. You'd peel the plastic wrapping off on the drive home, you'd open the case before you'd even gotten through the front door. Some games came with thick instruction manuals filled with artwork, maps, character bios, and little secrets waiting to be discovered. Special editions might even include posters, stickers, steelbooks, or collectibles that ended up proudly displayed on bedroom shelves. And that's something that's gradually disappeared over the last decade. It didn't happen overnight. Gaming slowly evolved from cartridges to CDs, then DVDs and Blu-ray discs. Broadband internet became faster. Consoles gained larger storage drives. Downloadable updates became normal. And suddenly, downloading a game instead of buying it in store wasn't unusual anymore. Then subscriptions arrived. Services like Xbox Game Pass and PlayStation Plus changed the conversation again. Instead of owning dozens of games, people started paying monthly for access to enormous libraries. Cloud gaming entered the picture, letting people stream games without even installing them. A download code changes that relationship a little bit. You're still buying access to the game, but it's tied to an account, a digital storefront, and an online service. If that service changes one day, or if licensing changes years into the future, things become a little more complicated than simply putting a disc into a console. Now, to be fair, there are genuine advantages to going digital. There's less plastic being produced, fewer trucks transporting physical copies around the world, and developers don't have to manufacture millions of discs before launch day. Players can preload massive games before release, meaning they're ready to jump in the moment the clock strikes midnight. There are definitely benefits, but there are trade-offs as well.
2: Some specialist gaming retailers have actually decided they won't stock GTA 6's boxed editions at all, arguing that if there's no physical game inside the case, then they're not really selling a physical product. It's less about protesting Rockstar specifically, and more about drawing a line in the sand for physical media before it disappears altogether. It's a fascinating position because, from their perspective, they're no longer selling a video game. They're selling an empty case with a redemption code inside it. If customers can buy exactly the same download directly from the PlayStation Store or Xbox Store without leaving the couch, some retailers are asking what role physical game stores will even have in another 5 or 10 years. When you think about it, gaming has been heading this way for quite a while. Remember opening a brand new game and flicking through the manual on the drive home? Lining up outside EB Games for a midnight launch? Trading games with your friends at school because everyone wanted to try something new? Saving birthday money so you could finally buy that one game you'd been eyeing off for months? Building a shelf of colourful cases that showed every adventure you'd been on? Those moments were part of the gaming culture. Today, excitement often looks a little different. You tap download, watch a progress bar fill up, and an hour later you're playing. It's faster, it's easier, and for many people it's exactly what they want. If any game was going to mark the moment the industry truly embraced an all-digital future, it was probably always going to be Grand Theft Auto 6. Now, whether that's exciting or disappointing probably depends on who you ask. Some people love the convenience and couldn't care less whether there's a piece of plastic in the box. Others love collecting games, displaying them on shelves, knowing that they own something they can hold onto for years down the track. Neither side is necessarily wrong, but it does raise an interesting question. Maybe the biggest story this week isn't that GTA 6 finally has a release date. Maybe it's that one of the biggest entertainment launches of all time has quietly asked a much bigger question. In 2026, what does it actually mean to own a video game?
1: And speaking of 2026, have you noticed it feels like we're living through a really interesting cultural shift at the moment? For years, the internet almost encouraged everyone to chase the same trends, wear the same clothes, watch the same shows, and try to fit into whatever was considered cool. But lately, it feels like the opposite's happening. Have you noticed that some of the things people used to get teased for are now some of the biggest communities on the internet? Anime isn't niche anymore. Dungeons & Dragons has gone from something people whispered about in school libraries to a hobby celebrities proudly talk about. Lego isn't just for kids, with massive adult communities creating incredible builds. Musical theatre clips regularly rack up millions of views online, cosplay has become a genuine creative industry, and collecting Pokemon cards is something you'll see people of every age proudly sharing on social media. It's almost like weird has become mainstream. I think part of that came from COVID. During lockdowns, we all had to find new ways to spend our time and stay connected. Suddenly, hobbies that had always been sitting quietly in the background became lifelines. Friends caught up over online games instead of going out. Families built Lego sets together. People started reading fantasy novels, painting miniatures, learning instruments, baking bread, or finally watching that anime everyone's been recommending to them for years. And for a lot of people, those hobbies didn't disappear once lockdown ended. They became part of who they were. But I also think social media itself has changed.
0: Years ago, it felt like the internet rewarded fitting in. There was almost this invisible pressure to know the same songs, watch the same television shows, and keep up with the same trends as everyone else. Today, the internet feels much more personalized. Algorithms don't really care whether your interest appeals to everyone. They care whether someone else loves it just as much as you do. That's why you can scroll through TikTok and suddenly find someone with millions of followers explaining the history of abandoned shopping centers, restoring old Game Boys, ranking every Pokemon ever created, reviewing Broadway musicals, or building tiny model villages by hand. The internet doesn't really have one mainstream anymore. Instead, it has thousands of passionate little corners where people can find others who enjoy exactly the same things they do. I also wonder whether the people who were once considered the weird kids have simply grown up. The generation that spent weekends playing Pokemon, performing in school musicals, watching anime, reading fantasy novels, or staying up late playing video games are now adults. They're the writers creating the television shows, the developers making the games, the marketers designing campaigns, and the producers deciding what gets funded. Maybe that's why so much of today's entertainment celebrates fandom instead of hiding it. I think there's also another change happening too. The internet seems to be moving away from what people used to call cringe culture. For years, social media almost rewarded people for making fun of others. Being too enthusiastic about something could make you the punchline. People were encouraged to act detached, ironic, or too cool to care. Now it almost feels like the opposite. Some of the biggest creators online are successful because they care so much. Their excitement is genuine, and that's what people connect with. Passion has become entertaining. Watching someone spend 10 minutes explaining the hidden details in a favorite video game, talking through every lyric in a musical soundtrack, or proudly showing off a handmade costume is enjoyable because their enthusiasm is contagious. Maybe that's the biggest cultural shift of all. These hobbies don't suddenly become popular overnight. Millions of people always love them. The difference is that people no longer feel like they have to hide it. Instead of asking, "Is this cool?" we've started asking, "Who else loves this as much as I do?" And maybe that's what the internet is becoming. Not one giant conversation where everyone tries to fit in, but millions of smaller conversations where people can finally be themselves. Perhaps weird isn't really weird anymore. Maybe it's just another word for finding your people.
2: Now for our nostalgia trip this week. We're celebrating a movie that, somehow, is turning 25 years old. Legally Blonde first hit cinemas back in 2001, introducing us to Elle Woods, a fashion-loving sorority president who follows her ex-boyfriend to Harvard Law School to try and win him back. At first glance, it sounds like your classic early 2000s comedy. But somewhere along the way, it became so much more than that. 25 years later, Legally Blonde is still quoted everywhere. It's inspired a Broadway musical, books, a sequel, and now even a prequel television series called Elle. Not many comedies from the early 2000s can say they've had that kind of staying power. So, why? I think it's because the film was quietly ahead of its time. When people first met Elle Woods, they make up their minds almost instantly. She's blonde, she's obsessed with fashion, she wears bright pink everywhere, and she has a tiny chihuahua tucked under her arm. Almost everyone assumes she's shallow. The audience is meant to make that assumption too. But over the next hour and a half, the movie slowly flips that stereotype on its head. Elle doesn't suddenly become successful because she changes who she is. She doesn't throw away the pink clothes, stop enjoying fashion, or pretend to be someone else just to fit into Harvard. She stays exactly the same person. She simply proves that people were wrong about her all along. And watching it back now, that feels surprisingly modern. These days, we spend a lot of time talking about authenticity online, about embracing your interests instead of hiding them, finding your community, and not feeling like you have to fit in someone else's idea of success. In a funny way, that's exactly what Legally Blonde was saying back in 2001. It's also avoided another trap that a lot of movies from that era fall into. Instead of making women compete against each other, the film actually celebrates female friendships. Elle doesn't become one of the boys to succeed. She lifts other women up. They support her in return, and kindness ends up being one of her greatest strengths. That's probably one of the reasons the film has aged so well. Sure, the flip phones, low-rise jeans, and early 2000s fashion scream nostalgia, but the message underneath still feels relevant. Maybe even more relevant than it did 25 years ago. It's funny how some movies become time capsules, while others somehow keep finding new audiences. Legally Blonde has managed to do both. It instantly transports you back to the early 2000s while still having something meaningful to say today. And perhaps that's why people are still watching it a quarter of a century later. Not because it's simply a great comedy, although it definitely is, but because it reminds us that you don't have to change who you are to be taken seriously. Sometimes the best thing you can do is back yourself, ignore the assumptions people make about you, and prove them wrong. And really, what could be more timeless than that? And that brings us to the end of another episode of Sonic Youth Group. Thanks for hanging out with us. We'll be back again next week with more music, movies, games, and whatever strange things the internet decides to invent between now and then. 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

And hello and welcome to the program. This program is Upfront, and I'm Sally Pierce. And coming up we have Millie Bobby Brown figuring it out. Carl's next move, plotting his revenge. Megan taunts Wills, we're moving into Di's palace. And of course, as much else as we can fit into our half hour together. But we're beginning with Megan taunts Wills, we're moving into Di's palace. The future king is fuming about Harry's UK visit. King Charles might be dusting off the fine china for Prince Harry and his wife Meghan's return to the UK. But Prince William's door is firmly bolted shut, royal insiders reveal. Last week news broke that King Charles is happy about Harry and Meghan's impending visit and sees it as a chance to reconnect with his two grandchildren, Prince Archie, 7, and Prince Lilibet, 5, who he hasn't seen in 4 years. In a surprising U-turn, Charles is even reportedly footing the bill for the family's visit and plans to pay for their security, offering them a royal residence to stay in ahead of their planned return to the UK in mid-July for the Duke of Sussex's 1 year to go Invictus events in Birmingham. It's these details and reports Meghan and Harry plan to bring a documentary crew with them that are said to have left Prince William infuriated. William is so appalled by what he sees as his father's betrayal that he refused to join a customary family lunch after trooping the colour and left the celebrations with his wife, Catherine, and his three children immediately after their RAF flypast. Tom Sykes claimed in his column The Royalist, adding, "The hot-headed heir has allegedly threatened to boycott Sandringham, Charles' home, after learning of Meghan Markle's triumphant imminent return to the UK on the arm of Prince Harry," unquote. Adding to William's woes, Charles is believed to have offered up family accommodation at either Buckingham Palace or, in what William deems as an even bigger slight, Princess Diana's childhood home, Althorp House. The estate is an hour from Birmingham, where Invictus is held, and is mysteriously closed for visitors between July 10 and 11. William has already been worried sick about Charles being played, but hearing Harry and Meghan might be bringing a film crew along has made his blood boil. It's incredibly frustrating to watch helplessly as his father lines himself up for more disappointment, hurt and possible, even betrayal, a royal source tells Woman's Day. What's worse is Charles offering them Princess Diana's old residence, and it's completely irked William privately. He and Kate have talked about Meghan's apparent obsession with his late mum, from her wardrobe to reportedly taking selfies in the Paris tunnel. The thought of her staying in his mum's old house with a film crew, knowing they could be making a documentary for Netflix, is keeping him awake at night. It looks like Harry's visit would be the first of many, with royal insiders revealing that while the couple aren't currently house hunting in the UK, Harry sees his trip as a test for a more permanent return to his homeland. As William continues to spiral, the Princess of Wales is doing her best to calm him. Kate is urging Wills to avoid the Sussex show as much as he can. But he'll be biting his tongue if Meghan starts lording it over everyone while she's here. William is far from alone in wanting to keep Meghan away from the royal homes and families, but not so Archie and Lilibet. Probably the most aggravating part for William, who reacts badly to manipulation, is he's as keen to see his niece and nephew as their grandfather is, and Meghan jolly well knows it. And Diana and Steve would be so proud. One's the Conservation King of Australia, the others, the future King of England. And as Prince William and Robert Irwin reunited in London last week for the Earthshot Prize, the duo's bond was in full display. William and Robert have a genuine closeness that's hard to ignore. In so many ways, Robert's become the kid brother to William wished Harry had been, and Wills is the big bro role model Robert needs. They're thrilled to be working together on a project close to both their hearts, a royal insider tells Woman's Day. The duo joined a group of young environmental leaders in a zero-emission electric bus en route to the 2026 Earthshot Prize Impact Assembly and were seen chatting and laughing together. Their bond is real, and even though William never met Robert's dad, he was always a fan and knows many people who knew him well, the source says, of their shared bond of losing a parent young. If Diana and Steve were still alive, they would have been cheering them on and telling them how proud they were of each other. Wills and Robert have been texting about conservation projects and have already filmed several private meetings together. William's an important mentor for Robert, and together he hopes they can take conservation to a whole new level.
And Carl's next move, plotting his revenge. Waking up with Carl could soon be a thing of the past. Lou slips, sink ships, and it appears Carl Stefanovic is allegedly getting ready to torpedo Channel 9 following unprecedented behind-the-scenes drama with a network he's called home for the last two decades. Nine may well be worried, a TV insider tells New Idea exclusively. Carl has been their golden boy and close with their top executives for decades, so he knows all the skeletons in the closet. Indeed, Carl 51 has been one of Nine's biggest stars since he joined their ranks in 2005. He fronted their breakfast offering Today, as well as working across numerous other programs. But as New Idea went to press, it was claimed that Carl would be leaving Nine, his hasty exit the result of an interview with British far-right political activist Tommy Robinson for his podcast The Carl Stefanovic Show. It's fully anticipated that Carl will unleash on all details just as soon as he's able to. He'll likely do it in his podcast, and that episode will be explosive, spills our source. For months, rumours about Carl's future at Today and Nine had been swirling. It said Carl wanted out of his rumoured $3 million per year contract, which was reportedly coming up for renewal, in order to focus on his podcast and other new professional ventures, including his ARN radio show with Eddie McGuire. Launching in January, Carl's podcast has raised eyebrows from the outset, thanks to his often polarising guests and the fact it did not always align with Today's more family-friendly fare. The podcast was sanctioned by Nine, but not affiliated to the network in any way. Since its premiere, Carl's podcast has attracted nearly 123,000 active YouTube subscribers and frequently rates in the top 10 in Apple Podcasts and Spotify. Meanwhile, Today is regularly beaten by their Channel 7 rival Sunrise, averaging around 300,000 viewers each day. The belief is that if Carl does leave Today, a significant portion of their audience will follow him, says the source. His podcast could soon beat Today in terms of audience reach, and that would be quite the revenge on his behalf. Carl's betting on himself now. He's financially secure and he's excited to build his business. If that comes at Nine's expense, so be it. Carl was in London on scheduled leave with his wife Jasmine when the drama unfolded last week. Back home, Tom Seinfeld filled in on Today alongside co-host Sarah Abbo, who is herself weeks away from leaving the show to begin her maternity leave. Of course, now the question is, who could replace Carl and Sarah, our source says. While Nine might look internally, there's talk they might try and poach Sunrise draw cards Matt Shervington or David Void. So there we go. And there are photographs of Carl with his cases, walking into the wind and looking blown about, but very happy. Other ones of him looking, well, serious, talking into the mic and so on. Then we have Millie Bobby Brown figuring it out. The actress has a string of upcoming releases, all while juggling newfound motherhood. Most people get to grow up out of the spotlight, but that wasn't an option for Millie Bobby Brown, who booked her breakout role in Stranger Things at 11 years old. By the time the sci-fi series finally wrapped on New Year's Day this year, working on it had taken up most of her childhood and all of her adolescence. Logic would suggest that calls for a long lie down. Brown, instead, though, booked herself a third Enola Holmes film, signed on for several other new projects, and also adopted a baby in the midst of everything else. Leaving her character 11 behind, Brown told Vogue late last year, felt like a death of someone you love. It's fair enough, since she'd been on set for half her life, and the show, not just the cast, not just the crew, but the entity of Stranger Things, had become family. While saying goodbye to one family, she was also starting her own. In August 2025, Brown and husband Jake Bon Jovi announced they'd adopted a baby girl. "It's been a beautiful, amazing journey. She's taught us so much already," Brown said, "of days now filled with cuddles and laughter and love." Now 22, Brown has been subjected to plenty of judgment for becoming a mother at 21, much of it from people who still seem to picture the little girl they watched on TV rather than the woman she's actually grown into. "I have really, really thick skin. I really have never cared. A lot of people have a lot to say about, oh, you got married too young, you had a baby too young, you did this, you did that, why are you wearing that?" Brown said on Kylie Kelce's Not Gonna Lie podcast
earlier this year. I'm at a point where I don't care about myself. I don't care what you say about me. I'm very used to it. It's like growing up with that. It's second nature to you. That tolerance has limits, though. I do have a problem with it happening to other young girls, she added. I don't have time for angry women who just need to bring you down. Brown is lucky to have strong support around her, however. Her Stranger Things family even found its way into the new one. Co-star Noah Schnapp, her closest friend on set, is the baby's godfather, a role Brown apparently promised him back when the two were still kids themselves. She was like, "When I have a kid, you're definitely going to be the godfather to my kid," Schnapp told The View. "Then we grew up. She had a kid, and now I am." Then there's her on-screen father, David Harbour, with whom she's had a much more rocky relationship. Reports last year claimed Brown had filed a bullying and harassment complaint against the actor ahead of a Stranger Things final season. Harbour has since described the situation to Variety as a simple rupture and repair thing that was resolved once the two actually talked. "We worked together for 10 years during her formative teenage years, playing father and daughter. You occasionally get in arguments and disagreements," he added. Through it all, Brown continues to look to her future. On July 1, Enola Holmes 3 lands on Netflix, with the actress producing as well as starring, just as she does on upcoming rom-com Just Picture It, supernatural series Prism, and an adaptation of her own novel 19 Steps. "I've still got so much more in me," she admitted to Vogue. "I treat every day like it's going to disappear." Well, we have some music, and I'll be straight back after that.

And that was Rick Springfield singing Believe in Me. Welcome back to Upfront. I'm Sally Pears. We're looking at I'm a Cat Historian. Jodie's love for her feline friend led her on a pawsome journey of discovery. When her daughter Ava brought home a cat called Poppy in 2023, it didn't take long for Jodie Stewart to become her main caregiver. Despite having always been a dog person and mum to Luna, the Australian bulldog, Jodie, 50, and Poppy quickly forged a close bond. Poppy would follow me from room to room and curl up in my lap, Jodie tells Woman's Day. She and I became inseparable and I'd never felt love like it. The University of Wollongong tutor began wondering why cats hold such a special place in our hearts and, as a historian, started researching their place in Australia's heritage. My dog-shaped world was turned upside down and I needed to know why, explains Jodie. And there were not too many places in our history that cats have not left their indelible paw print. Jodie discovered that cats arrived in Australia alongside dogs in 1788 as both companion animals and as ratters and mouses and working on farms, factories, wharves and, most importantly, ships. The most invaluable service cats provided was companionship. Naval seamen made little hammocks for them, cooked them special food, bathed and combed them, cared for them, and when they were sick, grieved for them when they mysteriously disappeared. When an HMAS Sydney captain lost his beloved Blue Persian in 1914 while docked in Melbourne, he and the crew contacted the police to file a missing friends report. Cats also became trusty companions in hospitals and convalescent homes during and after the World Wars, and were brought over by new migrants who paid additional fees for their passage. In the 40s and 50s, providing cat boarding facilities became a way for women in particular to forge their independence. Siamese and Blue Persian cats were seen as fashionable companions for women, especially with Hollywood celebrities like Vivian Leigh, who was often photographed with her pet cat. Discovering our rich history of cat loving has changed Jodie's life. She is now the country's first cat historian, charting their place in our culture in her book, The Cats of Australia, and how they've gone from being beloved and hard-working members of society to pets who are often demonised. The issue of cat management still provokes strong emotions, concedes Jodie, who points out there are still many working cats keeping Aussie farms rodent-free. But cats have shaped our nation's history. Poppy now has a fellow feline companion, Catty, and Jodie can't imagine a world without them. I am immensely proud to call myself a cat historian, says Jodie. I have a special responsibility to tell their story. And best friend's mission. I crossed the globe to find Celine. Missing hiker mystery finally solved after 3 years. More than 2 years after her best friend mysteriously vanished on a bushwalk in Tasmania's remote wilderness, Justine Ropert couldn't let it go. At home in Belgium, 16,000 kilometres away, she was tortured by what her childhood friend Celine Kremer, 31, could be going through. My biggest fear was that Celine might have been kept somewhere and suffering, Justine shared on ABC's Australian Story. So, Justine uprooted her life and embarked on a search to find out what happened to Celine. Before Celine had set off on her dream trip to Australia, the pair, who had been inseparable since kindergarten, had planned to reunite in Darwin in June 2023, after Celine finished travelling Tasmania. But when Justine messaged to share the exciting news that she'd booked her flights, there was no reply. After 9 days, Celine's family reported her missing. Her car was discovered at the Philosopher Falls car park. But despite extensive land and aerial searches, Celine wasn't found. 2 weeks after she'd gone missing, Justine and her friend Gabrielle Remy boarded a flight to help look. Australia represented Celine's biggest travel ever, Justine said. She had an adventurous mind, but wasn't so self-confident and so would be scared easily. She said nature-loving Celine had spent years pushing herself beyond her comfort zone, travelling the world to build confidence. On July 10, police formally suspended the search. It was believed Celine became lost after straying from the walking track while attempting to navigate back to her car using a phone app as daylight faded. But in Tasmania's dense rainforest, reception black spots are common. Since the beginning, I knew my daughter had passed away, Celine's heartbroken mum, Ariane Mathieu, said. But back home in Belgium, Justine couldn't give up hope that Celine could be alive.
I needed answers, she said, in December 2025, more than 2 years after Celine disappeared. Justine returned to Tasmania. She then gathered volunteers who launched the largest private search ever conducted at Philosopher Falls. Alongside Gabriel, private investigator Ken Gamble, who agreed to help free of charge, and adventurer Rob Parsons, they travelled through Tasmania's rugged wilderness. Some of Celine's closest friends even carried keepsakes and lucky charms to feel close to her. On the very first day, searchers discovered Celine's mobile phone hidden beneath moss and undergrowth in the rainforest. They later combed more than 40 hectares, battling brutal weather conditions that repeatedly forced the volunteer operation to pause before resuming days later. 6 weeks after the December search, one of the volunteers, Jared Boyce, returned to the field on a solo bushwalking trip. While near the Arthur River, he located a human jawbone, Celine's, leading police to recover most of the remains of her clothing and her car key. Investigators now believe Celine survived at least one freezing night in the wilderness before likely drowning while attempting to cross the river. For Celine's devastated loved ones, finally finding answers brought both heartbreak and peace. They have brought me confidence in humanity, Mum Ariane said of the volunteers who refused to stop searching. Celine's sister Amelie added, "Today our hearts are upset, but at the same time, after all this time, Celine can finally go home." Now that there is an answer, Justine says she can finally mourn her much-missed best friend. "I didn't want to grieve because there was still this tiny chance she could be alive somewhere," she said. "So it's a good thing that now I can properly start grieving." And there's a photograph of the two friends together in an old photo, and then various shots of people looking in the area where she was lost. And they don't actually show anything. Yes, they do. They show that the phone was found hidden underneath some moss. And Celine, when she was 31, and she went missing in Tasmania. With music, and I'm straight back after that. Hey!

And that was Maurice Williams and the Zodiac singing Stay. Welcome back to Upfront. I'm Sally Pierce, and we're looking at Kylie and Quentin cooking up a movie. Onlookers were left absolutely flabbergasted when they saw two of entertainment's most enduring legends, Kylie Minogue and Quentin Tarantino, sharing an intimate lunch in a seemingly nondescript village in Wales recently. However, there seems to be an innocent, albeit still exciting, reason behind their unlikely date. The pop star and director are shooting a new film together. The pair were seen filming scenes for the new project, a feature titled Tangled Up in Blue, which is being directed by prolific British filmmaker Jamie Adams. The movie is named after Bob Dylan's song of the same name from his 1975 album Blood on the Tracks. It's rumoured to be a comedy with a musical element after the magic songstress 58 and veteran director 63 were seen laughing and singing together while shooting scenes at Porthcawl's Saltwater Inn, before moving on to a nearby church to shoot an apparent funeral scene. While little else is known about the mysterious project, the film is said to also feature Harry Potter stars Jason Isaacs, Get Out's Alison Williams and The Mummy's Sofia Boutella. The film marks Kylie's first foray back into acting since her appearance in the 1925 Netflix crime caper The Residence. Quentin's work behind the camera on legendary films such as Kill Bill, Pulp Fiction and Once Upon a Time in Hollywood has seen him win many accolades over his nearly four-decade career, including two Oscars. He's currently taking a break from directing and appearing on Jamie's last film, Only What We Carry, with Simon Pegg. And Penny begs Rod, please stop touring. Penny Lancaster is begging husband Rod Stewart to stop touring after worrying footage emerged of him nearly collapsing on stage. The video was uploaded to social media by a member of the audience at his Utah concert. In it, Rod, 81, leans on stage props and instruments before an assistant races out with an oxygen tank. I nearly effing fainted there. Would you mind if I sit down for this one? The veteran rocker asks. Now, a worried Penny, 55, is urging Rod to take a break before it's too late. This is Penny's worst nightmare, says a pal. Part of her is convinced it's him trying to prove something to her, his young wife and his son of 15. But it doesn't matter what they say. Rod thinks he can beat death, and Penny and Aiden are going to be the ones who suffer when the inevitable finally does happen, the friend shared. Babs plays godmother for Anne. As Anne Hathaway, 43, prepares to welcome her third child, sources tell Woman's Day she's planning to enlist an unlikely close friend, a very famous singer, as godparent, Barbara Streisand. While godparents aren't a traditional part of Jewish custom, many modern Jewish families, especially in Hollywood, happily adopt the honorary title as a special way to honor a close friend or mentor. And Anne and husband Adam Shulman, have both fallen in love with the idea of asking Barbara, they share. Barbara adores Anne. They've got a lot in common. And while she's already a proud godmum to the two daughters of John Peters, her longtime friend who produced A Star Is Born, they've both since grown up. So to be involved in another little one's world would be a dream for her. Shakira's back on the dating scene. With the tax fraud scandal now left far behind her, Colombian superstar Shakira is back on the dating scene. The Hips Don't Lie songstress, 49, who is currently touring the world with her Las Mujeres Ya No Lloran show, was seen leaving Sunset Tower Hotel in LA with Lincoln Lawyer star Manuel Garcia Ralfo recently. And sources say they're moving fast. It's a big deal for Shakira to be seen on a date in the most papped places and shows just how serious she is about Manuel, they say. He is the perfect gentleman and she's having a wonderful time. And Ferris turns 40. 40 years on, John Hughes' much-loved teen flick Ferris Bueller's Day Off remains the ultimate celebration of skipping school. From Cameron's Ferrari meltdown to Ferris gate-crashing the Von Steuben Day Parade and that bad boy cameo by Charlie Steen, it's still endlessly quotable. Fun facts, Ferris' on-screen parents Cindy Pickett and Lyman Ward found love on set, while George Clooney originally auditioned to play Ferris. There's been sequel talk forever, but the cast aren't keen to ruin the magic of this cult classic. And they have information here. Ferris vest sold for $430,000. A real parade was gate crashed for the
parade that was in the movie. The multiple fake Ferraris were smashed in the film. And there was a real life romance between two of the people who it doesn't, of the names of whom they don't give us, but there we know there was at least one romance. Alan Ruck and Matthew Broderick are still friends, apparently. So, lots of exciting and wonderful things, but I noticed the time and that it is time for me to leave you. I'm Sally Pierce, and you've been listening to Upfront. 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
6: As we always say at this point, please do get in touch with the show, whether you have experience of any of the issues covered on this week's episode of Studio One, or if you think there is something we should be talking about. You never know, your story and insight may help somebody else who is dealing with something similar.
5: You can contact us via email at studio1@visionaustralia.org. 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Or, of course, you can reach out to us on our WhatsApp group by following the link in the podcast notes.
6: I understand you have now got your microwave back.
5: Yes, so I am happy to report, dear listeners, that the saga of the talking microwave is officially over. Last week, as you may remember, Stephen had sent it to an appliances specialist to get it sorted out, and the cooling fan is now working, and I have been using it quite successfully for the past, 4 or 5 days or so.
6: How's it going now? I mean, is it working well, or is there... something that could be done better.
5: Oh, it's working very well. One thing I have to say about these appliances, though, they have a tendency to yell at you. Have you noticed that?
6: They're very pushy, are they?
5: Yeah. I mean, this one's not so bad. It doesn't say hot contents, beware, or anything like that. But they are loud. They're very loud. And I think the makers of these products must feel that we are deaf, not only blind.
6: I haven't had that problem, but the only talking thing I've got is a set of talking scales. And the problem I have with that is that bugger lies. I'm not that heavy.
5: Yes, I know that feeling all too well.
6: Anyway, I mean, I've been having my own little fight with technology today. I printed out some posters for our new office to put on the door and forgot to change the size of the paperback. So my script here is fantastic. It's like the old enlargements we used to get at high school for biology and things like that. It's I can see it. But also, when I try to change pages, it makes an awful lot of noise.
5: Yes, A3 pages, it tends to be a bit more paper than we need.
6: So this week we're talking with Anton, and you sort of explained, okay, this is some sort of response to an omnibus, something or other. But what it really comes down to is they want to make things from the European Commission more accessible.
5: Well, the European Commission basically is trying to pass a package of reforms. Mm-hmm. At the moment, they're in what's called the call to evidence stage, which is they negotiate with stakeholders and they're in talks with different groups like the EBU. And these reforms basically are a simplification of services. So they want to make it easier for people to travel and enjoy tourism and access accommodation and customer service in the European Union by digitalising those particular services a bit more. And the EBU is basically saying that's great, but we need accessibility to be the forefront of that process.
6: And it's funny to think, but often it isn't. I mean, all you got to do is look at the NDIS portal to actually see how inaccessible sometimes governments can make their websites. So,
5: yes. And the other thing too is, Anton made the point. Matt Kelsch has made the point earlier this year when we did our Apple versus Android debate episode. The point was made, and I'm pretty sure Elise has made the point also, that when you improve accessibility for people living with disability, you improve accessibility for everyone. The European Union has an aging population, as do we. Mm. And a lot of the people who are in that aging population experience a lot of the same issues that we do, especially when it comes to keeping up with modern technology and the ever-changing landscape out there. So when you make it more accessible for people with a disability, or in this case, people with a vision impairment, you make it more accessible for the aging population as well.
6: And that is kind of why we're bringing you this interview. Sometimes things that happen across the other side of the world have an impact on what happens here, or maybe what we'd like to happen here, really.
5: Indeed.
6: And talk about what would like to happen.

0: for a week. What changes would you make? What would you scrap to pay for it? And, well, why? So if you are interested, you can email us. We always tell you our email address. Or if you are listening to us via podcast, click on the link and jump onto our WhatsApp page. You can leave a message there for us and we will broadcast you. Otherwise, yes, we may read out responses as well. But it's just interesting to see what people think about what's going on, but also maybe some constructive thought on how things can be done better.
1: Well, everybody's got an opinion on the NDIS these days, it seems.
0: It's replaced the Centrelink as far as the bogeyman that looks after us at the same time.
1: You're right.
0: Anyway, let us cross to your fantastic interview.
1: So joining us on Studio One is Anton Fove, the head of advocacy and campaigning at the European Blind Union. Anton, welcome to Studio One.
2: Thank you very much for having me.
1: So firstly, head of advocacy and campaigning, how long have you been in that role and what does it involve?
2: I started working with the European Blind Union in 2018. It was a new position then. We did not have an advocacy officer. And basically, it consists in being the interface in lobbying and advocacy meetings with European institutions to carry the voice of EBU. EBU being the representative of 42 European organizations of persons with a visual impairment. So basically, my role is to try to be the face of EBU in the most common meetings, occasions, opportunities to lobby, being it understood that when we have high-level meetings, for instance, with a commissioner or a president of the European Parliament, it would be our president that would be the face of EBU on that occasion. And my role is also to coordinate the advocacy of our own members, because EBU lobby is construed through acting with the European institutions, but also in parallel in the national capitals. So we also need to coordinate the work of our national members within the European Union.
1: So what made you get into advocacy to begin with?
2: My whole career has been, I am 61 years old. I started working with the European Commission, and very shortly after I moved to working for the NGO sector in lobbying precisely. So lobbying for a public interest, I like to think. I've done that in different contexts, and I've always had a social fiber. So for personal reasons, because I had a grandfather who was blind, I was very fond of him. The cause of visually impaired people appealed to me. Myself, I don't have a visual impairment.
1: We'll get into the reason why we are here. So for listeners that don't understand, can you explain what the Citizens Omnibus Initiative actually is and what the European Yes. Commission is trying to achieve with it?
2: Sure. Maybe it's useful to start by saying what an omnibus initiative is, because that's rather a new item in EU law. The new commission that resulted from the most recent European Parliament elections wanted to simplify legislation, focusing on some big priority areas, and simplify legislation by shortening the legislative span, by having initiatives cutting across different areas. And this is an example of Omnibus Initiative, which focuses on simplifying the EU internal market for people who are on the move. It is not only about that, but this is the element that we've picked up as particularly relevant to us, with a focus on simplifying travel and tourism. The idea being to create a more seamless experience for residents and visitors in the EU.
1: So why did the European Blind Union feel that it was important to respond?
2: Well, first of all, I should clarify that we are very busy in a variety of areas, but our resources are limited and we need to prioritize. And so far, frankly speaking, we haven't been very active in the area of tourism, very much so on traveling, in as far as it concerns moving to another country, bringing down barriers, passenger rights, especially passengers with reduced mobilities, typically air passenger rights, for instance. But on the accessibility of tourism, beyond simply stating a principle that the tourism and touristic services should be accessible, we hadn't really entered into this area. And we saw this initiative as an opportunity to make a first step in that direction. So that's basically what triggered our interest. Our interest was all the more important because there is what is called an EU disability platform that gathers the European Commission, member states, and various disability organizations, including the European Blind Union. And within the disability platform, the attention was drawn to the interest of this initiative for disability organizations.

0: expectation. So all lights were green to move ahead in that direction.
1: So what opportunities could this create for people with blindness or low vision if accessibility is properly considered from the beginning?
2: The fact is that the initiative presents itself in a context. The background is set. It is an increased use of digital services in all aspects that relate to travel and tourism. And we have a message that we repeat on every occasion that digitalization in itself is not a problem. On the contrary, it creates a lot of opportunities to make things easier, more accessible for blind and partially sighted persons. That is, if accessibility is considered in these digital services, in the platforms, the portals, whatever. The problem is that we find very often, on the contrary, digitalization is a new source of problem that further isolates persons with a visual impairment, precisely because the accessibility is not considered at the source, is not built in the digital services. So we wanted to reinforce that message, building on the message from the Commission that digitalization offered new opportunities. Our message was, yes, but be careful about accessibility of digital aspects in themselves.
1: What do you think are the biggest risks then if accessibility isn't built into these changes from the outset?
2: Well, that's simply people with a visual impairment will have less autonomy, will be more dependent on the help from others, will feel more isolated if they can't rely on others. And it's simply unacceptable, we think, that in a society that has more and more digital capacities, digitalization is not used precisely to address the problem of inclusion. It's just a matter of paying attention. And concretely, what we mean is accessibility of services, but also using accessibility standards to harmonize things. It's the information also on portals, platforms, on the accessibility of destinations, accommodations, and services. It's accessible navigation tools from service providers. It's also, very importantly, real-time and accessible information in the event of disruption during a journey with a dedicated customer support that is multi-channel. I underline multi-channel because often, why make things complex when it can be very simple? A phone number is often the easiest way for someone with a visual impairment to get help if there is a problem. If you need to connect to a platform that you're not used to and you find that it's not accessible, you need to have a special app on your phone. All this can become very stressful, whereas simply calling a number and talking to someone is a progress. It is the case for anyone, even without a visual impairment. So imagine with someone with a visual impairment.
1: Oh, exactly. And I agree with you. The advent of modern technology is making things easier, but it's also creating more and more problems for blind and vision impaired people. Mm-hmm. Can you give any specific examples of barriers that people who are blind or partially sighted currently face when traveling in Europe?
2: There is a lot of talk about multimodal travel, meaning, for instance, the fact that your trip entails first taking a plane, then from that plane taking maybe a bus to a train station that will take you to your final destination. So you have three means of transport. The way that accessibility of transport services is construed today is essentially that the airport services will take care of guiding you from your entrance into the airport to the plane and then out of the plane. But there's nothing about taking you to the bus platform near the airport or just outside the airport that will then take you to your next destination. That element of a journey is still very difficult and stressful. There's an area of progress there. And that's where digitalization can help, precisely with navigation tools. First of all, they don't exist. And when they exist, they are often too dependent on complex apps that are not accessible in themselves. They are not conceived precisely or also to help people with visual impairment. In general, this gives me an opportunity to say that we think that like anything, like a product, say a vacuum cleaner or a cooking table, but also digital services, they need to be accessible by design, that is by themselves. Often there is this idea that you can make things accessible by being equipped with a smartphone and with a dedicated app on your smartphone that will allow you to have a sort of parallel access to using a dedicated product of services. I think that's an interesting possibility. It does help a lot of people, but it cannot be the one size fit or solution, because many people who are blind, for instance, are also old. They're not very comfortable with using smartphones for all aspects of their lives. Everyone who's been using apps knows that often you have problems of updates and the updates. By the way, when you have updates, you might have a phone that is fully equipped, that is perfectly up to date to have for all the accessibility features. And you make an update to a specific application and you find that the accessibility features are not working anymore and you have to redo all the parameters. That sort of thing is making things very stressful. So don't rely too much on digitalization or accessibility. It's part of the solution. It's not the only solution. And I stress the message, of course, if you're going to go the digital way as one of the options, make sure that the digital features are accessible by all needs.
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1: So what specific measures is the European Blind Union calling for to ensure that people who are living with blindness or who are partially sighted can participate in travel and accessing these services independently?
2: So this is where we're still at an early stage. In the EU jargon, we are at the stage of a call for evidence. So that's what EBU has responded to. You contacted us about our position paper, which is a response to a call for evidence. The way EU legislation works is that there are some consultation of stakeholder steps before the Commission actually proposes an act. And we are the very first step of such consultation, whereas the Commission is not putting anything on the table except that we want to make things simpler. We need to hear from you where the problems are. And that's where we come in as EBU to speak about the accessibility challenges for visually impaired people on the move in the EU internal market. But we're not actually reacting to any specific concrete proposal. That is going to come at a later stage. The Commission proposal is announced for the last quarter of this year. So hopefully that's the whole idea. You managed to influence what the Commission is going to propose because your points were heard and you managed to sensitize the EU legislator. But that's what we try to achieve here. We don't know if it's going to happen. In general, what I can tell you is that the European Commission, this European Commission, and also the previous one, is very careful to the issue of social inclusion. If anything, our problem is not to speak in the desert and not be heard. Our problem is that we are very much solicited by the European Commission, the European Parliament, for all sorts of things. We have to manage priorities, but our problem is not we are not being heard. Our problem is making sure that we are heard, understood, and that it translates into legislation. It does, imperfectly so, but there are visible progresses in EU policy for the inclusion of persons with disabilities in general.
1: You were talking before about the multimodal travelling, but which areas do you specifically feel need the greatest improvement in terms of what the initiative's trying to address? You think it's transport, tourism, accommodation, or customer service?
2: What we know for a fact, because we have research on this, is the difficulty for guide dog users to travel by airplane.
1: Yes.
2: There are still in the current legislation, and it's moving grounds here. As I speak to you, there's been a recent legislative development, but airline carriers could still refuse to allow you on board with a guide dog or with requirements about certificates of training of the dog that were excessively complex or with problems of recognition of training processes between member states. So this is an area where there is room for progress. There is also room for progress in accessibility of rail platforms and having, you may have the same issue in Australia. If you want to have assistance in an airport or in a train station, you need to pre-notify your need a certain number of hours before. You can't just show up at the station or the airport and expect that there will be a dedicated service, which sort of undermines the freedom of visually impaired people to travel, even at the last minute plans and all that. Again, there is progress in all these areas. The delay of pre-notification has been shortened. There are much stricter rules for allowing to refuse a guide dog on board. So we see progress, very small steps. There's a lot of resistance, of course, from the airline industry, from rail carriers, but this is an area we have been working on a lot. When it comes to tourism, hotels, accommodations, and all that, quite frankly, we know the problems are there. It's more a hunch feeling. It's more hearsay. We hear our members speak about it, but we don't have actual service with data and all that. We just know there is that problem. And let's say that, again, our response to this call for evidence is a first stepstone toward more engagement in the area of accessible tourism.
1: Well, Europe is a pretty big continent that spans many countries. I would imagine that accessibility is not really consistent over all of the countries. Is that correct? And is that a problem that you guys are facing?
2: It is correct. Yes and no. Let me start by saying why no. You might have heard of the European Accessibility Act, which is a rather pompous word to just say an EU directive, which needed to be transposed still, contrary to an EU regulation, which is directly applicable. An EU directive needs to be transposed then into the national legislation of the 27 member states. But this European Accessibility Act, which entered into force in June last year, brings requirements to make a number of services, products and services accessible. And it's compulsory legislation. That's a very important step for making, in general, the EU scene more accessible for people with disabilities in general, and indeed for persons with a visual impairment. The problem is that that European Accessibility Act has defined material scope. It applies only to those specific products and services that are targeted in the directive. And in fact, what we observe, and here I come to the no part of my answer, it focuses very much on the digital world and not enough on the material world. So I mean the built environment, I mean public urban transport, things like that. And indeed tourism in the aspects that are not digital. When it comes to ticketing services, when it comes to websites, when it comes to payment terminals, e-books, all that, the European Accessibility Act is very ambitious and will bring great progress. Of course, some member states will be quicker than others in complying with EU law. That we're used to that. That's the way the EU works. The European Commission will probably have to take some member states to the European Court of Justice for late implementation or simply failure to implement or gaps in implementation. And that's also the usual process in the EU. But the European Accessibility Act leaves many gaps in the open quotations here, in the real world, which is not only the virtual digital world. Does that answer your question?
1: It does, yes. What would success look like for you if the digital world became more accessible when it came to travel and tourism?
2: Well, success would be, for instance, that the president of EBU, who is almost blind, the executive director of EBU, who is fully blind, could use... They're perfectly capable to use a computer like myself with a dedicated Braille keyboard. It's not the exact word. I'm not very familiar with it, but I can see them. They're perfectly IT capable. Their difficulties is that often they end up with pages that are simply not readable with their dedicated tools. They haven't thought about the need for a dedicated website or service to be used by people who use dedicated tools for blind people. Now, so to answer your question, in an ideal world, my colleagues would be able to use a computer exactly like me in all aspects without hoping, having to cross their fingers that everything is going to work for them like it's going to work for me. Let me give you one example. You might have come across, we often come across tests to check that you are a human being. And you have to look at characters and copy those characters with your keyboard. They're simply unusable for a blind person. You find a test like that without being offered an alternative if you're blind. That's the end of your journey on the internet. You just stop and have to turn to someone and say, can you help me go through that barrier? If you are alone in your home, then you become dependent. That it creates frustration, it creates loss of confidence, etc., etc. So that's what we want to get rid of. Now, perfection is not of this world. So there will always be, for some reasons, because of evolution of software or hardware or whatever, there will always be a moment where you are locked somewhere. If that happens, there needs to be on a web page, easily accessible, easily found support function, allowing you to say, I need help with this. I need to go through this barrier. Can you help me? But it has to happen online. And so it's about accessibility troubleshooting online. That's very important. And it's often better if you can actually talk to someone who will guide you rather than having to go through another digital process. And also, I think there should be easily found and accessible channels to complain about inaccessible services. That's how companies and administration will make progress. They will be informed that there are issues and they will be sort of pressed to resolve the issues. So you need to have a possibility to alert to a malfunction due to inaccessibility.
1: What message would you like to give policymakers as they move forward with these reforms?
2: This is a message that is more specific to the European Union. I don't think it would apply with the same strength to Australia, for instance. The EU is an old continent with an aging population. It's a fact. And when you say aging population, you have people that have issues that even without visual impairment, often compared to the sort of difficulties, challenges visually impaired people have, for instance, difficulties with technology. But in general, when you have an aging population, you have also more visual impairments. That's a statistical fact. And accessibility in general and inclusion of persons with disabilities, with a visual impairment in particular, is not just a matter of being nice and generous with a small part of the population, building on empathy. It's about making the society more workable, more livable, or an increasingly large part of the population. And what is good for visually impaired people, simplification, is generally good for everybody. So that would be my message, I think.
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4: Yes, come on, you prospective NDIS ministers. 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Bye for now.
1: Bye.
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11: Thank you for joining us for Talking Vision. Over this little while, we'll be highlighting some of the wonderful interviews Sam completed during his time hosting Talking Vision. In this program, we have interviews with Arkan Youssef and Kara Negrani. Now, over to Sam.
12: Today with Arkan Youssef, one of the finalists for Blind Australian of the Year for 2022. Arkan, welcome to Talking Vision. Thank you so much for your time today.
13: Thank you.
12: Now, firstly, Arkan, you've had quite the life and quite the story. So before you started losing your sight, I understand you had a life as a teacher in Iraq for about 19 years.
13: Before I answer you, firstly, I thank you for recognizing my journey in this life to become inspiration to another. And I thank all the people from all the organization for their caring, supporting, help me to arrive to this stage. I get it a lot help from them. Should I give that, return back that helping to them? My goal, before I start my past, my goal is just to show to all the people in all the world, that's ability people, especially blind people, he can do more than they expected. And this is what I am doing is a little thing, is a gift to my beautiful country, Australia. My name is Arkan Youssef, totally blind, 63 years, born in 1959, and English language is the third language. I will recognize why I mentioned this English third language. My journey in Iraq, I finished year 12 in 1975, finished the bachelor's degree in 1982. A complete master's degree, 1986, all that in Iraq. I started teaching 1982 until 1999 during three stages in high school and the TAFE and the uni. Always, my personality I want to give because I get a lot. I think I give like short summary about the past in Iraq.
12: What made you decide to move to Australia? And I guess, why did you think Australia would be the place to come to?
13: I ran away from Iraq because I have a lot of problems in my job with the government, the time of Saddam regime, that led me to fly and run away from Iraq in 2000. Arrived Greece about 2001, stay in that country about 5 years, 2006. In Monday morning, 4th of March, 2006, I arrived Australia. Maybe a lot of people, they be surprised when I said, I assist to come to Australia. In Greece, I find a lot of opportunity to go to a lot of country in Europe. I have a lot of relatives in America, my aunt. In Canada, I have also a relation, people, but I assist. I don't know why. Maybe it's my destiny. A lot of reason, whether language, I hear a lot about the people here. And really, I find that they are very kind. I say about Australia is the give opportunity to all, without recognize the background, color, any discrimination, give hope to continue in this life.
12: Was there a difference, perhaps, between the services that were available in Iraq and Australia? And did that have an impact on your decision when you did lose your vision?
13: In Iraq, I didn't lose. My vision would be little by little. I have a big normal vision in Iraq until 1999. That's when I ran away, I have a little vision. During between 2001 years, not more than, I lost my vision. If you tell me what the difference between Iraq and here, the people, you know, in all the country, there's good and bad people.
12: Yeah.
13: In Australia, in Iraq, in all. But I find my humanity here. Here, I am a human. Here, I am a free to choose. Here, I am free to talk. In Iraq, just there's order and you should do it.
12: Mm.
13: You have no choice to discuss, to have any decision or any discussion in that.
12: Being an immigrant who is totally blind must have been difficult for you when you did arrive in Australia. Did you find that?
13: Now I return back to that point, English third language. The last class in English, I have it, had it in 1975. So imagine 1975 until 2006, I speak Arabic and Chaldean language, Christian language from Iraq.
12: Yes.
13: How much information I will have in my brain during 31 years? No practice in that. When first arriving here, I feel it. What they are talking, I have basic English. I thought with myself, enough, I haven't sight, blind. I don't want it to be blind in community. I decided to learn this language. I attend Wetherill Park TAFE after I finished Certificate 1 and 2. In Liverpool TAFE, I finished Certificate 4 in English, called TPC, Tertiary Preparation Course. And this certificate helped me a lot to attend the uni. That in 2010. After that, I find another barrier. I not mention problem. For me, there is no problem. There is a barrier in the life. You should plan how to solve it if you can solve it.
12: Yes.
13: My information in computer, first attaching the keyboard here in Australia. Some people surprised. You are 19 years teaching mathematics at the uni. And you don't know what the meaning of keyboard or computer. And now, first attaching the keyboard is here. I learned from Wetherill Park TAFE and Vision of Australia. Of course, with Paul Mallison and Fred Leshman. Also, is kind of barrier in front of me because, you know, everything is computer. Now I talk with you by computer. I talk with that in communication. When I wanted to search, special during the uni or the TAFE, I need computer.
12: Yes.
13: When a lot of things, we do it now, banking, shopping, we do it by computer. So I face all that problem. I challenge it. And I hope I pass it that challenge.
12: Now, learning English, even for somebody totally sighted and moving to a completely new country, it's quite difficult. So I imagine getting back into learning the English, even though you've said you'd spoken it for quite a while, but going back and learning English as someone who's totally blind, was that a big challenge for you?
13: I have proverb always, I believe it. Love it to do it. If you don't like anything, you will never do it in perfect way. So I love to learn this language. Yeah, it's not easy. Right. Never I would say it's hard. It's not easy. One word, different meaning. A lot of word, one meaning. We haven't like this in Arabic language. But where the problem? If you decided to do it, you'll do it.
12: So you've been living in Western Sydney for the past 15 years. How did you become part of the community? What sort of the things that you really got excited about when you did arrive? For example, with your work with the Migrant Resource Centre, setting up the homework clubs and interacting with aged care in the Arabic and Chaldean language groups. That was a fantastic opportunities there. So I guess how did that all come about?
13: Here, I should mention, I live in Smithfield, a suburb belong to Fairfield. I try to work here in Fairfield. I connect a lot of people. They didn't give me that opportunity because I will tell this, in general opinion, you are a blind, sit at the home. You cannot do it. How you will teach mathematics? You are a blind. So I connect with Liverpool, a suburb near from me. They give me that opportunity. First start in 2011, once a week teaching mathematics in Migrant Resource Center. This homework program helped the student how to understand mathematics. There's different subject, but
12: yeah, very different. Yeah.
13: Yeah. There's English, there's history, but my job was to teach mathematics. Also, my Liverpool. So here I feel myself, I am one who I live in Liverpool because before attending uni, nearly every week I am in Liverpool. I get from them a lot because here I use English language and also translate all my information in mathematics from Arabic to English. So how much help I get from them, I think is less than the information I improved in myself about the English and mathematics.
12: In terms of your identity and that sense of belonging that you've had in the past 16 years within you, do you feel like Arkan from Iraq or do you feel like Arkan from Western Sydney? Where do you sort of see yourself and your identity and has that changed over time?
13: I get all the good points from the past, be experienced to me to continue, and all the good things here also continue, because you cannot cancel or delete something happens. Maybe it's a past, but you should have experience. Like how I know how to teach here, if I haven't that experience. Also in the life, in my past life in Iraq, I love to be communicate with the people. Maybe it's my job like a teacher with a student and with their family and to find where the weak point, why they are feel, and also who is successful, how I give him like a gift or inspire to continue. So here, I think there's a lot of things similar from here to Iraq, and also there's a lot of things different from here and Iraq.
11: 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Today, we are highlighting some of the great interviews Sam conducted while hosting Talking Vision. 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But now, over to Sam for his interview with Karen Negrani.
12: Blinder to Blinder is a bold, laugh-out-loud comedy show that dives into dating, identity and disability through the eyes of a blind gay person of colour, mixing razor-sharp humour with raw, honest storytelling about losing sight, finding self-acceptance and seeing the world in a whole new way. 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And it's my great pleasure to have a chat with the host of From Grinder to Blinder, very quickly becoming a regular on Talking Vision. It's none other than Karen Negrani.
14: Karen, welcome back to Talking Vision. Thank you very much for your time.
15: Thank you for having me. Apparently, I had the honor of being your first guest for 2026. Is that correct?
14: That is correct. Wow. Absolutely. I couldn't imagine a better candidate. So very happy to have you. Now, today, of course, Karen, we're talking about some really exciting stuff to kick off 2026. It's From Grinder to Blinder, your new show, which is coming out on February 7, one night only. So go check that one out. But tell us a bit about that show.
15: You said exciting, Sam, but it's also nerve-wracking because I'm normally like a keynote speaker and, you know, I use humor as a way to cope with going blind. And almost every time I present, someone's like, oh, you know, you're funny, you should do this, you should do that. And I've been the Midsummer Festival Community Ambassador for 3 years. And then they approached me and they were like, okay, listen, you are funny, let's make this a show. And that's how it all started. And next thing I know, everything is booked, press release has gone out. I'm actually seeing my face on posters and stuff. It's just surreal. But yes, the show is called From Grinder to Blinder. Grinder, for those that don't know, is a gay dating app. So I just thought I'd have fun with it because it's literally my life on a stage in front of you. Nothing is off limits. I am being quite cheeky with the promos as well. I think there's a photo of me that people are laughing at and loving at the same time, which is me. It's just suggestive. I'm standing with no clothes on, but the important bits are covered with white canes and eggplants. That's a little wink, wink, nudge, nudge. Sort of sets the tone, you know. Yeah, it's pretty cheeky. Sure. It's literally my life on stage. So it is, it's been quite a ride. And, you know, like I said, I use humor. As any person with a disability, life has been quite challenging and sometimes quite traumatic as well. I'm not going to underplay that. But laughter is the best medicine. So it's, you know, come and have a laugh and laugh at me and laugh with me.
14: For sure. Now, Karen, had there been any ideas bubbling away in your head about, oh, I'd love to do a stage show about this and that over the past few years or even before that? Or did that only really sort of solidify when somebody came to you and said, oh my God, Karen, you're so hilarious. We have to do a show. We have to do a stage thing. What do you think? What's that sort of process been like for you in terms of formulating those ideas, and how long have those been around?
15: Look, I've never thought of myself as a funny person. And I think anyone that says I'm so funny is actually not funny.
14: Yeah, no. No offense. You've got to get other people to tell you you're funny. You can't talk yourself up.
15: You know, the thing is, I feel like disability can be quite a heavy subject. So if you lighten the mood, it's actually more productive because then a conversation happens. Then there's like a two-way conversation. It's not someone speaking at them. Because when you're quite serious and you're presenting from a place of, you know, resentment or anger, which is completely justified, but it scares people. They don't want to ask questions. They're walking on eggshells around you. Mm. So I make people laugh. That's just my thing. And I don't have any hang-ups. Like, I don't care if people laugh at me as long as they're laughing, you know? So like when I'm making my keynotes or I'm emceeing, I just say things that just come naturally and people laugh. And then every show, people have come up to me and said, oh my God, you need to do, you know, your own stand up, or you need to do something funny, and, you know, we'll come and watch. And I guess that's also my brand on Instagram. I mean, That Blind Guy became who That Blind Guy is because I was using comedy as a way to raise awareness, you know? So I guess I've had the funny bone. I never believed I was funny, but people started telling me, listen, this is hilarious. And one thing led to another, and now this is happening, you know? So like, that's why I said it's so nerve-wracking and exciting at the same time.
14: For sure. And in amongst all of the discussions around From Grinder to Blinder, you mentioned you've come out not once, not twice, but three times. People might be interested to dive into that a little bit. What exactly do you mean by that?
15: Ooh, so basically, when I say coming out of three closets, it's having to answer the same question again and again and again, just the way, you know, someone would say, oh, you don't look blind, because there's this misconception that blindness means you must have white cloudy eyes, or your eyes have to look strange, or you must wear dark glasses, you know? So I call that coming out of a closet, because when you don't look, and it's the same thing with being gay. Like if you're not, you know, a walking cupcake unicorn, the assumption is that you're straight. And then when you tell people you're gay, there's this, I didn't think you were gay. Like, you look straight to me. And some people say
14: that's
15: it like
14: it's so bizarre.
15: It is. It's like telling a deaf person you don't look deaf, you know? It's just bizarre.
14: It's very strange. Okay. Yeah, well, there you go. No, that makes total sense. Now, when people head along to from Grindr to Blindr, what do you want them to sort of come away with? What sort of messages are you looking to get across to people and make them think about that they might not have previously sort of encountered or thought about?
15: Look, that's a really good question. I'll tell you why. Because I use comedy, some advocates have accused me of, you know, not taking the issue seriously. And I'm not going to lie, that really pisses me off. I've actually clashed with a few over this, because just because I laugh and carry it with a smile does not mean it's any lighter. I do that intentionally. So I want someone to come to the show and be like, you know, life can be awful, but you can take lemons and make lemonade and have a really good time with it. So I guess for me, the message is you're not alone, firstly, and you don't have to be sad and angry all the time. Let's, you know, this is what life has given us. Let's roll with it and make something good out of it.
14: Absolutely. And with some of those things that you and quite a lot of other people who have experienced vision loss and various other things have gone through, if you don't laugh, you cry. So you kind of, in that way, you use it. The laughter really does heal so much, doesn't it?
15: It does. And listen, there's nothing wrong with crying. Like, I would be lying if
14: That's
15: I said...
14: That's very true.
15: I would be lying if I said I don't cry. Like, with my condition, I live with Usher syndrome, so it's degenerative, right? So just when I'm getting used to my new stage of blindness, boom, it drops again. When that happens, I would be lying if I said I don't leave the bed for 3 days, because it's like you're mourning the loss, right? So,
14: yeah, for
15: but
14: sure.
15: After those 3 days, I make a conscious effort to get up, which is not always easy. I'll tell myself, okay, you've had 3 days, you can baby yourself, but enough is enough. Now time to, you know, pull your socks up and get on with it. Because it's really easy to get stuck in that downward spiral. So yes, crying is okay, but you have to make a conscious effort to lift yourself up after that.
14: Absolutely. And I guess that's probably one of the most important components of this whole discussion. An open discussion around mental health, and unfortunately there is still too much stigma around that, especially amongst men, whether they're straight, gay, or however orientation. It's still in 2026, it's worryingly still just not as open in all sort of facets as it should be. And so hopefully this can shed some light on it's okay to, you know, be open and vulnerable and tell people, no, I'm not okay.
15: Absolutely. In fact, you know, at my show, there's a certain segment where things get real. Like, yes, it's meant to make people laugh. It's storytelling meets stand-up. But I do talk about mental health quite seriously as well. And you're so right. Even now, like when I'm putting in details, like, because I'm still, my show is ready, but I'm still, you know, like a perfectionist. I'm reading it again and again every day, and I want to add little things. And then I'll just be like, oh, should I talk about this? Or is that too much? You know? And I just feel like, why is it too much? This happened. This is real.
14: Yeah.
15: But even me, someone who lives with, you know, mental health challenges, I will use that stigma and try and whitewash my experience a little bit, you know? So these things happen and they really need to be talked about.
14: Absolutely. And don't shy away from it. I reckon absolutely go for it. If people have a problem with it, that's a them problem. It's not a you problem. People need to hear these things, and I think that's very important. So I think you're doing a super fantastic job, and I reckon that's going to be so important and really long-lasting messages for a lot of people out there that I think some people might have thought, oh, I've never heard that before. that's just, you know, given me a whole new perspective, or, oh, this is, you know, really turned around how I think about myself. So I think that's going to be so important as well.
15: Thank you, Sam. I think so too. The more we talk about it, the more we normalize it.
14: Tell us, Karen Negrani there, host of From Grinder to Blinder, taking So Find Karen on Instagram. He's all over that as That Blind Guy. So go give him a follow on there to just hear some amazing stories and find out what he's been up to.
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2: 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And just a warning that today's program may contain language which some listeners could find offensive.
3: ISIS Audiobooks presents an unabridged recording of Only Time Will Tell, written by Geoffrey Archer and read by Roger Allam and Amelia Fox. The moral right of the author has been asserted. 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
4: Chapter 8. Giles didn't show up for supper, and his bed wasn't slept in that night. If St. Bede's hadn't lost their annual fixture against Avonhurst by 31 runs, Harry suspected that not many boys or even masters would have noticed he was missing. But unfortunately for Giles, it was a home match, so everyone had an opinion on why the school's opening batsman had not taken his guard at the crease, not least Fisher, who was telling anyone who cared to listen that the wrong man had been rusticated. Harry hadn't been looking forward to the holidays, not just because he wondered if he'd ever see Giles again, but also because it meant returning to number 27 Stillhouse Lane and once again having to share a room with his Uncle Stan, who more often than not returned home drunk. After spending the evening going over old exam papers, Harry would climb into bed around 10. He quickly fell asleep, only to be woken sometime after midnight by his uncle, who was often so drunk he couldn't find his own bed. The sound of Stan trying to pee into a chamber pot and not always hitting the target was something that would remain etched in Harry's mind for the rest of his life. Once Stan had collapsed onto his bed, he rarely bothered to get undressed, Harry would try to fall asleep a second time, often to be woken a few minutes later by loud, drunken snores. He longed to be back at St. Bede's, sharing a dormitory with 29 other boys. Harry still hoped that in an unguarded moment, Stan might let slip some more details about his father's death, but most of the time he was too incoherent to answer even the simplest question. On one of the rare occasions when he was sober enough to speak, he told Harry to bugger off and warned him that if he raised the subject again, he'd thrash him. The only good thing about sharing a room with Stan was that there was never any chance of his being late for his paper round. Harry's days at Stillhouse Lane fell into a well-ordered routine. Up at 5, one slice of toast for breakfast, he no longer licked his uncle's bowl, report to Mr. Deakins at the newsagents by 6, stack the papers in the correct order, then deliver them. The whole exercise took about 2 hours, allowing him to be back home in time for a cup of tea with Mum before she went off to work. At around 8:30, Harry would set off for the library, where he would meet up with Deakins, who was always sitting on the top step, waiting for someone to open the doors. In the afternoon, Harry would report for choir practice at St. Mary Redcliffe as part of his obligation to St. Bede's. He never considered it an obligation because he enjoyed singing so much. In fact, he'd more than once whispered, "Please God, when my voice breaks, let me be a tenor, and I'll never ask for anything else." After he returned home for tea in the evening, Harry would work at the kitchen table for a couple of hours before going to bed, dreading his uncle's return every bit as much as he had Fisher's in his first week at St. Bede's. At least Fisher had departed for Colston's Grammar School, so Harry assumed their paths would never cross again. Harry was looking forward to his final year at St. Bede's, although he wasn't in any doubt just how much his life would change if he and his two friends ended up going their separate ways. Giles to he knew not where, Deacons to Bristol Grammar, while if he failed to win a scholarship to BGS, he might well have to return to Merriwood Elementary, and then, at the age of 14, leave school and look for a job. He tried not to think about the consequences of failure, despite Stan never missing an opportunity to remind him he could always find work at the docks. "Boy should never have been allowed to go to that stuck-up school in the first place," he regularly told Maisie once she'd placed his bowl of porridge in front of him. "It's given him ideas above his station," he added, as if Harry wasn't there, a view that Harry felt Fisher would have happily agreed with. But then he'd long ago come to the conclusion that Uncle Stan and Fisher had a lot in common. "But surely Harry should be given the chance to better himself," countered Maisie.
5: "Why," said Stan, "the docks was good enough for me and his old man. Weren't they good enough for him?"
4: he demanded, with a finality that brooked no argument.
6: "Perhaps the boy's cleverer than both of us," suggested Maisie.
4: This silenced Stan for a moment, but after another spoonful of porridge, he declared,
5: "Depends on what you mean by clever. After all, there's clever, and then there's clever."
4: He took another spoonful, but added nothing more to this profound

0: again every morning. He never spoke up for himself, as clearly Stan had already made up his mind on the subject of Harry's future, and nothing was going to budge him. What Stan didn't realize was that his constant jibes only inspired Harry to work even harder. "Can't hang around here all day," would be Stan's final comment, especially if he felt he was losing the argument. "Some of us have a job to do," he added as he rose from the table. No one bothered to argue. "And another thing," he said as he opened the kitchen door. "None of you've noticed the boy's gone soft. He doesn't even lick my porridge bowl no longer. God knows what they've been teaching him at that school." The door slammed behind him.
1: "Take no notice of your uncle," said Harry's mother. "He's just jealous. He doesn't like the fact that we're all so proud of you. And he'll even have to change his tune when you win that scholarship, just like your friend Deacon's."
0: "But that's the problem, Mum," said Harry. "I'm not like Deacon's, and I'm beginning to wonder if it's all worth it." The rest of the family stared at Harry in silent disbelief, until Grandpa piped up for the first time in days.
2: "I wish I'd been given the chance to go to Bristol Grammar School."
3: "Why's that, Grandpa?" shouted Harry.
2: "Because if I had, we wouldn't have had to live with your Uncle Stan all these years."
0: Harry enjoyed his morning paper round, and not just because it got him out of the house. As the weeks went by, he came to know several of Mr. Deacon's regulars, some of whom had heard him sing at St. Mary's, and would wave when he delivered their paper, while others offered him a cup of tea, even an apple. Mr. Deacon's had warned him that there were two dogs he should avoid on the round. Within a fortnight, both of them were wagging their tails when he got off his bicycle. Harry was delighted to discover that Mr. Holcombe was one of Mr. Deacon's regular customers, and they often had a word when he dropped off his copy of the Times each morning. His first teacher left Harry in no doubt that he didn't want to see him back at Merriwood, and added that if he needed any extra tuition, he was free most evenings. When Harry returned to the newsagents after his round, Mr. Deakins would always slip a penny bar of Fry's chocolate into his satchel before sending him on his way. It reminded him of Giles. He often wondered what had become of his friend. Neither he nor Deakins had heard from Giles since the day Mr. Frobisher had asked to see Harry after prep. Then, before he left the shop to go home, he always paused in front of the display cabinet to admire a watch he knew he'd never be able to afford. He didn't even bother to ask Mr. Deakins how much it cost. There were only two regular breaks in Harry's weekly routine. He would always try to spend Saturday morning with old Jack, taking with him copies of all the previous week's Times, and on Sunday evenings, once he'd fulfilled his duties at St. Mary's, he would rush across the city so he could be at Holy Nativity in time for Evensong. A frail Miss Monday would beam with pride during the treble solo. She only hoped she would live long enough to see Harry go up to Cambridge. She had plans to tell him about the choir at King's College, but not until he'd won a place at Bristol Grammar. "Is Mr. Frobisher going to make you a prefect?" asked old Jack, even before Harry had sunk into his usual seat on the opposite side of the carriage.
1: "I've no idea," replied Harry.
2: "Mind you, the Frobe always says," he added, tugging his lapels, "Clifton, in life, you get what you deserve, no more and certainly no less."
0: Old Jack chuckled and just stopped himself saying, "Not a bad imitation of the Frobe." He satisfied himself with, "Then my bet is you're about to become a prefect."
2: "I'd rather win a scholarship to BGS," said Harry, suddenly sounding older than his years.
0: "What about your friends, Barrington and Deakins?" old Jack asked, trying to lighten the mood. "Are they also destined for higher things?"
2: "They'll never make Deakins a prefect," said Harry. "He can't even take care of himself, let alone anyone else. In any case, he's hoping to be the library monitor, and as no one else wants the job,

0: Bob, Mr. Frobisher shouldn't lose too much sleep over that appointment. And Barrington? I'm not sure he'll be coming back next term, said Harry wistfully. Even if he does, I'm fairly certain they won't make him a prefect. Don't underestimate his father, said old Jack. That man will undoubtedly have found a way to ensure that his son returns on the first day of term, and I wouldn't put money on his not being a prefect.
1: Let's hope you're right, said Harry.
0: And if I am, I presume he will then follow his father to Eton. Not if he has any say in it. Giles would prefer to go to BGS with Deakins and me. If he doesn't get into Eton, they're unlikely to offer him a place at the grammar school. Their entrance exam is one of the hardest in the country. He told me he's got a plan. It had better be a good one if he hopes to fool his father as well as the examiners. Harry didn't comment. How's your mother? Asked old Jack, changing the subject, as it was clear that the boy didn't want to go any further down that path.
2: She's just been promoted. She's now in charge of all the waitresses in the Palm Court room, and reports directly to Mr. Frampton, the hotel manager.
0: You must be very proud of her, said old Jack.
2: Yes, I am, sir, and what's more, I'm going to prove it.
0: What do you have in mind? Harry let him into his secret. The old man listened attentively and nodded his approval from time to time. He could see one small problem, but it wasn't insurmountable. When Harry returned to the shop, having completed his last paper round before going back to school, Mr. Deakins gave him a shilling bonus.
2: "You're the best paper boy I've ever had," he said.
1: "Thank you, sir," said Harry, pocketing the money.
2: "Mr. Deakins, can I ask you a question?"
0: "Yes, of course, Harry." Harry walked over to the cabinet, where two watches were displayed side by side on the top shelf.
2: "How much is that one?" he asked, pointing to the Ingersoll.
0: Mr. Deakins smiled. He'd been waiting for Harry to ask that question for some weeks, and had his answer well prepared.
2: 6 shillings, he said.
0: Harry couldn't believe it. He'd been sure that such a magnificent object would cost more than double that. But despite his having put aside half his earnings each week, even with Mr. Deakin's bonus, he was still a shilling short.
2: "You do realize, Harry, that it's a lady's watch," said Mr. Deakins.
1: "Yes, I do, sir," said Harry. "I was hoping to give it to my mother."
2: "Then you can have it for 5 shillings.
0: Harry couldn't believe his luck.
2: "Thank you, sir," he said, as he handed over 4 shillings, 1 sixpence, 1 threepence, and 3 pennies, leaving him with empty pockets.
0: Mr. Deakins took the watch out of the display cabinet, discreetly removed the 16-shilling price tag, and then placed it in a smart box. Harry left the shop whistling. Mr. Deakins smiled and placed the 10-shilling note in the till, delighted that he'd fulfilled his part of the bargain. Chapter 9. The bell went.
3: "Time to get undressed," said the duty prefect in the new boys' dorm on the first evening of term.
0: They all looked so small and helpless, Harry thought. One or two of them were clearly fighting back tears, while others were looking around, uncertain what they should do next. One boy was facing the wall, shaking. Harry walked quickly across to him.
4: "What's your name?" Harry asked gently.
5: "Stevenson."
0: "Well, I'm Clifton. Welcome to St. Bede's."
3: "And I'm Tewkesbury," said a boy standing on the other side of Stevenson's bed.
0: "Welcome to St. Bede's, Tewkesbury."
3: "Thank you, Clifton. Actually, my father and grandfather were here before they went on to Eton."
0: "I don't doubt it," said Harry.
3: "I'll bet they captained Eton against Harrow at Lord's," he added, immediately regretting his words. "No, my father was a wet bob," said Tewkesbury, unperturbed. "Not a dry bob."
0: "A wet bob?" said Harry.
3: "He captained Oxford against Cambridge in the boat race."
0: Stevenson burst into tears.
5: "What's the matter?" asked Harry, sitting down on the bed beside him.
4: "My dad's a tram driver."
3: Everyone else stopped unpacking and stared at Stevenson.
6: "Is that right?" said Harry.
3: "Then I'd better let you into a secret," he added, loud enough to be sure that every boy in the dormitory could hear his words. "I'm the son of a dock worker. I wouldn't be surprised to discover that you're the new Coral Scholar."
6: "No," said Stevenson. "I'm an open scholar."
3: "Many congratulations," said Harry, shaking him by the hand. "You follow in a long and noble tradition."
6: "Thank you, but I have a problem," the boy whispered.
3: "And what's that, Stevenson?"
6: "I don't have any toothpaste."
3: "Don't worry about that, old chap," said Tewkesbury. "My mother always packs a spare one." Harry smiled as the bell rang again. "Everyone into bed," he said firmly, as he walked across the dormitory towards the door. He heard a voice whisper,
6: "Thank you for the toothpaste."
3: "Think nothing of it, old chap." "Now," said Harry, as he flicked off the light, "I don't want to hear another word from any of you until the bell goes at 6:30 tomorrow morning." He waited for a few moments before he heard someone whispering, "I meant it. Not another word." He smiled as he walked down the staircase to join Deakins and Barrington in the senior prefect's study. Harry had been surprised by two things when he arrived back at St. Bede's on the first day of term. No sooner had he walked through the front door than Mr. Frobisher took him to one side.
6: "Congratulations, Clifton," he said softly.
3: "It won't be announced until assembly tomorrow morning, but you're to be the new school captain."
6: "We should have been Giles," said Harry without thinking.
3: "Barrington will be captain of games," and Harry had leapt in the air the moment he heard the news that his friend would be returning to St. Bede's. Old Jack had been right when he said Mr. Hugo would find a way to make sure his son was back for the first day of term. When Giles walked into the front hall a few moments later, the two boys shook hands, and Harry never once referred to the subject that must have been on both their minds.
6: "What are the new bugs like?" Giles asked, as Harry entered the study.
3: "One of them reminds me of you," said Harry. "Tewkesbury, no doubt.
6: You know him?"
3: "No, but Papa was at Eton at the same time as his father. I told him I was the son of a docker," said Harry, as he slumped into the only comfortable chair in the room.
6: "Did you now?" said Giles.
3: "And did he tell you he's the son of a cabinet minister?"
6: Harry said nothing.
3: "Are there any others I should keep an eye out for?" asked Giles.
6: "Stevenson," said Harry. "He's a cross between Deakins and me."
3: "Then we'd better lock the fire escape door before he makes a dash for it."
6: Harry often thought about where he might be now if old Jack hadn't talked him into returning to St. Bede's that night.
3: "What's our first lesson tomorrow?" asked Harry, checking his timetable.
6: "Latin," said Deakins, "which is why I'm guiding Giles through the First Punic War."
3: 264 to 241 BC, said Giles.
6: "I bet you're enjoying that," said Harry.
3: "Yes, I am," said Giles, "and I just can't wait for the sequel, the Second Punic War."
6: 218 to 201 BC, said Harry.
3: "It always amazes me how the Greeks and Romans seem to know exactly when Christ would be born," said Giles.
6: "Ho, ho, ho," said Harry.
3: Deakins didn't laugh, but said, "And finally, we will have to consider the Third Punic War, 149 to 146 BC.
6: "Do we really need to know about all three of them?" said Giles.
3: St. Mary Redcliffe was packed with town and gown who'd come to celebrate an Advent service of 8 readings and 8 carols. The choir made their entrance through the nave and advanced slowly down the aisle, singing, "O Come All Ye Faithful," then took their places in the choir stalls. The headmaster read the first lesson. This was followed by "O Little Town of Bethlehem." The service sheet indicated that the soloist for the third verse would be Master Harry Clifton. How silently the wondrous gift is given, while God... Harry's mother sat proudly in the third row, while the old lady sitting next to her wanted to tell everyone in the congregation that they were listening to her grandson. The man seated on the other side of Maisie couldn't hear a word,
7: but you would never have known that from the contented smile on his face. Uncle Stan was nowhere to be seen. The captain of games read the second lesson, and when Giles returned to his place, Harry noticed that he was seated next to a distinguished-looking man with a head of silver hair, who he assumed must be Sir Walter Barrington. Giles had once told him that his grandfather lived in an even larger house than his, but Harry didn't think that could be possible. On the other side of Giles sat his mother and father. Mrs. Barrington smiled across at him, but Mr. Barrington didn't once look in his direction. When the organ struck up the prelude for We Three Kings, the congregation rose and sang lustily. The next lesson was read by Mr. Frobisher, after which came what Miss Munday anticipated would be the highlight of the service. The thousand-strong congregation didn't stir while Harry sang Silent Night with a clarity and confidence that caused even the headmaster to smile. The library monitor read the next lesson. Harry had already coached him through St. Mark's words several times. Deacons had tried to get out of the chore, as he described it to Giles, but Mr. Frobisher had insisted. The fourth lesson was always read by the librarian. Deacons wasn't Giles, but he wasn't bad. Harry winked at him as he shuffled back to his seat next to his parents. The choir then rose to sing In Dulce Jubilo, while the congregation remained seated. Harry considered the carol to be among the most demanding in their repertoire because of its unconventional harmonies. Mr. Holcombe closed his eyes so that he could hear the senior choral scholar more clearly. Harry was singing Now Let All Hearts Be Singing when he thought he heard a slight, almost imperceptible crack in the voice. He assumed Harry must have a cold. Miss Munday knew better. She'd heard those early signs so many times before. She prayed that she was mistaken, but knew her prayer would not be answered. Harry would get through the rest of the service with only a handful of people realizing what had happened, and he would even be able to carry on for a few more weeks, possibly months. But by Easter, another child would be singing, Rejoice that the Lord has arisen. An old man who'd turned up only moments after the service had begun was among those who weren't in any doubt what had happened. Old Jack left just before the bishop gave his final blessing. He knew Harry wouldn't be able to visit him until the following Saturday, which would give him enough time to work out how to answer the inevitable question. "Might I have a private word with you, Clifton?" said Mr. Frobisher, as the bell sounded for the end of prep. "Perhaps you'd join me in my study." Harry would never forget the last time he'd heard those words. When Harry closed the study door, his housemaster beckoned him towards a seat by the fire, something he had never done before. "I just wanted to assure you, Harry," another first, "that the fact you are no longer able to sing in the choir will not affect your bursary. We at St. Bede's are well aware that the contribution you have made to school life stretches far beyond the chapel." "Thank you, sir," said Harry. "However, we must now consider your future. The music master tells me that it will be some time before your voice fully recovers, which I'm afraid means that we must be realistic about your chances of being offered a choral scholarship to Bristol Grammar School." "There is no chance," said Harry calmly. "I have to agree with you," said Frobisher. "I am relieved to find you understand the situation. But," he continued, "I would be happy to enter your name for an open scholarship to BGS. However," he added before Harry had time to respond, "in the circumstances, you might consider that you'd have a better chance of being offered a bursary at, say, Colston's School or King's College, Gloucester, both of which have far less demanding entrance examinations." "No, thank you, sir," said Harry. "My first choice remains Bristol Grammar." He'd said the same thing to old Jack just as firmly the previous Saturday, when his mentor had mumbled something about not burning your boats. "So be it," said Mr. Frobisher, who had not expected any other response, but had still felt it was nothing less than his duty to come up with an alternative. "Now, let's turn this setback to our advantage."
8: "How do you suggest I do that, sir?"
7: "Well, now that you've been released from daily choir practice, you will have more time to prepare for your entrance exam."
8: "Yes, sir, but I still have my responsibilities, and I will do everything in my power to ensure that your duties as school captain are less onerous in future."
7: "Thank you, sir." "By the way, Harry," said Frobisher, as he rose from his chair, "I've just read your essay on Jane Austen, and I was fascinated by your suggestion that if Miss Austen had been able to go to university, she might never have written a novel, and even if she had, her work probably wouldn't have been so insightful."
8: "Sometimes it's an advantage to be disadvantaged," said Harry.
7: "That doesn't sound like Jane Austen," said Mr. Frobisher.
8: "It isn't," replied Harry.
7: "But it was said by someone else who didn't go to university," he added, without explanation. Maisie glanced at her new watch and smiled.
8: "I'll have to leave now, Harry, if I'm not going to be late for work."
7: "Of course, Mum," said Harry, leaping up from the table. "I'll walk with you to the tram stop."
8: "Harry, have you thought about what you'll do if you don't win that scholarship?" said his mother, finally asking a question she'd been avoiding for weeks.
7: "Constantly," said Harry, as he opened the door for her. "But I won't be given much choice in the matter. I'll just have to go back to Merriwood, and when I turn 14, I'll leave and look for a job."
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0: G'day, I'm Sam Rickard. We're reading articles from the powered.media website. And joining me, of course, is the author of these articles, Emma Myers. G'day, Emma.
1: Good morning, Sam.
0: All right, so we've got a few subjects here to look at, mainly, surprise, surprise, to do with the NDIS review. So the first one is the interim report. Maybe you can tell us a little bit about what's going on here.
1: Well, the interim report, as released by the government, said that aside from a few minor recommendations, the bill was still fine to go through.
0: Hunky-dory.
1: But as with anything, you have differing opinions, mainly from independent David Pocock and Green Senator Jordan Steele John. So they released their own reports, and they had a lot more to say about the bill itself and the hearings. And so, it was actually quite amusing to read the differences in what was reported.
0: I found one of the more interesting comments was, maybe read your own report on robo-debt before you start applying another automated process.
1: Oh, yeah. But as an NDIS official once said, not every scary information gets read because there's just so much of it.
0: And yes, I mean, this is a whopping great bill as well. And that's what I've heard is that, and the initial debating time was just not enough, not let alone for the politicians, but also for the interested parties.
1: And granted, the Greens have secured an 8-week extension, so there can be more consultation. But the government seems to really want to push this bill through Parliament.
0: And, close your eyes and hope nothing bad goes wrong. So, anyway, we'll now cross to Markella Talikas to give us the news. I take it it is as bright and cheerful as you are.
2: Here's hoping, Sam. Thanks very much. We'll make the best of it that we can.
0: Over to you.
2: Okay, starting off with the NDIS inquiry report that's recently been released. The findings of the Senate inquiry regarding proposed legislative changes to the NDIS have finally been released after much speculation. However, the federal government still believes the National Disability Insurance Scheme Amendment, Securing the Future Generations, Bill 2026, is ready to be passed in its current form. The interim report has recommended developing a roadmap to outline the timeline and consultation requirements for all changes, and that state and territory governments fulfil their commitments to support NDIS sustainability, specifically through the delivery of a $10 billion investment in foundational supports outside the scheme. Other recommendations seek to improve explanations regarding how the test of permanent disability respects a person's choice and autonomy, and how the NDIS minister will account for participant safety and monitoring when making support determinations, as well as ensuring critical supports and employment support budgets are not negatively impacted by changes to social and community participation funding. In Independent Senator David Pocock's report, it calls on the government to conduct a gender analysis of the bill's potential impact and implement the recommendations of the Robo-Debt Royal Commission before introducing any new automated decision-making processes. However, the Greens report took a more critical stance, recommending that the bill be withdrawn entirely. They called for no one to be removed from the NDIS until foundational supports are fully established, as well as a rewrite of eligibility requirements to prevent forced medical treatments and to ensure functional capacity tests consider individual circumstances. The Greens also recommended removing the stricter definition of parental responsibility and back Senator Pocock's call to implement greater transparency and safeguards for automated decision-making. Despite these findings, the Labor government's interim report still recommends the bill be passed in its current form. The publication of the report comes a week after the Greens secured an 8-week extension into the inquiry, in which they secured several amendments to the proposed legislation. limiting ministerial powers to impose sweeping cuts to people's support budgets, ensuring greater transparency on automated decision-making, providing greater protections for disabled people by ensuring that they cannot be forced to undergo harmful restrictive practices to gain access to the NDIS, and that any treatments required must be available in the public healthcare system. Although this is a minor win for the disability community, the future of the legislation remains uncertain as the inquiry continues until August 14th, allowing more time for community advocacy and scrutiny of the proposed cuts. The inquiry has now reopened public submissions. Power will keep you updated on this story as it unfolds.
0: So you may be wondering why we spell the name of the website the way we do. That is because powered.media is a completely different website. If you want media management, by all means go to that website. If you want us, go to powered.media. Now back to the show.
2: Now, many NDIS service providers are concerned they won't be able to attend to as many participants with the cuts proposed by the federal government in the controversial National Disability Insurance Scheme Amendment, Securing the Future Generations Bill 2026. The recently released Pricing Review report revealed that NDIS participants place a high value on maintaining access to dietitians and their relationships with their current providers, many of whom are small business owners. However, the pricing decision to further reduce fees for accredited practicing dietitians by $10 per hour poses a serious risk to providers' ability to continue to offer nutrition and dietetic support that many people with disability rely on. Accredited dietitian and mother of two, Lee Smith, says the proposed legislative reforms to the NDIS will jeopardise her family's stability. "I am going to have to make the decision to not take any more NDIS participants. I don't want to do this, but I'm being forced because ultimately I need to be in a sustainable job so that I can pay my mortgage, buy groceries and everything else," she explains. On top of this, Ms. Smith worries that funding cuts to therapy and community access will prevent her son, who has autism, from attending school and force her to quit working. "My son only has 2 hours of community participation per week in his current plan. If that was cut by 50%, it would be 1 hour. And I think we can agree that 1 hour of community participation is not going to get him very far," Ms. Smith argues. "In terms of his therapy budget, he relies on that to improve his capacity to do things so that he can get a good education, so that he can get a job and live a reasonable life." From October, the proposed amendments to the National Disability Insurance Scheme Amendment Bill will see capacity-building therapy budgets for NDIS participants slashed by 10%. Dietitians Australia President Dr. Fiona Willer says maximum intensity caps placed on dietitian therapy support will limit the number of hours an accredited practicing dietitian can provide medical nutrition therapy and dietetic care, despite evidence that functional feeding and hydration needs for people with disability are often complex and lifelong. The proposed reforms are out of step with the reality of delivering complex, evidence-based care, and far too important to be rushed through without thoroughly examining the impact that these cost containment measures will have on people with disability, Dr. Willer stresses. Ms. Smith argues that essential supports are not optional luxuries, but vital tools for maintaining the independence and safety of disabled individuals. "I fail to see how this bill is going to support children and families when it means that my son could potentially lose his education and I have to give up my job."
0: Thank you, Michaela. All right, so small businesses who are part of the NDIS or NDIS providers are, of course, being affected, but the person you spoke to is, doubly affected.
1: Yeah, this person is a mother of two boys. One of them has autism. He only attends school 50% of the time because of the severity of his condition.
0: Mm-hmm.
1: And she's worried about the social and community participation that's supposed to be cut by 50%. She says that at the moment he only gets 2 sessions a week, which is not that much. His plans have already been cut significantly, and she's worried that they'll experience more cuts. But she's also worried about her clients and stretching herself well to the limits, because she needs to support her son, but she can't work in the conditions that the NDIS cuts are proposed to take.
0: Well, this was something from the first story as well, where the onus seems to be becoming more and more on parents to pick up the slack for some of the government services, which on the surface is fine. I mean, a lot of parents would be willing to look after their children, as it were, but it shouldn't be up to them also to do everything. They need a break too, and they need to actually earn a living. And that's I think this is a prime case of this, is that you've got a severely disabled child who is at home for a long period of time, and if there's nothing there to aid this mother to do that, then she's going to have to give up on some of her work, which means it's going to affect other people.
1: Yeah, it's a double-edged sword, and I could not, you know, hats off to people like Miss Smith who are doing it tough, because, I mean, the alternative is just unthinkable.
0: Well, the interesting thing is, I mean, it's not just dietitians who are affected at the moment. I mean, the music therapists, for example, who do amazing work. I've known at least 2 people that have worked through music therapists, and they're pretty much being cut altogether. So, there's some interesting decisions being made, and I don't think that the ramifications are really being thought out of properly, really.
1: You don't say, Sam.
0: Mm-hmm. Okay, well, with that cheery thought, next week, what have we got for us? Well, we've got your favourite topic, haven't we?
1: Yeah, it's a light-hearted topic. Psychedelic drugs.
0: Indeed, we delayed our chemical restraints special because we had a few upcoming news stories that were more current, but we're bringing that to you next week. So bye for now.
1: Bye.
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15: Hello and welcome to On This Day. I'm Marilyn Barclay, and today is Wednesday the 8th of July. And we begin the program today with a sweet treat, the ice cream sundae and the story of its invention. A man named Edward Berner owned a drugstore and ice cream parlour in Two Rivers, Wisconsin. On Sunday, the 8th of July, 1881, a customer by the name of George Hallar came in and asked for an ice cream soda. Being a Sunday, Berner was not permitted to sell flavoured soda water, which was considered scandalous. Berner satisfied the customer by placing ice cream in a dish and pouring over it the chocolate syrup usually reserved for ice cream sodas. It was named Sunday, spelt S-U-N-D-A-E, after the day on which it was invented. The concoction cost a nickel and soon became very popular, but was sold only on Sundays. However, one day, a 10-year-old girl insisted she have a dish of ice cream with that stuff on top, saying they could pretend it was Sunday. After that, the confection was sold every day and in many flavours. Although several US cities stake their claim as the place where the Sunday was invented, the Wisconsin State Historical Society recognises Two Rivers as the birthplace of the Sunday. It's impossible now to imagine life without electricity, especially given our reliance on things digital. But it wasn't until this day in 1904 that Sydney's electricity supply was officially switched on. The development of electric lighting is one of history's major milestones. Inventors began experimenting from the early 1800s, but it wasn't until the 1870s that English physicist Sir Joseph Swan produced the first electric light bulb. Thomas Alva Edison then perfected the design and demonstrated the first durable and commercially practical incandescent lamp in 1879. Electric light bulbs were far more practical, efficient, and useful than previous forms of lighting, including outdoor arc lamps which produced intense heat as well as fumes. Thanks to the efforts of Governor Richard Bourke, Sydney first received street lighting in the 1830s. However, it was only in 1878 that electric lighting was used regularly in Sydney. This involved the use of arc lamps to allow work on the Exhibition Garden Palace in the Botanical Gardens to be completed in time for the international exhibition that the government wished to host. The first electric light plants were imported into Sydney in 1882. Although inefficient at first, improvements were made, and the government gradually deployed electric lighting in its buildings and to the homes of individuals. By 1896, the government sought advice from Edison, Swan, and various other experts, and subsequently planned ahead to legislate for the eventual establishment of the Municipal Council of Sydney's electricity undertaking. On the 8th of July 1904, its supply system was officially switched on. At 5 p.m, Sydney's Lord Mayor, Samuel E. Lees, started the steam to fire up the engine and generators while his wife, the Lady Mayoress, switched on the actual electric current with a special gold presentation key. Let's go to our first music break now, and in 1971, on this day, a mini-riot during a Mott the Hoople concert prompted London's Royal Albert Hall to ban rock groups from performing at the venue. Destruction during concerts by Deep Purple, Yes, Gordon Lightfoot and James Brown during 1971 were also contributing factors.

That was Mott the Hoople with all the young dudes. Now we have an odd little story for you. It was on this day in 1886 that it rained snails near Redruth in Cornwall in England. Quite surprisingly, stories of creatures falling from the sky are not unusual. It has been known for frogs, fish, snakes, and even turtles trapped in ice to fall from the sky during showers, which may occur inland, many kilometres from the coast. Because huge updrafts within a storm or tornado can measure up to and over 150 kilometres per hour, small creatures, and sometimes larger ones, can become caught in the updraft, especially as it passes over well-populated habitats such as creeks and ponds. During a heavy thunderstorm on the 8th of July 1886, snails rained down so thickly that they could be collected by the hatful. Thousands of snails fell during the storm, and it was noted that the snails were of a type not previously seen in the district. Skeptics later stated that it was probable that the snails did not fall in the storm, but instead came out in droves from their hidden habitat during the flooding rain. Now, what else has happened on July the 8th? In 1776, the Liberty Bell rang from the tower of the Pennsylvania State House, now Independence Hall, summoning citizens to the first public reading of the Declaration of Independence. In 1835, the Liberty Bell cracked as it was being rung for the funeral of U.S. Chief Justice John Marshall. In 1865, C.E. Barnes from Massachusetts patented the machine gun. In 1889, the Wall Street Journal was first published. The first issue was 4 pages and cost 2 cents. In 1907, Florence Ziegfeld staged his first Follies show on the roof of the New York Theatre. And it was a dismal day in 1932 when the stock market fell to its lowest point during the Depression. Presaging the defeat of President Herbert Hoover in November of that year and the victory of New York Governor Franklin D. Roosevelt, his Democratic challenger. In 1947, demolition work began in New York City for the new permanent headquarters of the United Nations. In 1969, the U.S. Patent Office issued a patent for the game Twister. In 1981, the Solar Challenger became the first solar-powered airplane to cross the English Channel. And to end the show, let's listen to a number one song on this day. And I see here that Criss Cross, the Atlanta hip-hop duo, had the number one song in Australia on this day in 1992 with Jump. Criss Mac Daddy Kelly and Criss Daddy Mac Smith hold the record for being the youngest hip-hop group to have charting success, as they were both 13 at the time Jump hit number one in the US.

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7: Good afternoon. It's Wednesday, the 8th of July, 2026. I'm Doug Cunningham, and I'm joined today by Steve Nelson. First up, here's a quick look at what's making headlines around the country. Minister confirms some 000 calls failed. Pilbara miners to strike first time in 40 years, an excuse you can no longer use to work from home. Now, here's Steve with today's top story.
8: Thank you, Doug. Good to be here and apologise up front for any coughing, having had bugs for the last 2 weeks. Our first story, titled Minister Confirms Some 000 Calls Failed as 36 Welfare Checks Made, comes from 9.com.au by Adam Weidler, Trevor Long and Emily Bennett. Communications Minister Annika Wells has confirmed some emergency calls made from Telstra devices failed during a nationwide outage this morning. Wells said that the 000 custodian has advised some callers were unable to connect to the emergency call person. These are being now investigated by Telstra and welfare checks are in progress, as is required by the law, Wells said. When asked by a reporter, Wells said Telstra was performing about 36 welfare checks. Addressing the media shortly after 10 a.m. Australian Eastern Standard Time this morning, Telstra CFO Michael Ackland said there was no evidence of malicious activity as the cause of the outage, which is being traced to a number of services inside data centres in Sydney and Melbourne. Following reports of emergency calls failing, Ackland said the telco had been making welfare checks. We have seen a number of reports that we are investigating and, as part of our standard process, we conduct welfare checks when any call to 000 fails and we've been doing this, he said. We do ask customers not to test and try out 000 unless you need 000. We don't yet know the root cause. We are investigating that urgently. Ackland estimated thousands and perhaps tens of thousands of customers had been affected. I do not have a response for how long it will take to rectify, he said. As we have restored these nodes, they will then update through the servers, and it could take some time before we're not seeing any intermittent responses, but it should become less as we restore the nodes. Wells said all telcos have strict requirements in relation to welfare checks for disconnected 000 calls. The 000 custodian is in regular communication with Telstra to receive updates on progress and outcomes as these checks, Wells said. The key priorities for today are to get people back online and ensure any welfare checks are completed urgently. The Australian Communications and Media Authority will then conduct a full investigation. Telstra will need to account for how and why these outages occurred. Prime Minister Anthony Albanese said at a press conference later this morning that the outage was deeply concerning. The 000 custodian is in constant contact with Telstra and with emergency services, he said. Investigations are underway. At this stage, what Telstra have indicated to the government is that they don't see this being there is no evidence of it being malicious, but these investigations are underway. Opposition leader Angus Taylor, meanwhile, said it was no wonder Australians were drawing a connection between the recent launch of a Chinese nuclear-capable missile and the network outage. Taylor admitted he didn't know if there was a connection, but said Australians deserved answers. In a modern era, cyber attack is real, so we need to know the answers to these questions, he said. Taylor also waved off a question over whether Shadow Communications Minister Sarah Henderson had acted irresponsibly in making test calls to 000, a statement she repeatedly made on Sky News. Taylor said, of course Australians would experiment to see what was still working if they weren't provided with answers, even if emergency services have asked people to restrict their 000 calls to legitimate emergencies. We don't know the answers. There are many questions that need to be asked, he said. He called on Wells to return from leave to address the issue. In a fresh statement made just prior to Acland's press conference, Telstra said it was so sorry for the inconvenience caused by the outage. We've made good progress restoring services, with around 90% of calls and data now flowing successfully across the network, the statement issued shortly before 10 a.m. Australian Eastern Standard Time reads. Our teams are working as quickly as possible to restore remaining services and get all customers back online. We know how much our customers rely on our network and understand just how much of a disruption this is to your day,

0: zero bars on coverage, with SOS or satellite options showing for emergency calls. Telstra sub-brands Belong and Boost also went down, while Aldi Mobile, which operates on the Telstra network, also experienced issues. Telstra's share price was down 2.4% just after 2 p.m. today. Communications Worker Union National Secretary Shane Murphy has responded to the outage, calling it utterly shameful and claiming it was a direct result of the company running down its staff. "This is what happens when you prioritise the bottom line over critical services," Murphy said. "You get an unreliable network that lets Australians down time and time again. Calls to 000 were unaffected by the outage," Telstra says, "but some state police services urged caution." West Australian Police said in a statement that emergency calls from Telstra services may be impacted. The Telstra outage is currently affecting customers nationwide, impacting their ability to make phone calls, including calls to 000 from Telstra services, WA Police said in a statement earlier this morning. For updates and further information, please visit the Telstra website. If you have a vulnerable family member, friend, neighbour or co-worker, consider offering support during the service disruption. If you are affected and do not have access to an alternate mobile or landline service, police recommend making arrangements with a neighbour, family member or friend so you can access a working telephone in emergency. Police communication systems are not affected. New South Wales Police struck a similar note on caution. The New South Wales Police Force understands a Telstra outage is affecting some network services, a spokesman said. 000 systems are not affected, but you may not be able to reach 000 if you are calling from a Telstra device. If you try to call 000 and can't get through, we recommend using another device, a landline or Wi-Fi calling. Telstra will provide updates on the network outage as their tech teams work through a fix. And that story titled, "Minister Confirms Some 000 Calls Failed as 36 Welfare Checks Made," was from 9.com.au by Adam Beidler, Trevor Long and Emily Bennett.
1: Next up, Pilbara miners to strike for first time in 40 years after BHP Stonewall pay deal. WA Today, Michael Phillips. Australia's vital Pilbara mining region faces its first strike in 40 years next week, when workers at a port handling more than $100 million of iron ore a day down tools in the first battle of a war to unionise the West Australian mining industry. The state exported $117 billion of iron ore last year, making it a major driver of the local and national economies and triggering union demands for wages of up to $240,000 a year for blue-collar employees in the sector. Workers at the BHP's Port Hedland Bulk Export Terminal in WA's Pilbara region are set to stop work at the facility for 8 hours next week after negotiations failed with the iron ore giant over their drive for a unionised pay deal. The move by the Combined Ports Union, made up of members from the Electrical Trade Union, the Australian Manufacturing Workers Union and the Western Mine Workers Alliance, would be the first strike action in the region in around 40 years. Port Hedland ships about $150 million of iron ore a day, with academics estimating BHP account for about $120 million of that. Union supporters have previously cited pay rates at a Perth desalination plant of up to $240,000 as a benchmark for what staff in Port Hedland, about 1,600 kilometres north, should receive. Electrical Union WA Secretary Adam Woodidge said BHP had every opportunity to prevent the stoppage but chose not to. This company has engaged in a campaign of US-style stonewalling tactics rather than negotiating the same kind of agreement that governs the conditions workers across this state at other companies and that governs BHP workers in other parts of the country, he said. "This is nobody's preferred way forward, but when it is our only way forward, we will take it.

0: Woodage added that the expected strike action could cost BHP between $40 million and $50 million, depending on the depending on the levels at the port at the time of stoppage. The Albanese government has made it easier for unions to push employers to make pay deals since coming to power in 2022. Speaking at a press conference on Wednesday morning, WA Premier Roger Cook said the Pilbara was the engine room of the nation. "I wouldn't be the only one that would be concerned about any disruption to industry in the Pilbara, and it's a tough place to work," he said. "That's why the workers there earn their living, and we want them to be rewarded for that work. Clearly, I want the workers and the companies, through their unions and their representatives, to come to a good negotiated outcome." A BHP spokesman said the company's focus remained on keeping its people safe while reaching a fair and competitive agreement. He cited non-union pay deals the company had struck with staff in major WA mining areas, covering about 1,800 workers that had been voted up without industrial action last week. "Every Australian benefits from a strong iron ore sector," the spokesman said. "We are eager to keep negotiating constructively for a fair deal while making sure we keep operations running safely." However, Woodage called the South Flank and Mining Area C agreements a baseline deal that was no better than an award increase. "It does not have enforceable rights for the workers in there. It does not ensure that we can bring on the same job, same pay application, which BHP are notorious for fighting over in the East Coast," he said. AMWUWA State Secretary Steve McCartney said his union's members weren't asking for anything unreasonable. "They're seeking fair wages, transparent career progression, and enforceable conditions that recognise the specialist skills and commitment needed to keep Port Hedland operating," he said. Despite enormous profits, BHP has spent more than 6 months dragging out negotiations instead of putting a fair offer on the table. "Workers have shown patience throughout bargaining, and BHP has responded with delay after delay, and that patience has now run out. This dispute can end tomorrow. The choice is BHP's." Chamber of Minerals and Energy WA Chief Executive Aaron Morey said the escalation of strike action was deeply disappointing, but did not come as a surprise. Union leaders have signalled all along that they are itching to bring strikes and division back to the Pilbara, he said. "Unions need to put the interests of their members ahead of their desire for a fight." Curtin University's WA School of Mines, Minerals and Energy economist Dr. Eric Lilford said a strike at BHP's Port Hedland operations would cause major short-term economic disruption, but only for a longer than 24-hour period. Impacts could include lost export revenue, rail and port congestion, higher iron ore prices, and delays for international steel customers. Lilford said any impact would not spread to any other miners because they have almost no union presence. The broader Western Australian economy would feel the impact through reduced royalties, port revenue, and supply chain slowdowns, he said. "The longer the strikes last, the more severe the compounding effects become." Woodage said a tentative meeting was booked for BHP for Tuesday next week. "We're just waiting to finalise those details," he said. "If there is significant progress in that meeting, action may well be pulled off. But that's going to come down to our members and their direction." And that story was Pilbara miners to strike for first time in 40 years after BHP Stonewall pay deal. WA Today, Michael Phillips.
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2: And now back to the news. Our next story comes from the ABC by Claire Armstrong and Stephanie Dalzell. And the title is PBS Dispute Could Leave MS Patients with Huge Bills for Crucial Drugs, Ocrevus and Kesimpta. A dispute over how Australia prices medicines has sparked fears 10,000 people with multiple sclerosis will be forced to pay up to $33,000 a year to access life-changing treatments. The Pharmaceutical Benefits Advisory Committee will meet today to discuss the price of two medicines used to treat MS and related conditions currently subsidised by the federal government after drug makers rejected a request to slash the cost by up to 50%. MS advocates and patients have warned losing subsidised access to the very effective drugs known commercially as Ocrevus and Kesimpta would cost some people their lives. Health Minister Mark Butler declared he wants the medicines to remain on the pharmaceutical benefits scheme and has likened the dispute with global drug maker Roche and Novartis to changes in US policy. Australia's PBS system, which Roche has criticised as archaic, categorises medicines by grouping different drugs that provide similar safety and health outcomes together. The cheapest drug in that group then acts as a benchmark for the price for the rest. The PBS listing late last year of a third therapy, sold under the brand name of Briumvi, is a substantially lower cost, triggered a pricing review of other medicines in the same group, like Ocrevus and Kesimpta. The ABC understands selling those two commonly used therapies at the lower price would require a 40 to 50% cost cut, which the drug makers have argued is commercially unsustainable. Pharmaceutical companies are also increasingly sensitive to accepting lower prices overseas because the US is pursuing a most favourable nation policy that links American drug prices to those paid in comparable countries. The political stoush over PBS pricing battles is deeply personal for Melbourne content creator Jamie Rose Scheel, who has a related MS condition called neuromyelitis optica, NMO, and uses a wheelchair. Like MS, autoimmune conditions targets the nervous system and can cause spinal cord injury, blindness, and brain lesions. Without an ounce of drama, these decisions about the PBS and use of Ocrevus could really cost my life, the 27-year-old told the ABC. Ocrevus is one of three immunotherapies I am on to control my disease, and if NMO is left to progress, it can very quickly become fatal. So this decision really is life and death for me. Ms. Shield has been using Ocrevus for more than 2 years and said she could not afford to pay $33,000 a year for treatment privately if the medication was taken off the PBS. There's a lot of fear that people will be taken off medications that have worked for them for years and years, and they don't know what their future looks like because of that, she said. Without these medications, people's diseases will relapse and progress, and they will become more disabled. In the end, it will cost the government far more in public health care, hospitals, and the NDIS. MS Australia Deputy Chief Executive Officer Julia Moran said the removal of two very effective drugs from the PBS would be a devastating loss for the estimated 10,000 patients currently using them. These medications keep people stable. They give them a better quality of life. They reduce disability. They allow people to remain in the workforce, she said. This is money well spent on people living with MS and able to live their best possible lives. Dr. Moran said Australia had a wonderful history of subsidising disease-modifying therapies for MS, and the organisation was proud that patients had a full suite of options to choose from depending on their individual medical needs. We would urge all the stakeholders in this particular situation to work together to try and find a resolution, she said. Mr. Butler said the government's view was the two drugs had been delivering enormous benefit to many Australians living with MS for quite some time and should remain listed on the PBS. The advisory committee, which is the experts that provide advice and have for many years to government about what drugs are on the PBS, is considering these two MS drugs at their meeting this week, and I'll wait to hear the outcomes of that, he said. Mr. Butler said many drugs were experiencing a level of dislocation due to price changes, particularly in the US and also in China, which has meant companies are taking a different view about some medications. Roche Australia General Manager Nick Horridge confirmed the Department of Health has stipulated there must be a substantial price cut for Ocrevus to remain on the PBS. This cut, should it stand, would make it impossible to keep Ocrevus on the PBS and would lead to the Australian government removing it, he said. Dr. Horridge said archaic pricing structures for medicines subsidised by the Commonwealth were disrupting the continuity of treatment for thousands of MS patients. He warned Australia was at risk of falling further behind global standards of care if the industry was unable to bring new medicines to the country in the future. The government has recently found itself embroiled in several protracted high-profile standoffs with major pharmaceutical companies over PBS pricing policies. Last month, the ABC revealed drug company AstraZeneca would remove crucial breast cancer drug Zoladex from the Australian market because of commercial reasons, while in April, Eli Lilly withdrew diabetes drug Mounjaro from the PBS listing process, airing a cluster of grievances, including that the price Australia was willing to pay for the drug was too low. When drugs are placed on the PBS, patients are able to receive their medications at a small portion of the cost, currently $25 or $7.70 for concession card holders. US pharmaceutical companies have also been lobbying against the scheme, arguing its pricing process undervalue innovation and threaten billions of dollars in lost sales. The way drugs are grouped together and benchmarked at a lower cost competitor was identified as a key area needing change in a 2024 review of the PBS system, which made several recommendations aimed at streamlining processes. An advisory group is guiding the government's response to that review, but the pharmaceutical industry has argued there is a need for more urgent action. The government has also argued its negotiations with drug companies over the PBS are essential for keeping the scheme substantially and affordably. And that story titled PBS Disputes Would Leave MS Patients with Huge Bills for Crucial Drug Ocrevus and Kesimpta was by Claire Armstrong and Stephanie Dalzell from the ABC.
0: Excuse you can no longer use to work from home. Ella McLevin, news.com. It turns out you can no longer say you are too tired to come into the office after a major ruling put workers on notice. A senior Victorian council member has lost his bid to work from home 4 days a week after arguing his office job was fatiguing. Stephen Pollock, a 55-year-old planning and building liaison officer with Macedon Ranges Shire Council in central Victoria, was already on a hybrid agreement, working 2 days a week at the office. Fair Work Commission Deputy President Kamal Farouk rejected Mr. Pollock's bid this week, ruling his seniority and experience meant his employer could demand he spend more time on site to pass on his knowledge to younger workers. Mr. Pollock, who had pushed the council for a one-day-a-week arrangement for 3 weeks a month, citing his tiring commutes and his desire to lend his car to a family member to drive to university. He also claimed he could communicate with colleagues effectively enough through Microsoft Teams. In an attempt to compromise, the council allowed Mr. Pollock to choose which 2 days he would come into the office. Mr. Pollock rejected the compromise, instead taking his employer inside the walls of the Fair Work Commission, where his bid was sensationally slapped down. Deputy President Farouk found the council had reasonable business grounds to deny Mr. Pollock's request. The respondent, the council, wishes to have the applicant's experience available to the planning team and build team connection by having him work in the office for 2 days a week, he said. This is in circumstances where there has been significant change in the composition of the respondent's planning team, and the applicant is one of the three long-serving employees within the team. Deputy President Farouk acknowledged that Mr. Pollock could perform much of his day-to-day job tasks at home, but the request for on-site presence was still justified. For the purposes of clarity, the council refused the applicant's request on grounds that the operational needs of the statutory planning team require a regular and consistent on-site presence in order to build team engagement and strengthen in-person collaboration, and that Mr. Pollock's request was inconsistent with these objectives, he said. Mr. Pollock's manager argued he could schedule his work from home days to better manage the share card issue, and as a senior member of the team, it was important he was in the office to work with his colleagues. Increasing team engagement and strengthening in-person collaboration are key priorities for the council, a manager told the commission. Mr. Pollock will continue to work 2 days a week at the office. The ruling has established clear boundaries on the limits of work from home, which could set significant precedents for workers across the country. Last week, the Commission rejected a similar demand from an AGL customer service worker who is a full-time caregiver for her ailing mother. Millie Tunasasila took her employers to court over full work-from-home rights, instead leaving with a six-month trial that will see her in the office for just 4 hours every week. Under the Fair Work Act, employers can only refuse a flexible work request on reasonable business grounds. It comes after the Victorian government introduced legislation allowing eligible full-time workers the right to work remotely for up to 2 days a week. From September the 1st, workers who can reasonably do their job from home will have that right enshrined in the Equal Opportunity Act. That story, excuse you can no longer use to work from home, Ella McIlvan, news.com.
2: Now from the ABC again by Katrina Bevan and Jasmine Hines comes a story for fined after allegedly illegally fishing in Green Zone during Queensland competition. Authorities have fined four people in a fishing competition after they were caught allegedly taking fish from a protected area. The Great Barrier Reef Marine Park Authority said the group was caught fishing illegally in a no-take zone in the Southern Capricorn Bunker Group during a competition at the weekend. Compliance Officer Owen Witt said the group were intercepted during a targeted night patrol off Bundaberg. This wasn't just illegal fishing, it was a blatant attempt to cheat fellow competitors out of prizes, Mr. Witt said. No prize is worth poaching for. He said the group was fined roughly $14,500 and could face legal prosecution. There is no excuse. If you're entering a fishing competition, you should be checking zoning before you leave the boat ramp, Mr. Witt said. As the matter was still under investigation, Mr. Witt said authority could not release any identifying details of the four people. Marine National Park zones or green zones are protected areas of the ocean where fishing, including crabbing, spearfishing and trolling, is strictly forbidden. The penalty for fishing or collecting in these zones increased on July 1 this year, with the fine now $3,640. However, the authority said fishers could travel through a green zone with caught fish on board if the catch was taken outside the zone and all fishing gear was stowed out of the water. Mr. Witt said about two-thirds of the Great Barrier Reef Marine Park remained open to some form of fishing. But he said the Capricorn Bunker Group was one of the most important climate refuges on the southern Great Barrier Reef. Taking fish from a no-take zone shows a complete disregard for the rules, the reef and the fishing community, he said. The Reef Authority recommends fishers check zoning using the available free mobile apps, zoning maps, or compatible GPS and chart plotter zoning layers. And that story by the ABC by Katrina Bevan and Jasmine Hine was titled Four Fined After Allegedly Illegally Fishing in Green Zone During Queensland Competition.
0: 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After the break, we'll return with more news stories, including scientists discover concerning ocean map phenomenon, Deloitte warns Australian economy facing longest period of subpar growth since 90s recession, and the hidden charges leaving some Aussies paying more for electricity.
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0: Welcome back. You're with myself, Doug Cunningham, and I'm joined today by Steve Nelson. Now, we'll return to today's stories. Here's Steve.
2: Our next story is titled Intense. Scientists discover concerning ocean map phenomenon. And this comes from 9.com.au by Richard Wood. El Niño climate pattern forecast over coming months is likely to grow in strength thanks to exceptionally warm water sitting below the Pacific Ocean surface. Prolonged above-average sea surface temperatures are one of the big signs of El Niño, which typically brings warmer and drier weather for eastern Australia. But what is happening deeper in the ocean can also indicate how intense the climate pattern will be over coming months, reports Weather Channel WeatherZone. Scientists have now discovered the water is more than 8 degrees above average for this time of year below the surface of the tropical Pacific Ocean in a region near the equator. The spike points to the Pacific Ocean becoming warmer over the next few months. Bureau of Meteorology modelling shows the exceptional sea surface temperature in the ocean will continue to rise from July to October before reaching a peak between October and December. The chunk of exceptionally warm water is likely to make El Niño more powerful for the rest of this year and possibly into 27. The Bureau of Meteorology declared an El Niño event in June and warned Australians to expect a warm, drier winter and spring. Its latest long-range outlook suggests parts of southern and eastern Australia are likely to receive less rainfall than usual between July and September, while much of the country can expect above-average temperatures. Below-average rainfall does not mean no rain, and individual weather events such as East Coast lows could still bring heavy downpours. Winter sport enthusiasts are also likely to have a hard time, with less snow forecasts signalling a shorter season. There's also a strong chance the clearer skies will bring more frosty mornings in winter and early spring, frost-free for southeastern states. The changing conditions could spark earlier bushfires and heat waves, while threatening water storage, farming yields and snow depths. Meteorologists also say the strength of El Niño weather pattern doesn't always match its impact for Australia. The last El Niño in 23-24 coincided with the nation's driest August to October period on record, but heavy East Coast storms and tropical cyclones later delivered widespread summer rain. As for summer, it's too early to predict what will be on the cards, but El Nino can increase the risk of hotter days, heat waves, and bushfires in a warming climate. And that story by Richard Wood from 9.com.au was titled Intense: Scientists Discover Concerning Ocean Map Phenomenon.
0: Our next story: Deloitte warns Australian economy facing longest period of subpar growth since 1990s recession. WA Today, Shane Wright. Working Australians are enduring one of the steepest falls in real wages in the developed world, with new research revealing households are struggling under persistent pressures that are likely to continue well into the new year and beyond. As one of the nation's top economic forecasters predicted that the domestic economy is facing its longest stretch of subpar growth since the early 1990s recession, the OECD's annual look at the global jobs market noted that Australians' real wages had fallen by 5% since early 2021. Over the past 5 years, the average dwelling price has climbed by 45%, or almost $333,000. That includes increases of 32% in New South Wales, 14% in Victoria, 89% in Queensland, and 90% in Western Australia. Of the 37 rich nations tracked by the organisation, only New Zealanders have suffered a steeper fall in their after-inflation wages than Australians over the same period. By contrast, British real wages have increased by almost 8%. In the year to March, wages grew by 3.3%, but over the same period, inflation lifted by 4.6%. The OECD said while Australians' real wages had contracted marginally over the past year, the more concerning problem was the sharp fall since 2021, which was among the world's steepest declines. This sustained erosion of purchasing power points to persistent pressures on household incomes, even as the labour market has remained broadly solid, it said. According to the OECD, Australia was one of 11 developed nations where the real minimum wage had fallen over the past year, which was further weighing on the incomes of the lowest paid workers. Australia's minimum wage was increased last week by 4.75%, delivering an above-inflation wage increase to 3 million people on award wages. The start of the new financial year also marked a modest tax cut to all workers worth up to $5 a week. The federal budget forecast inflation to easily outpace wages through the just completed financial year before recovering in 2026-27 as price growth eased. But Deloitte Access Economics on Tuesday said it believes Australians should prepare for more real wage pain this financial year. Deloitte expects the economy to slow sharply through the coming months, with the GDP growth this financial year and next to slip below 2%. It would be the first back-to-back years of sub-2% growth since the end of the 1990-91 recession. The slower growth will be accompanied by ongoing inflation, which Deloitte believes will hang around 4% through 2026-27, before falling to 2.6% in 27-28. That higher inflation means real wages are expected to go backwards by another 0.7% this year. Unemployment is expected to lift from around its current level of 4.4% to 4.9% in the 2026-27 and then 5% the following year. Deloitte partner Stephen Smith said the war against Iran and this year's increase in inflation had exposed economic vulnerabilities that had developed over recent years. For too long, strong population growth has masked a weak underlying productivity performance and lifted aggregate growth while doing less to improve living standards, he said. Years of insufficient investment in housing, infrastructure, energy, and the economy's productive capacity have left the supply side of the economy struggling to keep pace with demand. Deloitte is expecting the Reserve Bank to lift official interest rates once more this year, most likely at its August meeting. That would take the cash rate to 4.6%. But financial markets believe it is much more likely the Reserve's next move will be a cut. A rate cut by September next year is now fully priced in, with a 50% chance of a second cut by Christmas. Smith said cost of living pressures remain the biggest weight on the economy. He said mortgage repayments, which had climbed by $350 a month on the average home loan due to the Reserve Bank's free interest rate hikes this year, and higher prices for rents, insurance, groceries, and electricity were all buffering households. Households remain under pressure. Tax relief, nominal wage gains, and higher minimum and award wages from July will provide some support, he said. Yet those offsets are being tested by renewed inflation pressure, higher borrowing costs, volatile fuel and transport costs, and weak confidence. Treasurer Jim Chalmers said nominal wages had been growing at more than 3% for 15 consecutive quarters, the longest streak in at least 15 years. But he conceded Australians were feeling the cost of living pain. When we came to office, real wages were going badly backwards, falling 3.5% in the quarter we were elected and fell for the five quarters leading up to when we were elected, he said. The overwhelming story of this government has been one of real wages growth, with annual real wages having grown for 8 of the last 10 quarters. And that was Deloitte warns Australian economy facing longest period of subpar growth since 1990s recession. WA Today, Shane Wright.
2: Now from Amy Edwards of 7news.com.au. The hidden charges leaving some Australians paying more for electricity despite July 1 price cuts. Many Australians expecting lower electricity bills after July 1 are instead facing higher costs, with some retailers increasing daily supply charges despite widely publicised price cuts. Energy retailers, including Origin, AGL and Energy Australia, have changed the way some charges are calculated, leaving many customers confused after receiving notices showing increased daily supply charges despite lower usage rates. Australian Energy Regulator Deputy Chair Justin Olive today told Sunrise the confusion largely stemmed from the difference between regulated standing offer prices and the market contracts most Australians are actually on. In late May, we published a decision called the Default Market Offer, and in that decision we set prices for what are called standing offer prices, and those are safety net prices that most people actually don't pay, Oliver said. Most of us are on what we called market contracts, and most market contracts have prices that are lower than the regulated prices that we set in the default market offer decision. While customers on standing offers in Queensland and New South Wales saw prices fall from July 1, and some of South Australian prices either dropped or remained steady, those on market contracts have experienced mixed changes, with some daily supply charges increasing significantly. In Sydney, AGL's daily supply charge has increased from 87 cents to $1.58, surprising many customers who expect their bills to decrease. Oliver encouraged Australians concerned about rising electricity costs to compare plans, saying many households could save money by switching retailers or contracts. Our advice to customers who've received these notifications and they're worried they're paying too much is to shop around, he said. The Australian Energy Regulator operates the Energy Made Easy comparison website, allowing consumers to compare plans across different providers. If it's been a couple of years since a person checked their price, there's a fairly good chance they're paying more than they need to, Oliver said. Looking beyond the latest bill charges, Oliver said Australia's ageing coal-fired power stations remain one of the biggest challenges facing the electricity market and would eventually need to be replaced. replaced. The existing coal assets that we have are getting old. Most of them were built several decades ago. They're starting to break down more frequently, so they are going to need to be replaced, he said. Oliver said rooftop solar is now the single largest source of electricity capacity in Australia's national energy market by some margin, arguing that while renewable infrastructure requires significant investment, building a new fleet of coal-fired power stations would likely cost consumers more in the long run. If we built a fleet of coal-fired power stations, we're still going to have to invest in those assets. They're very expensive too, but we're going to end up with a system which is going to continue to be very polluting and is still going to be fairly costly, he said. He added, while official modelling had not been completed, there was a good chance new coal-fired power stations would ultimately prove more expensive over time. And that story by Amy Edwards from 7news.com.au was The Hidden Charges Leaving Some Australians Paying More for Electricity Despite July 1 Price Cuts.
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0: Teammates of Melbourne footballer Nathan Fitzgerald to sit out match after death, from the ABC. Teammates of Epping football player Nathan Fitzgerald, who died on Monday night following catastrophic head injuries he received on the field on Saturday, will sit this weekend's match out. Epping Football Netball Club president Luke De Vincentis said the reserves team, which the 27-year-old mainly played in, had decided to miss their planned match, while the under-19.5s and seniors would still play. The club will also hold a commemorative service this Saturday in honour of Mr. Fitzgerald, a much-loved player and high school teacher. The service, to be held at Epping Recreation Reserve, will be open to the public. Players at all 18 AFL clubs wear black armbands at matches this weekend as a mark of respect. In addition, the Melbourne Demons and Nathan's beloved Richmond Tigers will hold a minute's silence before their match on Sunday at the MCG, AFL Chief Executive Andrew Dillon said in a statement. The AFL will also communicate to all community football leagues and clubs around the country and encourage all players to wear black armbands during this weekend's matches. More than half a dozen Victorian football clubs, including Epping, plan to run through banners at their matches this weekend to pay tribute to Mr. Fitzgerald, or Fitzy, as he was known to his clubmates. They were donated by Mark Lunn, who runs a banner printing business in South Australia. I wanted to give back to the footy community like the footy community is giving to the family and Epping Football Club, who are grieving and suffering greatly at the moment, he said. Mr. Fitzgerald's death has put a spotlight on the way cricket pitches are covered on multi-use community sporting ovals. WorkSafe is investigating the incident at Layla Recreation Reserve, in which Mr. Fitzgerald suffered two head knocks in quick succession before his head collided with a cricket pitch comprised of a shock-absorbing pad over the top of a concrete slab. Mr. Fitzgerald's younger brother, Matthew, said the safe coverage of cricket pitches on football ovals needed to be assessed, not just at the Layla Recreation Reserve, but more broadly. We all know a cricket pitch and a football pitch don't belong together, he said. The council haven't done anything wrong. They are following guidelines. But I think we should look into it. Are we doing everything we can? If a tragedy does happen, we want to become comfortable that we've done everything we can. Mr. De Vincentis said he was not a subject matter expert on field safety, but he wanted administrators and experts to get together to find safer ways to cover cricket pitches. I don't think leagues are going to shut up shop now and not play games of footy until something is rectified, he said. It's going to remain a risk until AFL Victoria, Cricket Victoria, local councils get together and work on a solution that's better than what we currently have. The current solution is within the guidelines. No one is negligent here. Everyone's doing the right thing. But the guidelines need to change. Unfortunately, given what happened on the weekend, it generally takes a tragedy to enact change. And I'm hoping this is one of those tragedies where something really positive can come out of it. That was teammates of Melbourne footballer Nathan Fitzgerald to sit out match after death from the ABC.
2: Now from Seven News. Blues look back in quest for Origin success in decider. The feeling of winning a State of Origin series decider in Brisbane is so rare for New South Wales players that the memories of the night come flooding back. Only three Blues sides in the history of the Origin have conquered Queensland at Suncorp Stadium in a decider. The latest came 2 years ago under Michael Maguire, and for those nine players who remain in Laurie Daly's squad, the after party was a highlight. I was definitely there celebrating with the boys. I think we all were. That was an awesome feeling, said Liam Martin. We'll do anything to sort of get that feeling again, and fingers crossed that'll be us tonight. Jerome Luai posed for photos outside Queensland's spiritual home, the Caxton Hotel, while Brian To'o, axed by Laurie Daly for tonight's game, was spotted boarding a plane in his full playing kit. Luai and Harve's partner that night, Mitchell Moses, were seen drinking in their match-worn jerseys in a Brisbane nightclub well into the early hours of Thursday morning. It was an unusual feeling, as it is any time that you win a series. It's a great feeling, Moses told AAP. 2 years ago, we obviously clinched it up there, and I'd love to have that again, and that's the goal of this camp. Not everybody got to let their hair down that night, though, with Cameron Murray tucked up in bed as he tried to rest up for the club duties with South Sydney. Much of Murray's frustration, he learnt the following morning, he had been handed a ban for his role in a sideline punch-up midway through the second half. I thought I was backing up, and then when I woke up, I found out I was suspended for 2 games, Murray said. I probably would have gone out if I knew I wasn't going to be playing, but I had to keep it low-key last night. Murray hopes to have the chance to celebrate a third decider win of his career. Only Brad Fittler has as many for New South Wales, having tasted success in 2019 and 24. Suncorp is their spiritual home, so they're always up for it, and with it being a decider is always a big occasion, Murray said. We won our last 2 games at Suncorp, so we've proven to ourselves that we can get this job done. So there's no hoodoo for us, nothing in our heads, so hopefully we can go out there and play as well as we can. And that story from Seven News was titled Blues Look Back in Quest for Origin Success in Decider.
0: Melbourne cat survives 4 hours trapped in tumble dryer on high heat. From Seven News. A Melbourne moggy may only have 8 lives left after it spent 4 terrifying hours stuck in a dryer. Incredibly, the 11-year-old cat named Minam survived after spending 2 days in Lort Smith's intensive care unit after the harrowing ordeal. Owner, Simma, said the nightmare began when she went down to dry a doona and didn't realise the cat had crawled inside during the 5 minutes the dryer door was open. I left for work and to drop my kid off at kindy, and I came back about 4 hours later and didn't see him in his little house, she said. The dryer was still warm when Simma arrived home 4 hours later, though she believes it wasn't running for the entire duration that Minam was there. It was only when she called out the cat's name that she heard a faint meow coming from the dryer. I opened the door and he was just standing there on the doona. He looked normal at first, but then, when I picked him up, he had some drool on the side of his mouth and he started panting, Simmer said. She immediately rushed Minam to the vet, where he was treated for serious injuries, including a swollen and bruised tongue, mouth injuries and eye damage. The cat underwent multiple scans to check for liver, kidney and heart damage and spent 2 days in an oxygen tank. Remarkably, Minam has made a full recovery and is now back to his normal self. He's completely fine. You'd never think that he was in the dryer at all. He's completely demanding cuddles and pats and food all the time, Seymour said. The incident serves as a warning to pet owners, as cats are known to seek out warm places like wheel arches of cars and tight spots like dryers. Melbourne's Lort Smith Animal Hospital has urged pet owners to check where their cats are before pressing start on the washing machine or dryer, and making a habit to keep the doors closed after every use. That was Melbourne cat survives 4 hours trapped in tumble dryer on high heat from Seven News.
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0: And now we have a quick look at tomorrow's weather around the country. Here in Perth, we're expecting an overnight low of 8 and a top of 21 with some possible showers. In Adelaide, the temperature will drop to 9 tonight and reach 17 tomorrow. A low of 4 in Melbourne and a maximum of 14 tomorrow. Hobart will get down to a low of 3. With the high temperature being 13 tomorrow. In Canberra, you can look forward to an extremely cold -2 being the minimum, with the top being 13. Sydney, you're expecting a low of 11 and, well, a high of 18. With Brisbane, an overnight low of 12 and an expected top of 22. And in Darwin, where it's, as usual, quite warm, it will get down to 21 tonight and up at 32 tomorrow. And you've been listening to the National News Hour. My name is Doug Cunningham and I've been lucky enough to be reading today with Steve Nelson. Please stay with us on Vision Australia Radio, VA Radio Digital, or online at varadio.org for the latest news from Australia's most trusted news organisations. Next up, stay tuned for Top End News. And as always, thank you very much for your company.

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6: 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I'm John Wilson, and I'm reading your articles today, and they include items on a turtle diet study and a lifetime of service for a Northern Territorian. But first, the front page story on the NT News for today is about a Darwin father of four's drug syndicate charges and is headed Facing Exile, and is written by Harry Brill. A Darwin father of four facing drug syndicate charges and deportation has been denied bail, with his criminal history cited as a key factor. The article continues on page 5. A Darwin father of four, accused of being involved in an interstate drug syndicate, faces a lengthy stint behind bars if found guilty of new allegations, a court has been told, as well as the possibility of deportation. The court heard that for almost a year, Lebanese national and car wash businessman Richard L. Masri has been navigating life in custody on remand while coming to terms with fresh charges laid against him back in July 2025. At the time of his arrest, Mr. El Masri, now 32, was just 6 months into serving a two-year suspended sentence relating to a drug conviction the year before. He now faces a new raft of drug charges, including three counts of possession of a Scheduled 4 substance, receiving property from the commission of an offence, supplying a commercial quantity of a Schedule 2 drug, and possessing a less than trafficable quantity of a Schedule 2 drug, and possessing unrestricted Schedule 8 substances. More details of Mr. El Masri's arrest came to light on Monday morning when he and his lawyer, Marty Ost, SC, appeared at the Supreme Court with an application for bail. The court heard Mr. El Masri was accused of being involved in an interstate drug syndicate. On the day of his arrest, he was allegedly found in possession of various prescription medicines, including Valium, Trenbolone, and Oxycodone, the court heard. Also facing charges was an alleged co-offender who the court heard was on bail in Victoria. But while Mr. El-Masri's alleged accomplice had been granted bail, prosecutor Sean Nottle argued that Mr. El-Masri should not be afforded such liberty, given his lengthy criminal history and his proclivity for disobeying court orders. Mr. Nottle argued that Mr. El-Masri's circumstances, the fact that he is a foreign national facing prison time if found guilty, might prompt the defendant to evade authorities. "There is a real risk of deportation in relation to this matter," he said. "A reason that Mr. El-Masri will do anything he can to avoid the consequences, that they would be so severe to him and his family unit." Mr. Ost disagreed. "This is not a situation of the Von Trapps going over the Alps here," he said. "We've got Mr. El-Masri, 4 young children, his partner, his home, his livelihood, everything is here. He's got nowhere to go." If bail was to be granted, Mr. Ost suggested, the Salvation Army's Sunrise Centre would be a suitable place of residence for Mr. El-Masri so that he could undergo help programs while also helping his partner run the family business. The court also heard Mr. El-Masri was also willing to hand in his passport. Justice Peter Barr adjourned the matter to think over the submissions before returning with a decision. "I am required to have a high degree of confidence with respect to these matters, and I cannot say I do," he said. Bail was denied with Mr. El-Masri's criminal history, which includes assault, drug and firearm offending, cited as a factor behind Mr. Justice Barr's decision. "Bye, Dad," Mr. El-Masri's son called out. Mr. El-Masri gave his child a smile and a wave before he was led back into the cells. And that article was headed, "No Bail on Drug Charges." Our next article is headed, "Turtle Diet Study Surprises," and was written by Ryan Curley. Innovative surveying techniques used in a Northern Territory study into the foraging habits of green turtles could become a critical tool in remote monitoring of their habitats or challenging areas. For the first time in the Northern Territory, the study used ground truthing remote sensing techniques with sentinel

Island. Ground truthing is the process of verifying and gathering real-world data on-site to confirm the accuracy of data collected remotely. This process and technology provided efficient, accurate, and cost-effective monitoring, which marine habits including algal reefs, seagrass meadows, and coral reefs. Natalie Robson from Charles Darwin University's Research Institute for the Environment and Livelihoods said the new technique filled in knowledge gaps for scientists and traditional owners. "I've read rumours that we only had really patchy seagrass out here, and when I got down to it, some of the sites had some really beautiful seagrass meadows," Ms. Robinson said. "We found that turtles aren't necessarily using those big seagrass areas as much as we would think, being herbivores, and that they seem to be feeding on the coral reef sections of those shallow areas. Their diet seems to be quite diverse up here. They've adapted and are feeding over a broad range of habitats, which is quite different to what has been found in other areas." The paper is one half of a research project that worked in partnership with 8 Indigenous ranger groups in the Northern Territory to map the movement of green turtles and learn more about how they feed. The project resulted in new and much needed green turtle habitat mapping data. Ms. Robson has worked with turtles for more than 10 years and said the knowledge gained from the study can help conservation efforts for other species. "We have biologically important areas for foraging turtles, so I'm hoping to add our data into that, so there are areas, other areas get assigned as biologically important," Ms. Robson said. The rest of the project was looking at all the threats and understanding how those threats are impacting the habitats that we have, and then what can we do, she said. "What kind of monitoring and ongoing management can be done?" And that article was headed "Turtle Diet Study Surprises." This article is headed "Lifetime of Service: Darwin Mourns Dick Griffiths," and was written by Gary Shipway. Hundreds of tributes have flowed for Darwin community legend Richard Dick Griffiths, OAM, who passed away just weeks after receiving his King's Birthday Honours Medal. Richard Dick Griffiths, OAM, was a territory pioneer, businessman, sportsman, and community legend. He passed away last week, leaving behind an enduring legacy from a lifetime of service to the Darwin community, to its charities and sport. Just a few weeks ago, he was awarded the Medal of the Order of Australia, or OAM, in the King's Birthday Honours. Like so many successful Territorians, Dick had humble beginnings, serving in the Australian Defence Force from 1959 to 1965, as an aircraft fitter. Post-Defence Force, he went on to become the long-time owner and CEO of Brad Law Agencies and will always be fondly remembered as a dedicated advocate for the Northern Territory's Chinese community, having served as the patron of the Chung Hua Society for nearly 16 years. His leadership extended far beyond the commercial sector, as he dedicated his time to building a stronger, more connected Darwin, not for the recognition, but just because he wanted to make a difference to the lives of others. He was deeply involved in organisations such as the Taverners NT, where he worked to provide disadvantaged youth with opportunities to participate in sports. A former active sportsman, Dick played football with the Nightcliff Kickers and Macedonia, Australian football with the Wanderers Football Club, baseball with the Darwin Chinese Recreation Club, and rugby league with the Returned and Services League of Australia. Dick
was also a life member and benefactor of

Darwin's Waratah Football Club, where he served as a sponsor, committee member, secretary, patron and president. He was also a member of the Darwin Turf Club, a former sponsor of the Miss Australia Quest in Northern Territory and organiser of the Rose Petal for Relay for Life for helping people achieve disability services. Dick served as interim president, board member and benefactor. Chief Minister Leah Finocchiaro paid tribute to Dick and the profound impact on the community reflected in his extensive philanthropic work. It was also especially poignant that Dick's passing came as the Chung Hwa Society celebrated its 80th anniversary last weekend, she said. While the celebrations honoured 8 decades of history, culture and community, it was also an opportunity to reflect on the remarkable contribution of a man whose dedication to the society and the territory will never be forgotten. Only weeks ago, Dick's lifetime of service was recognised with the Order of the Medal of the Order of Australia, OAM, in the 2026 King's Birthday Honours, fitting tribute to a man who gave so much to his community. Our heartfelt condolences are with Dick's family, his many friends, the members of the Chung Hwa Society and all those whose lives he touched. Vale Richard Dick Griffiths, OAM, thank you for your lifetime of service to the Northern Territory. Close friend and former Chief Minister Shane Stone said Dick was a mate who always gave sound and wise advice and someone who always put the Territory first. Dick was an enduring and committed friend, through thick and thin, he said. He worked alongside me to win the seat of Port Darwin for the CLP in 1990. He worked tirelessly to help me understand the dynamics of the electorate and territory generally. Dick made it clear that the key to Stuart Park was the chins, all 600 of them on the roll at that time, and he was right. His friendship was genuine and generous. I will miss him. Richard Dick Griffiths OAM is survived by his 4 children, Brad, Tanya, Mandy and Tina, along with their partners and his grandchildren. That article was headed Lifetime of Service. Darwin mourns Dick Griffiths. On Vision Australia Radio, you're listening to Top End News with selected readings from the NT News and ABC Online for today, Wednesday, July the 8th, 2026. This article is headed Jacana Customers Speak Out About Delayed Power Bills and Huge Discrepancies in Charges, and it was written by Roxanne Fitzgerald. When Gemma Turner finally received a power bill after waiting almost 12 months, her jaw dropped. As a single mother of 6 young children, working full-time as a nurse in Darwin, she was, like many, already feeling the strain of living costs daily. When a power bill amounting to more than $6,000 arrived, a year earlier, Ms. Turner had moved into a new house, and as the months raced by, she realised she had not received an electricity bill for a while. Worried, she began making inquiries. I got an email probably a couple of weeks later with the bill and about a month to pay it, and it was over $6,000, she said. My jaw dropped. I thought, oh my gosh, how am I going to pay this? Ms. Turner is one of thousands of Jacana Energy customers in the Northern Territory captured up in an energy bill bungle that was left people with debts into the thousands and questioning how they will pay them off. The scale of the situation was revealed last month during NT budget estimates when Jacana, the Territory's main energy retailer,
conceded that about 5,000 customers had been affected by billing delays. Jacana Energy declined an interview requested by the ABC, but in a statement, a spokesperson said the issue lay with Power and Water Corporation, or PWC, also owned by the NT government, and its ability to read electricity meters following the implementation of a new smart meter system. The introduction of this system affected the flow of meter data and resulted in billing delays for approximately 5,000 Jacana Energy customers, the Jacana Energy spokesman said. PWC is responsible for maintaining energy infrastructure, distributing electricity, and providing meter reading data to energy retailers in the territory, but has had issues with its smart meters since their multi-million dollar rollout began. In recent weeks, the ABC has been inundated with accounts from Jacana Energy customers who have been hit with massive catch-up power bills after months of billing delays. The NT government also raised power prices by 5.3% at the beginning of this month, adding to the financial strain. On Tuesday, Integrity and Ethics Commissioner Peter Scheuer, who took on the role of the NT's anti-corruption watchdog and ombudsman last year, said his office was aware of the Jacana billing issues and had received a number of complaints. For the past year and a half, power bills at Katie Streeter's Darwin home, where she lives with her partner and two children, have developed significantly each quarter. After a $346 power bill in early 2025, charges soared to more than $1,400 the following quarter. The bill then fell to $352 in October, before climbing again to $1,166 in January this year and $1,559 in April. The April bill was an estimated read. "The discrepancies have been huge," she said. "It just didn't make sense. We had family staying with us when we had the lower bill, and then we were away in the time we had the really high one." Ms. Streeter said her and her partner spoke to an electrician who could not find any issues and told them even if there had been a faulty appliance, it would have very likely to be nothing to spark such a massive increase. When she inquired with Jacana, she said the company could not explain the inconsistencies. "Jacana said to us, 'You can have your smart meter checked, but that would be at a cost of $600 if it came back and showed it wasn't faulty,' she said. 'You see the email come through and your heart drops a bit, and you brace yourself for what you're going to open and find.'" A PWC spokesperson said it had made changes to its smart meter system and resolved all of the cases identified by Jacana. In explaining the issue, the spokesperson said some of the bill delays were linked to a technology upgrade completed last year that was a requirement for PWC to meet the national electricity rules. During that upgrade, some smart meters were not recognised by the new system, so meter data was not automatically sent to retailers for them to issue bills, the PWC spokesman said. "We have resolved all of the almost 5,500 cases escalated to us by Jacana Energy, representing around 6% of its customers. We became aware of this after retailers identified some customers had not received bills. Once identified, resolving the issue became an immediate priority. We introduced a dedicated escalation system for retailers, increased resources, visited individual properties where required, and made changes to the system to ensure all meters are correctly captured."
PwC did not respond directly to questions about why some people were receiving higher power bills, but said smart meters went through, quote, extensive testing, quote, to ensure they accurately recorded electricity use. If there is a temporary communications issue, the meter continues to record electricity use but cannot send the data, the WC spokesman said. When this happens, an estimated reading based on previous usage may be used until communications are restored. Once restored, actual meter data is received and any difference automatically reconciled. While PwC says it has worked hard to rectify the issue, families like Ms. Turner's are still facing months of anxiety. Ms. Turner said she had been able to negotiate a payment plan with Jacana, which she estimates will take another year to pay off. But all the while, additional power bills kept rolling in. And that article was headed, Jacana Customers Speak About Delayed Power Bills and Huge Discrepancies in Charges. This article is headed, Territory Day Under Fire for Cracker Chaos, and it was written by Ryan Curley. Prime Minister Anthony Albanese has given Territory Day the tick of approval, despite the many cases of misconduct in the Darwin CBD, particularly around hospitality venues. This has led community members to sign a petition to ban Territorians to buy and use fireworks during the legalised time. Current laws in the Northern Territory only allow fireworks to be set off between the 6 p.m. and 11 p.m. on July the 1st. However, there are no rules specifying where fireworks can be lit. This has led to people setting crackers off in the CBD near busy areas and buildings. This led to footage going viral showing a man shooting fireworks into the popular Irish pub Shenanigans, filled with patrons and staff. Other videos went viral showing fireworks being aimed at cars and people. Due to these outlier events, the Australian Prime Minister has called for, quote, proper regulation. There is a need to recognise there were, every year there, stories of kids ending up in hospital because of accidents, Albanese said. So we need, I think, proper regulation. We need to make sure that there's appropriate safety measures. Albanese wasn't the only one calling for regulation. A petition to make Territory Day a fireworks display only and take away people's ability to buy and use crackers on the famous day. The petition with 102 signatures said the increase in fireworks supply and power has changed the nature of the event. What was once a community celebration has evolved into a situation where fireworks can effectively become a dangerous legal weapon used for one night each year, the petition read. Fireworks now create significant challenges for emergency services, pet owners, wildlife, and public safety. In many ways, the original spirit of Territory Day has been lost. Most Territorians work all day only to spend hundreds or even thousands of dollars on fireworks that disappear in moments, while the impacts on neighbourhoods can last for days. The owner of the petition said the noise, disruption, property damage, and safety risks extended past the 11 p.m. deadline. Multiple hospitality venues found themselves at the forefront of the misbehaviour on July the 1st. Backing Territory Day in, Hospitality NT Chief Direct Executive Cathy Simmons said the Territory Day fireworks needed to be protected. Clearly, some people are too dumb to know when they've gone too far, Miss Simmons said. If the same people were throwing rocks at hotels, pubs, or private property, they'd be caught and punished.
That's what I want to see happen to the people who have deliberately gone about causing damage and frightening others. Don't fire crackers at hospitality venues, stupid. And that was headed Territory Day Under Fire for Cracker Chaos. And that completes our readings for today's edition of the Top End News on Vision Australia Radio. I'm John Wilson, and I was your reader and producer. This program is produced in Adelaide and can be heard regularly at this time on Vision Australia Radio at VA Radio on digital and online at varradio.org.

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I'm Kate Cooper. We begin with an article by Charlie Lewis titled, Drowned Out, Everything Trump Has Done While Everyone Was Watching the World Cup. Think the US president getting that red card overturned was corrupt? We have some bad news. This is a new series called Drowned Out, drawing your attention to the stories getting lost behind the headlines. Part of the pleasure of North America co-hosting the World Cup has been watching a country hitherto sceptical about football discover in real time what makes it the greatest sport in the world. The tournament has produced all the hits, the joyous, instantly beloved underdog exceeding everyone's expectations, the Giants unexpectedly sent home early, the superstars rising to the occasion and confirming they belong in the pantheon of all-time greats, and, of course, FIFA's quite profound comfort with corruption. US President Donald Trump's intervention in a red card and resulting ban given to American striker Follorin Balogun appeared to have the opposite effect to that intended. Following the controversy, the co-hosts, who indeed played with their reinstated star player, were knocked out by Belgium after an insipid performance in the round of 16. The saga dominated the news in the days leading up to the game. What certainly didn't dominate the news was the following list of once unthinkable things the Trump administration has done while all eyes have been on the tournament. Birthright citizenship was very nearly overturned, and also, that's the good news. It's ironic that Trump should try to intercede on Balogun's behalf, given he's dedicated so much energy, elsewhere, to wiping out the very process that allows him to play for the US at all. Balogun was born in New York to Yoruba Nigerian parents in 2001, after an airline wouldn't let his heavily pregnant mother travel back to London, where the family lived. Thus, he's only in the US team thanks to the United States' long-standing convention of birthright citizenship. In late June, the Supreme Court ruled against the Trump administration's attempts to eliminate the constitutional guarantee of birthright citizenship. The automatic conferring of citizenship to children born in the US has been explicitly protected in the Constitution since 1868. And yet, the vote from the increasingly partisan court was close. Four of the justices, Clarence Thomas, Samuel Alito, Neil Gorsuch, and Brett Kavanaugh, all conservatives, argued that the Constitution did not, in fact, offer that protection. And the only reason the decision went 6-3 against Trump was Kavanaugh's view that a separate federal law protects birthright citizenship. Trump, as well as House Speaker Mike Johnson, has argued there may be legislative ways around the decision. Not that Trump's program was all that stalled by the Supreme Court in the past month. The court ruled that the administration can strip away the protected status that had allowed hundreds of thousands of Haitian and Syrian migrants to stay in the US for years. The court ruled, as it usually does, 6-3 in Trump's favor, overturning decisions by federal judges that had blocked the administration from removing temporary protected status, TPS, for 350,000 Haitians and 6,100 Syrians. In a separate ruling that helps Trump, the court also said that migrants arriving at the border are not entitled to apply for asylum until they set foot on US soil. Up in the rigging. The same day the World Cup kicked off, the FBI raided the Cleveland office of the Ohio Organizing Collaborative, seizing the computers and phones of the grassroots voting rights group before showing up at the homes of figures affiliated with the group around the state. This raid is a full-on coordinated assault weaponizing the Justice Department and the Department of Homeland Security against people who are fighting for working-class voters and black voters to make sure they have access to the ballot, OOC board member Prentice Haney said at the time. The search warrant alleged it was investigating possible electoral fraud.
crypto-fascist currency. Last week, it was confirmed that Trump's second presidency is the most lucrative in United States history. His mandatory financial report revealed he made more than US$1.4 billion, or more than 2 billion Australian dollars, last year from business dealings in cryptocurrency. In response to the extremely predictable observation that Trump appeared to be handsomely profiting from his office, the White House put out a statement insisting that neither the president nor his family has ever engaged or will ever engage in conflicts of interest. Sorted. Expanding authoritarianism. On July 1, the New York Times reported that in the previous 5 days, more than 10,000 migrants had been arrested in raids conducted across the country. Immigration and Customs Enforcement, or ICE, officials had reportedly been told by the White House to bump up their daily arrest quotas to 2,000 per day, roughly double the previous average of 1,000. This accompanies an increasingly extreme crackdown on the right to protest. The past week has seen the conclusion of the first case to incorporate Trump's designation in the days after Charlie Kirk's murder of Antifa as a domestic terrorist organization. On trial were more than a dozen anti-ICE protesters who had been arrested during a demonstration outside a migrant detention facility in Texas in July last year, during which a police officer was shot. Post Kirk and the Antifa executive order, prosecutors started referring to the Prairie Land defendants as operatives in a North Texas Antifa cell. The sentences handed down in the last week included terrorism charges, resulting in 50 years in prison for 6 demonstrators, 70 years for 1, and 100 years for Benjamin Song, the, quote, leader. Meanwhile, the unsealing of a similar prosecution against 15 people accused of assaulting immigration enforcement officers in Minneapolis revealed the existence of the Joint Task Force Vanguard, the JTF. The JTF is designed to enforce National Security Presidential Memorandum 7, a September 2025 presidential memo that classifies anti-capitalism, anti-Christianity, and extremism on migration, race, and gender as evidence of support for terrorism. As reported by The Lever, this task force is led by Brian Lynch and Jason Kelhofer, two war on terror veterans with histories of using warrantless surveillance, litigating Guantanamo Bay military trials, helming pre-crime prosecutions, and arguing against civil rights protections. And that article by Charlie Lewis was titled, Drowned Out, Everything Trump Has Done While Everyone Was Watching the World Cup. The next article is by Leonardo Puglisi. It's titled, One Nation Will Throw the Kitchen Sink at WA's Surprise By-Election. What Role Will Andrew Hastie Play? Secret Harbour in Western Australia is up for by-election after the retirement of Paul Papalia. It will likely go to Labour, but in the age of One Nation, there's no such thing as a straightforward race anymore. Labour has so far been immune to One Nation taking its seats, but that could change in Western Australia. Paul Papalia, a senior state government minister who holds portfolios including emergency services and defence industries, announced on Monday that he would retire from politics due to a serious illness affecting an immediate family member. His resignation has triggered a by-election in Secret Harbour, a seat created for the 2025 state election. It replaced the electorate of Warnbrough, which itself replaced Peel, the seat Papalia was first elected to at a 2007 by-election. This has always been a safe area for Labour. The lowest primary vote Papalia has received was 46.5% in 2025, and it reached an extraordinary high of 76.9% at the 2021 landslide election. With a current two-party preferred margin of 11.5% against the Liberals, this would have been a fairly straightforward race a year ago, but the rise of One Nation in polls across the country
has changed that. Back in 2017, One Nation received 12% of the vote in the Old Warnborough electorate and finished in third place behind the Liberals, who managed just 16%. In 2025, One Nation had 8.4% of the vote in the new Secret Harbour, while the Liberals had 25%, which should give them a decent head start in this by-election. However, since then, the statewide Liberal vote in Western Australia has dropped by 5 percentage points, according to the latest voting intention poll from Demos AU, which also showed One Nation polling at 18%. According to Demos AU's George Hassanakos, this makes it the only mainland state where One Nation's vote is under 20% in their state-by-state polling. Labor shouldn't be complacent, because this boost in One Nation's vote is significant. By-elections, especially in government-held seats, tend to provide unexpected results, and Pauline Hanson's party will likely put a lot of resources into this fight. The Australian Financial Review reported that recent internal polling estimated Labor and One Nation's vote in the outer suburban area was in the mid-30s, while the Liberal Party vote was hovering in the high teens. It's worth mentioning that Secret Harbour falls within the federal electorate of Canning, held by Liberal frontbencher Andrew Hastie. Hastie has recently taken aim at One Nation, saying they shall have war after Hanson declared Canning a target seat, a realistic option for her party, given MRPs from both Redbridge and Demos AU have projected One Nation picking up the seat. The kind of role Hastie could have in this state by-election campaign is unclear, but it's hard to imagine he will sit quietly on the sidelines in his own backyard. At the risk of comparing the politics of two different states, the South Australian election could serve as a preview of the Secret Harbour by-election. In the SA seats of Mawson and Light, both of which had long-time Labor incumbents not recontesting, Labor suffered double-digit swings and nearly lost the seats to One Nation. It should go without saying that the circumstances in Western Australia are different, but those and other seats in South Australia soundly disprove the idea that it's only Liberal voters flocking to One Nation. Labor stands as the favourite for this by-election, but there will be a serious contest for, at the very least, second place. It would be a decent result for the Liberals if they're able to firmly hold off One Nation, while Hanson would love nothing more than to prove her coalition critics wrong and be seen as the real opposition to Labor. With the Victorian state election on the horizon, One Nation will be throwing the kitchen sink at this chance to win an outer suburban seat, albeit one on the other side of the country. And that article was titled, One Nation Will Throw the Kitchen Sink at WA Surprise By-Election, What Role Will Andrew Hastie Play? It was by Leonardo Puglisi, who is the founder of Six News Australia. On Vision Australia Radio, you're listening to Crikey, with selected readings from the website, crikey.com.au. The next article is by John Birmingham. It's titled, I Tried to Prove That ABC Jerk Wrong About EVs. It didn't go to plan. Australia's infrastructure is not only woefully underprepared for the deluge of electric vehicles coming, but it's also sullied my personal feud with the national broadcaster. We were a long way out of Albury, cold rain coming in sideways on a hard wind, the night as black as a metaphor for something very, very black indeed, when I finally admitted I might have made a terrible mistake trying to prove that jerk from the ABC wrong about electric cars. The battery was tumbling towards zero, losing another percentage point with every one of my increasingly ragged breaths. How did I get myself into this mess? Simple. My daughter had announced she was moving to Melbourne to study,
And like any loving father, I smacked my fist into my palm and said, "Right, time to show that ABC jerk what's what." We handed her our newish car, a fully electric Volvo EX30. She loaded it with her worldly possessions and a couple of friends, and off they went down the coast. Sensible young women, booking accommodation in advance with overnight charging at every stop. 3 days, Brisbane to Melbourne, on a freeway thick with fast chargers, never once dipping below 30%. Boring, competent, everything working exactly as advertised. But this wasn't enough for me. No, I was going to drive that EV back via the inland route, just to show all the clowns wailing about EVs in rural and regional Australia that they were wrong too. Fuck yeah! I smacked my fist into my palm again for fist-smacking emphasis. I'm coming for you, stupid EV-hating ABC jerk, and my granny charging cables coming with me. Possibly, instead of all that manly fist-smacking, I should have topped up the battery before leaving Melbourne. We rolled out at 4 a.m. with 72% state of charge, which is what you call your battery level when you've become an electro knob who says state of charge out loud, unprompted, to people who have no idea what you're talking about. The Dash Nav reckoned Albury-Wodonga, with its generous bounty of chargers, was a stretch, but Euroa, this fly-spec hamlet with a servo and a one sort of fast charger, should be no trouble at all. The trip computer, however, had not budgeted for the weather. Single-digit temps when we left the city, apocalyptic rain and wind on the freeway. The battery burned through its state of charge, fighting the elements and powering the seat warmer, and by 20 clicks out of Euroa, the low battery warning icon was glowing like Satan's taint. Meanwhile, I'm exploring the outer limits of range anxiety, freaking out over whether there'd even be a charger. Would it be the right plug? Would it be working? Would I have to line up behind five other idiots who'd also prioritise their personal feud with the national broadcaster over sensible long-range EV planning? Would we even make it? Reader, be cool. We made it. Just. Rolling into Euroa before dawn on 8% and getting the charger entirely to ourselves. I'd love to tell you the mercury had gone sub-zero. A little sympathetic atmosphere to spice up my hero's journey, but it was still in the low single digits. Nothing for a hardy Victorian to complain about, but death to a displaced Queenslander. It was cold enough that my fingers quickly went numb and useless, and getting the charging app open left my hands shaking like a degenerate lush 3 days off the grog. Unlike a petrol station where you jam the nozzle in, pull the trigger and swipe a card, filling your EV's battery with electrons or lithium ions or gently grated pixies or whatever, I should probably check, is a small and often thorny bureaucratic negotiation. The charging network is a public-private mosaic of competing operators, and for now at least, most of them seem to be competing for your data. In the ABC's redonkulous EV story, it was this demand to charge via an app that first unhinged the reporter. The unhinging was both reasonable. A normal punter wouldn't necessarily know or understand any of this charging app nonsense before they got caught out the first time. And a bad faith stunt. A good reporter would do his research first and explain what was needed, rather than setting himself up to fail just to harvest clicks. My uncomfortable experience of driving from Melbourne without enough battery, that was entirely on me. The problems we hit driving north from Albury were a consequence of niggling failures in the build-out of the national EV charging network. And, with tens of thousands of new electric vehicles hitting the road this year, thanks to Donald Trump's folly in the Middle East, it's going to grow from a niggle to a charge apocalypse. The problem is just a lack of chargers. When people talk about range anxiety, what they really mean is charger anxiety. Modern EVs have long legs. What gets your cortisol simmering and that greasy sheen of sweat on the brow isn't wondering whether the car can make the next town. It can, but
But when you get there, will the plug be compatible? Will the charger be working? Will you need yet another app? Is there enough 5G to download it? Or have you just driven 500 kilometres to admire a shiny high-tech bollard? Driving from Melbourne to Brisneyland over 3 days, we found plenty of broken bollards and were briefly taken hostage by a BP fast charger outside Wagga that simply refused to unclench the car. After that, we abandoned the inland route. But even on the much better served coastal freeway, I had a Basil Fawlty style meltdown when an NRMA charger in Port Macquarie insisted my perfectly good credit card was worthless before finally rolling into Tesla's newest supercharger in Byron Bay. This turned out to be hidden in the basement of an apartment building well beyond the reach of any mobile network. By this stage, we had gone full frontier improv. My wife wrestled the charging cable into the car while I prowled the top of the car park ramp like Gollum, iPhone held aloft, hissing, "My precious," every time the signal flickered up to 2 bars of 4G, the magic threshold at which the app could talk to Tesla's servers and convince them to make the world's richest man a little bit richer. The car? It ran like a dream. The drive? So much easier than the road trips I recall from my student days, and weirdly, or maybe not, given how adversity combined people together, the community and fellow feeling of EV drivers who were always ready to help each other out was a joy to encounter. But there is a tsunami of electric vehicles coming, and the charging infrastructure in huge swathes of the country, especially along the major inland routes, is bullshit. And that article was titled, "I Tried to Prove That ABC Jerk Wrong About EVs. It Didn't Go to Plan." It was by John Birmingham, who is an author, columnist and journalist, whose books include He Died with a Falafel in His Hand and Leviathan, the unauthorised biography of Sydney. He is the author of 2 quarterly essays. Next, we go to Rich James and the Crikey Worm, starting with Farage resigns, but will stand again. A man with a bin on his head looks set to provide Nigel Farage with his stiffest competition at a by-election the Reform UK leader triggered and plans to stand in. As if British politics wasn't a big enough mess already, Farage stood up on Tuesday and announced he was resigning as the MP for Clacton. He then said he would be standing in the by-election caused by his resignation. The announcement comes as Farage faces scrutiny over financial support he received from the Thailand-based British crypto billionaire Christopher Harborne. As the BBC points out, that scrutiny and a parliamentary inquiry that has been launched won't go away if he is re-elected. The move is therefore being criticised as an attempt by the Reform leader to frame the election as one of the people versus the establishment, following the endless negative headlines. Which is why no one plans on standing in the election, apart from a man with a bin on his head, and maybe the Greens. The British broadcaster sums up the reaction, noting Labour called the by-election a circus and said they would not be standing a candidate. The Conservatives called it a fake by-election and also confirmed they would not be entering. And Liberal Democrat leader Ed Davey said all the parties should stand aside and refuse to give oxygen to Farage's vanity project. The Greens apparently believe it's a matter for the local party members in Clacton, with a spokesperson adding, "We are a political party, we contest elections." Restore Britain's Rupert Lowe posted on social media, "Restore Britain will stand in the Clacton by-election, the second one held later this year when the investigations into Farage's finances conclude, as we all suspect they will. We are not going to participate in a Reform-sponsored media circus over the summer months that is designed to puff up Farage's ego and deflect away from wholly fair questions over why he has concealed such vast and irregular financial donations." He added, "I feel for the people of Clacton, who deserve so much better than this unnecessary sham
forced on them throughout their summer. Enter the man who goes by the name of Count Binface. You know the one. Binface also posted on social media on Tuesday, "Labour, Tories, Lib Dems and Greens, I demand you stand down in Clacton. I will be a unity candidate and pledge to build at least one affordable house." Nigel Farage says he wants the people versus the establishment. So be it. Leave him to me. And look, there's every chance the by-election ends up with Farage stood on a stage with just a man with a bin on his head for company after costing the taxpayer hundreds of thousands of pounds. And from the Crikey Worm, that was, "Farage resigns but will stand again." Staying with the Worm on a lighter note, "I'm sure I'd be joined by all Australians in saying that was a layup for Belgium." Former Socceroo Craig Foster wasted little time in getting the dig in following the United States' 4-1 defeat at the hands of Belgium at the World Cup. You'll recall former player and CBS pundit Mike Grella previously described America's match with Australia in such terms, causing what the New York Times called an international incident. After Donald Trump inserted himself into the US's World Cup journey and FIFA pandered to his wishes, I think it's fair to say there weren't many neutrals following Belgium's victory on Tuesday. That was on a lighter note from the Crikey Worm. And from the Worm, say what? "It's not his fault. He's not the one to blame. And that's what I told him." Quote, Rudy Garcia, Belgium's coach, said US's following Balogun came over to talk to him after their match. Balogun found himself at the centre of an international storm after FIFA rescinded the ban he was supposed to be serving after receiving a red card in the previous round. And that was Say What from Rich James and the Crikey Worm. And that completes our readings from the website, crikey.com.au. I'm Kate Cooper. This programme is produced in our Adelaide studios and can be heard regularly at this time here on Vision Australia Radio, VA Radio on digital, and online at varadio.org.

0: Good evening, Brianna Shepherd with ABC Radio News. BHP says it's eager to keep operations running safely after three unions provided notice of strike action at its Port Hedland bulk export facilities next week. Samantha Girling reports.
1: The combined port unions plan to stop work for 8 hours next Thursday, claiming they're frustrated with a lack of progress on enterprise agreement negotiations with BHP. The company has pointed to a deal reached last week with workers at another operation without the need for industrial action. But the Australian Manufacturers Workers Union, WA's Steve McCartney, says they're willing to go further if needed.
2: And 8 hours is a minimal thing. This is just to show them we can do it. Right, we're not interested in trying to ruin economies. We're not trying to wreck the place. We're actually trying to work out a way to work with them.
1: The planned action has drawn criticism from WA's Chamber of Minerals and Energy, saying it will cost the state in royalties.
0: A man who made hundreds of abusive calls to the AFP and 000 has been sentenced to more than 2 years. David Webber has the details.
3: Abdulwahid Radi made nearly 300 phone calls to the AFP when he was at Yonga Hill Detention Centre last year. He also made many calls to 000. The Moroccan man used abusive and threatening language, claiming he was going to butcher people. He named federal politicians. Radi's visa had been cancelled in 2017 on character grounds. He was sentenced to 30 months in prison. The sentence was reconfirmed in Perth Magistrates Court today, where Radi appeared via video link. He must serve at least 28 months.
0: Health consumer advocates say medicine access in Australia is crucial, as thousands of Australians await a verdict on crucial multiple sclerosis medication. The Pharmaceutical Benefits Scheme Advisory Committee is meeting to discuss the future of two MS medicines following disputes with drug makers, which Health Minister Mark Butler has blamed on changes in US policy. Drug makers recently rejected a request to cut the cost of the drugs by up to 50%. CEO of the Consumers Health Forum of Australia, Elizabeth Devaney, says medicine access must be maintained.
4: Clearly, saving money is not the goal on its own. Access is the goal. The purpose of the PBS is to provide access to Australians. The question really is, can everyone get the medicine they need at a price they can afford while the system remains fair for everyone else who also need medicine?
0: Overseas, and US President Donald Trump says he believes his country's ceasefire with Iran is over after a fresh wave of strikes across the Persian Gulf. Middle East correspondent Matthew Doran.
5: The US military launched fresh strikes against Iranian ships in the Gulf in response to attacks on tankers in the Strait of Hormuz. In response, Iran fired back, launching missiles and drones at countries such as Kuwait and Bahrain. Speaking on the sidelines of the NATO summit in the Turkish capital Ankara, President Trump was asked whether the latest exchange meant the ceasefire was over and the memorandum of understanding between the US and Iran was dead. He labelled the Iranians as liars, scum and sick people and said as far as he's concerned, the deal is over. But he added he would let US negotiators keep talking about a lasting peace deal, even though he thought it was a waste of time.
0: Ukrainian officials say three people have been killed in the latest Russian aerial attacks, including one in the capital Kyiv, where powerful explosions have rocked the city for the second night in a row. The mayor of the northeastern city of Kharkiv says two people were killed there and 20 others injured in a series of overnight strikes. Ukraine's Air Force says although most projectiles fired by Russian forces have failed to reach their targets, five ballistic missiles and 20 drones got through. Russia's defence ministry says the strikes have hit Ukrainian arms industry facilities. And finally, the first feature-length movie filmed entirely with IMAX cameras had its world premiere in London and Paris earlier. Christopher Nolan's The Odyssey follows the story of Odysseus and his 10-year journey home after the Trojan War. Actor Zendaya, who plays Greek god Athena, says the movie will introduce the ancient text by Greek poet Homer to a new generation.
6: The very human mistakes are still very much a part of these characters and, you know, we still seem to get the same things wrong. Odysseus is on this journey of having to reckon with this idea of Zeus's law. That's something that, you know, we as human beings tend to just lose sight of.
0: Western Australia's weather, chance of a light shower southwest of a line from about Bunbury to Albany this evening. In Perth, clear skies and light winds dropping down to 8 degrees overnight with a partly cloudy top of 21 set for tomorrow. Medium chance of showers in the afternoon or evening, 13 degrees.
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8: 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I'm Jill Freer, and reading with me today is Morag Cameron. Today's program includes items on China's latest missile test and new real estate rules. China's submarine missile test looks routine. The real story is the panic it triggered. By James Dyer, lecturer, Public Safety, University of Tasmania. On Monday, a Chinese Navy submarine fired a long-range ballistic missile into international waters in the South Pacific. The nuclear-capable missile, which was launched from underwater and carried an inert dummy warhead, is believed to have splashed down near Tuvalu. The Chinese government said the event was a routine part of China's annual military training program and was not directed against any specific country or target. It added that other countries had been notified and urged them not to overinterpret it. Reactions from Australia, New Zealand, Taiwan and Japan were immediate and pointed, with Australian Foreign Minister Penny Wong calling the test destabilising. The commentators were quick to link the test to a new defence pact between Fiji and Australia, signed earlier that day. On this view, the test was intended as an intimidating reminder that Beijing's missiles can reach throughout the Pacific. Routine testing? Every nuclear power that operates strategic ballistic missiles, be they submarine-launched or land-based intercontinental ballistic missiles, periodically test fires unarmed missiles to confirm the weapons still work, retain their range, and can hit their targets accurately. In the past few years, similar tests have been carried out by the United States, the United Kingdom, Russia, France, and India. The Chinese test in itself is nothing new or particularly alarming. It's part of the basic maintenance of a nuclear arsenal. The tests are not frequent, but they are routine. This one coincided with the beginning of China's annual Navy exercises with Russia. It's not at all clear the test or its timing were intended as intimidations. What submarine-launched missiles are for? China maintains a declared no first use policy regarding nuclear weapons, meaning it will only use them in retaliation to the use of nukes by somebody else. Submarine-launched ballistic missiles exist specifically to provide a second strike capability. They would survive a nuclear attack on the Chinese mainland, most likely from a major power such as the US, and could

0: small powers such as Australia, Fiji and other Pacific nations makes little sense. Chinese land-based intercontinental ballistic missiles can already reach as far as Australia and Pacific Island nations. Submarine-launched missiles, like the one tested, are deterrents aimed at other nuclear powers to ensure the credibility of their deterrent, even in the event of an overwhelming first strike that completely destroys their land-based nuclear arsenals. If China really wanted to intimidate Fiji, for example, it would be a lot cheaper and more effective to fly a strategic bomber through or near Fijian airspace or sail an aircraft carrier battle group nearby. Poor handling. None of this means China handled the test well. The Australian government has complained it received notice of the test only hours beforehand, but says it was not consistent with the Hague Convention on Ballistic Missile Testing. This is a legitimate concern, as even an unarmed missile poses significant risks to aircraft and shipping in the area, and it's worth China addressing. But a scramble on notice timing is a different problem from the question of whether the test itself was provocative. The deeper issue is the asymmetry in how these tests are received. If the US had tested a submarine-launched missile in the Pacific, it's unlikely Australia or any other US ally would have blinked. So perhaps what has really provoked the response is not so much the missile itself or the short notice. The issue is watching a potential future adversary show off a capability every other nuclear power already possesses and regularly exercises. A question of perspective. With all that said, a political dimension to China's motivation for the test and its timing can't be ruled out, but we can't know it from the evidence available. It's inarguable the test shows a nuclear-armed China continuing to build and rehearse the same kind of deterrent architecture other nuclear powers rely on. Whether that reads as a routine technical milestone or a geopolitical warning shot may depend less on the missile itself than on who's watching. That article is titled, China's Submarine Missile Test Looks Routine. The real story is the panic it triggered.
1: Our second article is written by Michelle Grattan, Professorial Fellow, University of Canberra. View from the Hill. We must disagree with this action, Albanese tells Beijing. On various measures, the Albanese government has been a lot more successful than its Morrison predecessor in dealing with Beijing, although this has partly been because it is in China's interest to be more accommodating. The trade relationship has been normalised, with China progressively lifting all those restrictions it had imposed when the coalition was in power. The Chinese government had been furious with Scott Morrison's pressing for an independent inquiry into the origins of COVID. Earlier, it hated Malcolm Turnbull's introduction of legislation to combat foreign influence. The Labour government has also done a much better job than the coalition in shoring up Australia's relationship in the Pacific, a point reinforced this week with Albanese's Pacific tour that included announcing an alliance with Fiji. In the Pacific, Australia's diplomacy is in direct competition with China's to boost our influence and keep theirs at bay to the extent possible. There is always a wall the Australian-China relationship will hit, as each country is fully aware. China is a great power, intent on doing what great powers do, asserting itself, as that other great power, the United States, has been doing conspicuously under the Trump presidency. We can't know where, in the long run, Chinese assertiveness will take that country or leave us. For Australia, this means pursuing the positives, but preparing for possible, or, if you are a pessimist, likely negatives. This week, China put its assertiveness on display with its missile test in the Pacific. The test came on the day Albanese and Fijian Prime Minister Sitiveni Rabuka were unveiling the new alliance. There had been speculation about the Chinese timing, deliberate or coincidental.

0: Dental. Defence Minister Richard Miles said on Tuesday, "I doubt that it's about the Prime Minister's being in the Pacific." Although China expert John Garneau notes, there is very little in Chinese statecraft that happens by chance. When the Chinese had a live firing exercise in the Pacific in early 2025, it was first spotted by a commercial airline pirate. This time, Australia received just minimal notice. The Chinese said the missile test was part of routine military training. Neither Australia nor other countries saw it that way. The Australian government quickly settled on the description destabilising, the term that went into the ministerial talking points. Albanese delivered a strong rebuke to China on Tuesday. At a news conference in the Solomon Islands, the Prime Minister said, "We have made clear our concerns to China in both Beijing and Canberra. We don't want to see any action that is destabilising or which undermines the peace, security and stability of the Pacific and the region. And there is no doubt that this is a provocative act by China which does destabilise the region. We have said consistently that we want to cooperate with China where we can, we'll disagree where we must, and we'll engage in our national interests. This is one of those occasions where we must disagree with this action. And in particular, we point out that it is standard procedure for tests such as this for there to be given 48 hours notice. This was not done on this occasion. Part of our concern here isn't just the lack of notice that occurred. It is the fact that this was a test of nuclear-capable intercontinental ballistic missile fired from a nuclear-powered submarine. That is of real concern, because what we need is less nuclear weapons, certainly not more. And the fact that this test took place yesterday with very little notice is of real concern. Behind the scenes in the relationship, there is an intense, unrelenting test of strength between China and Australia at the intelligence level. Call it a game of cat and mouse or an arm wrestle. ASIO Chief Mike Burgess is highly focused on Chinese and other foreign interference in Australia, in everything from politics to the attempted penetration of critical infrastructure. At his annual threat assessment speech last month, he showed a video that referenced alleged spying by Chinese nationals. The presentation was attended by the Chinese ambassador, Zhao Qian, who then produced a remarkable spray in reply in an opinion piece submitted to the media. The ambassador, incidentally, had been forewarned about the video and offered a prior viewing, an offer he didn't take up. Zhao suggested that video would compromise ongoing legal proceedings. He also asked, "What impact will it have on China-Australian relations?" And he added the brazen claim that China had no intention of, nor has it ever engaged in, so-called interference in Australia. That claim must have brought a hoot at coffee time in ASIO. On another front, the Chinese-owned company Landbridge is making even harder the already difficult task of returning the Port of Darwin to Australian hands. Landbridge has a 99-year lease on the port, but at the election both government and opposition promised to end that. But Landbridge claims the government is breaching its obligations under the free trade agreement between the two countries. It lodged an action with the World Bank's International Centre for Settlement of Investment Disputes, asking for arbitration. Asked on Tuesday where things were at with the port, Miles was singularly uninformative. "We want to see the Port of Darwin return to Australian hands, and that process is being pursued," he told Sky. Did the government have a buyer? "We need to go through the processes that are underway and we'll work through all of that. But the important point to make is that we've made clear we want to see the Port of Darwin in Australian hands." Pressed further in relation to a buyer, he said, "We're confident that this can be put into Australian hands, but there is a process which we need to work through. It would be more than embarrassing if the government did not secure a deal by the next election. And that article, View from the Hill, we must disagree with the action Albanese tells Beijing.
1: 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Our next article is titled Real Estate Agents Face Tough New Rules to Prevent Criminals Laundering Money. This is what's changing, and it's written by Mei Fang Li, Practice Professor, Faculty of Law, Bond University. The Australian government has brought in sweeping changes to laws on anti-money laundering and counter-terrorism financing, known as AML-CTF, which began on July 1. The initial aim was to simplify and modernise the anti-money laundering regime, but the laws have also been expanded to cover not only banks, financial institutions and casinos, but also to include many roles in the real estate sector. The changes aim to close gaps that criminals have been exploiting to launder money, with the government estimating that financial crime costs Australians up to $82 billion a year. The rules will also bring Australia into line with the rest of the world. Here's what's changing and what to know if you are buying property now. Why the changes are needed. Each year, billions of dollars of illicit funds are generated from illegal activities. These crimes include drug trafficking, tax evasion, human trafficking, cyber crimes and scams, arms trafficking, and corruption. Criminals launder their proceeds of crime to avoid prosecution and conviction. Real estate agents are vulnerable as they provide a range of services to a wide range of clients who may be criminals, money launderers, or even terrorist financiers. Criminals are highly adaptive and quick to exploit any weak links within an increasingly borderless world. Globalisation and advancement in technology pose serious challenges. The main goal of this new law is to close these avenues to criminals. The changes will also ensure international standards are more adequately met. This mitigates the risk of reputational and economic damage to Australia's financial and economic systems. The changes are timely, as they ensure Australia doesn't fall behind international standards set by the Financial Action Task Force, which develops frameworks to combat money laundering globally. Expanded powers for the regulator. These new laws expand the reach of the regulator, Australian Transaction Reports and Analysis Centre, AUSTRAC, into entities including dealers in gems and precious metals, lawyers, conveyancers, accountants, real estate professionals and certain other roles. These professionals now face a range of new obligations. Real estate agents need to enrol with AUSTRAC and to develop an anti-money laundering and counter-terrorism finance compliance program. They will need to identify and report suspicious activity when they carry out transactions for clients, such as buying and selling real estate. They'll also need to train staff and appoint a compliance officer, among other obligations. Accountants and others will need to meet new obligations when they manage client money or manage bank or savings accounts for clients. Buyers will face new scrutiny. The regulator says the laundering of illicit funds through real estate is an established practice in Australia. Compared to other methods, money laundering through real estate, both residential and commercial, can be relatively uncomplicated, requiring little planning or expertise. Large sums of illicit funds can be concealed and integrated into the legitimate economy through real estate. Buying and selling real estate involves services of conveyancers and solicitors who may unwittingly or otherwise facilitate money laundering. Examples are when a buyer establishes complex loan or other credit arrangements to finance the property purchase, disguises the ultimate owner of a property using structures such as trusts or companies, or pays for properties in cash. Foreign and domestic buyers in the real estate market will face new scrutiny when they buy and sell real estate using the services of professionals. Conveyancers and real estate agents are now regulated by AUSTRAC and will need to conduct due diligence on customers and report any suspicious activity. So buyers may be asked more questions and will be required to make more disclosures to real estate agents who need to comply with the new laws. For example, in a typical sale agreement, buyers may have to agree to a clause that may read as follows. The parties hereto declare and confirm that all money received and paid by the respective parties are in compliance with the Anti-Money Laundering and Counter-Terrorism Financing 2006 Act. Real estate investors should not be too worried or apprehensive when real estate agents, conveyancers and solicitors require more from them. They may be required to provide more identification, give more information, or agree to additional clauses in sale agreements. This is necessary so that the reporting entities avoid severe penalties for non-compliance of these new laws. That article was titled, Real Estate Agents Face Tough New Rules to Prevent Criminals Laundering Money. This is what's changing.
0: And our next article is written by Niraj Mesuria, PhD student in disease ecology, University of Sydney, Michael Ward, Chair of Veterinary Public Health and Food Safety, University of Sydney, and Thomas Newsom, Associate Professor in Global Ecology, University of Sydney, and its title is Scavenger Animals Are the Missing Link in Australia's Bird Flu Response, Three Experts Explain. Australia is racing to contain the spread of highly pathogenic avian flu influenza, HPAI, which is now believed to have infected seven seabirds. There are currently five confirmed or suspected cases of the H5N1 clade 2344B strain in Western Australia, alongside one in South Australia and one in New South Wales. HPAI is not established in Australia and currently poses little risk to human health, but the H5N1 strain has already devastated wildlife populations globally. We are yet to see how this deadly virus will affect our country's wildlife, but an urgent concern is the potential for scavenger animals to spread H5N1 further by eating infected carcasses. The role of scavengers, the term carcass, which refers to the body of a dead animal, may make you queasy, but carcasses are a natural and vital part of our ecosystems. They provide food for scavengers, who in turn ensure our landscapes aren't littered with dead animal material. Vultures are the most well-known example. But Australia has no vultures. Instead, our cleanup crew is made up of a hodgepodge list of native and invasive species, including dingoes, Tasmanian devils, red foxes, feral pigs, quolls, raptors such as kites and sea eagles, and corvids such as crows and ravens. We now know 48 species of Australian vertebrate animals will, in certain conditions, feed on carcasses. But scavenging isn't limited to carnivores. In fact, research shows almost all animals will scavenge if needed, including herbivores such as brush-tailed possums. Infected carcasses are a risk. H5N1 in Australia poses a risk to any species that scavenges or even touches an infected carcass. Raptors, corvids and gulls commonly scavenge along the shorelines and are most vulnerable to the virus. Mammals that forage along coastlines, such as red foxes, may also be more at risk. The H5N1 strain can survive in affected carcasses for up to 30 days at 20 degrees Celsius and 240 days at 4 degrees. This creates a wide window during which scavengers can be exposed to the virus. A scavenger that eats a contaminated carcass may get sick, but they can also spread the virus by moving infected carcass material or infecting other animals through their body fluids. Scavengers may also die from the virus and contaminate any other scavenger that feeds on their carcass. It is difficult to predict how H5N1 may spread through Australia's scavenger species because we don't have any detailed research looking at which species actually eat dead birds. However, international research shows mammals can be infected after consuming infected bird carcasses. Scientists have also observed high rates of H5N1 infection and death in vultures in Europe and the US. A group of kites scavenging for food. Scavenging may be cereal. Whether scavengers actually feed on carcasses often depends on the season. Research suggests birds and mammals scavenge more in winter compared to summer. That's because there is typically less live prey available in the colder months. This is concerning, given the H5N1 strain has arrived in the middle of the Australian winter. However, summer may slow the spread of the virus. One reason is scavenging insects such as flies, ants and beetles may consume carcasses extremely quickly, sometimes even faster than mammals and birds. In doing so, they may reduce how many infected carcasses scavengers are exposed to. So what can we do? There are several ways which we can curb the spread of H5N1 through our scavenging species. One is to immediately remove any infected carcass, particularly from high-value conservation areas. We should also limit activities likely to cause the build-up of carcasses, such as recreational duck or quail hunting. Where we can't get rid of carcasses, we must track scavenger activity. This is possible through carcass monitoring, which can help identify which species are actually eating dead birds and whether they are native or introduced. We want to protect our native scavengers while limiting the harm introduced scavengers may do to our ecosystems. We must also monitor the scavengers themselves. As with wild birds, this allows us to notice any virus-related health problems and measure overall infection rates. Our bird flu response must prioritise health and management of scavenger animals. Only then can we protect our animals, ecosystems and communities from a wider H5N1 outbreak. And that article, Scavenger Animals Are the Missing Link in Australia's Bird Flu Responses, Three Experts Explain. We will return with more from the conversation after this short break.
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1: 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In the second half, we have articles about female graduates earning less than their male counterparts and an explanation on peptides. Female graduates are earning less than their male peers. What might be causing the gap? This is written by Leonora Riss, Associate Professor in Economics, Queensland University of Technology. A young woman graduating from university should be starting her career on a level playing field with her male colleagues. However, the latest data collected in Australia's Graduates Outcome Survey for 2025, released last week, shows this still isn't the case. The survey, run by the Australian National University's Social Research Centre, looks at the job outcomes and starting salaries of fresh graduates 4 to 6 months after finishing their studies. Results showed newly minted female undergraduates are starting their professional careers on a median full-time annual salary of $75,300, compared with their male colleagues on $79,000. That's a 4.7% gap. even before the impacts of family formation and caregiving have kicked in. On top of this, women even start on lower salaries than their male counterparts in some female-concentrated industries, such as nursing and teaching. A smaller gap, but a big issue. The gender pay gap among new university graduates is narrower than Australia's workforce-wide gender pay gap of 11.5%. However, the workforce-wide gap has generally been shrinking over the past 10 years. In contrast, the gender gap in graduate starting salaries shows no overall improvement, averaging 3.9% over the past decade. This disparity can't be blamed on women working part-time, as these comparisons are based on full-time salaries. So can it be explained by gender differences in subject choices, with women choosing fields of study that lead to lower-paying professions? It's a fair question, given 2021 research shows hourly wage rates in female-concentrated occupations are 9.9% lower than in male-concentrated ones. But the data suggests that, no, subject choice can't completely explain the gap either. Looking at the figures, even when comparing men and women who graduated in the same field of study, gaps exist in starting salaries in all but 5 of 19 fields listed in the report that have full data sets. Some within field gaps reach as high as 8.6%, such as architecture and built environment. Law and paralegal studies recorded a gap of 7.2%, followed by science and mathematics with 6.8%. Even in female-concentrated industries, women are starting their careers on the financial back foot. Nursing graduates experienced a gender pay gap of 2.6%. Graduates in teacher education recorded a gap of 3.7%. The fields where women start on a higher financial footing than their male peers are generally lower paid to begin with, such as communications and creative arts. Psychology is the exception, where women begin their careers on a median salary that exceeds men's and is not among the lowest paid. What's driving the disparity? The Graduate Outcomes Survey report attributes the within-field gender gaps to differences in the breadth of graduate skill sets, differences in career progression and job switching, life stage impacts, including caring responsibilities, and personal preferences. While these factors can play a part, there are also likely to be more complex factors, including gender bias, at play. Let's look at three possible explanations for the gap. 1. Pay negotiations. One logical explanation might be that male graduates are more inclined to negotiate a higher starting salary. Still, research suggests gender differences in pay negotiations aren't that straightforward. Despite widespread advice that women need to lean in and be more aggressive in pay negotiations, studies show encouraging women to negotiate more boldly doesn't always pay off. Showing too much ambition can actually backfire for women. Higher confidence doesn't correspond to better job prospects for women in the way it does for men. Researchers attribute this to gender norms that make it more socially acceptable for men to show ambition and assertiveness. Women are more likely to face disapproval and backlash for such boldness, leading them to internalise lower wage expectations. 2. Less opportunity. A second possibility is that male graduates are offered more opportunities for higher pay and career advancement. A Workplace Gender Equality Agency, WGEA, analysis released in March, looked at organisation-level gender pay gaps. The report detected discretionary payments offered above base salaries, such as bonuses, overtime pay and commission, are a big part of the wedge between men's and women's total remuneration packages. It's not because women don't put up their hand for these higher earning opportunities. Research suggests women are less likely to be offered challenging projects that lead to these rewards. In some cases, it might be well-meaning managers who incorrectly presume women are less interested in these stretch assignments, a protective behaviour labelled benevolent sexism. Anticipatory maybe-baby bias may also play a part. This is when young women are denied good job opportunities merely on an employer's presumption they may become pregnant at some point and take leave. This can hurt women's early career opportunities, despite law prohibiting such discrimination. 3. More flexibility. A third possible explanation is that female graduates are trading off more lucrative pay for greater job flexibility. Even if women have not yet reached family formation stage, they could be planning ahead or have other carer responsibilities. This trade-off turns out to be more complex than women simply opting for lower pay in exchange for flexible work hours. Nobel laureate economist Claudia Golden instead points the finger at the greedy jobs that don't offer much flexibility and instead demand on-call availability and excessively long hours. This is rewarded through higher pay, bonuses and fast-tracked promotions. Workers with caregiving responsibilities can't put their hands up for these all-consuming jobs, leading to gender segregation and pay gaps in the workforce. What can be done about it? Instead of placing the onus on women to change their choices or behaviours to close these gender gaps, evidence-based research increasingly points to the role of organisations and employers to flush out the gender biases in their practices. All employers in Australia with 100 or more staff are legally required to report their gender pay gaps to WGEA. The agency encourages organisations to conduct a like-for-like analysis to look for differentials between staff at comparative levels. This can include a comparison of the pay and project opportunities of men and women starting out at graduate level. This would help ensure newly graduated women step into the workforce on an equal footing to their male peers. That article was titled, "Female Graduates Are Earning Less Than Their Male Peers. What Might Be Causing the Gap?"
0: And our next article is written by Samuel Cornell, Honorary Research Fellow in Public Health, the University of Queensland, and Timothy Piotrowski, Senior Research Fellow in Public Health, the University of Queensland. And it's titled, "What Are Peptides and Why Am I Hearing So Much About Them?" Peptide may not yet be the 2026 Oxford Word of the Year, but it must surely be in the running. From your friendly neighbourhood influencer to the gym bros, injectable pesticides have been all over social media and are now making mainstream news when things go horribly wrong. People are taking them and promoting them for a seemingly endless list of reasons. Depending on who you ask, they'll either put a pep in your step, give you a tan, make your skin glow, or even build up your bigger muscles. But for those of us not immersed in this new form of chemical pop culture, what the heck are they? They're chemical messengers. Many peptides occur naturally in the body, endogenous or in the food we eat, exogenous. These short chains of amino acids are smaller than proteins and are entirely natural. However, the peptides created in labs for various reasons are synthetic. When within the body, peptides act as precision chemical messengers, regulating critical processes such as metabolism, growth, immunity, and tissue repair and building. They're water-soluble, so they cannot pass directly through cell membranes. Instead, they bind to receptors on the surface of target cells to trigger a cascade of events inside the cells. Some key categories of peptides include peptide hormones, such as human growth hormone, These regulate metabolism, growth, and other whole body processes. Neuropeptides, endorphins, these signal within the brain and nervous system to influence things such as mood, appetite, and pain. Growth factors, IGF-1. These stimulate cells to grow, divide, and repair. Immune modulators, thymosin alpha-1. These tune or dampen the immune response. Social media influencers claim peptides can boost your energy, build muscle, or leave you with a healthier glow. Some commonly used medicines are peptides. Some peptides medicines are familiar and legitimate. Insulin, for example, is a peptide hormone with a long history of clinical use. People are now taking peptides for a variety of reasons, including weight loss, such as with glucocanoid-like peptide 1, GLP-1, receptor and agonists, which suppress hunger and slow down the function of the stomach. These peptides have become commonly prescribed for diabetes control or weight loss. Others are used for optimization. The recent boom in peptide talk and use is mostly for products promoted online for more efficient weight loss, muscle growth, injury recovery, tanning, anti-aging, libido, energy, and optimization, the quest for a better you. Most people using these products aren't injecting into a vein. Peptides are typically injected just under the skin, subcutaneously, using smaller insulin-style needles into the abdomen, thigh, or upper arm. Others are available as nasal sprays, tablets, or creams, but injection is the most common route for the enhancement peptide promoted online. This peptide surge is just one aspect in a much broader push towards human enhancement, where the line between treating illnesses and enhancing a healthy body keep blurring. Social media is being used to normalize enhancement substances, including peptides, well beyond elite sport. However, because there is no routine surveillance of peptide use in Australia, we don't yet know which peptides are most commonly used or how patterns of use are changing over time. How are peptides regulated? In Australia, peptide products used for therapeutic purposes are regulated as therapeutic goods. Many of the products now being advertised or sold online are not approved by the Therapeutic Goods Administration, TGA, meaning they haven't been assessed for safety, quality or effectiveness. This includes BPC 157, promoted for injury and gut recovery, retatrutide, an experimental weight loss and diabetes drug, GHKCU, promoted for skin and anti-aging, TB500, promoted for injury recovery, and CGC1295, promoted for muscle growth. Without TGA approval, importing or supplying them for human use without authorization is against the law. However, people are still accessing these substances, mostly via online vendors. Social media is crucial to this marketing and driving sales. Influencers push referral links and promote products by injecting them online and telling people how they will make their skin glow. A key loophole suppliers used to sell these substances in the United States is labeling them as research chemicals or for research use only. But this does not mean these substances are legal or safe for human use, nor does it apply in Australia. What are the risks? The biggest risk isn't always the peptide itself. Enhancement products sold online may contain much more or much less than advertised ingredients than the label claims. Our recent laboratory testing of retatrutide found doses almost double the labeled amount. Other products may contain impurities, contaminants, or entirely different substances. Even correctly labelled, uncontaminated products carry risk. Most enhancement peptides have little or no human trial data, so their effects and safety in otherwise healthy people are largely unknown. Injecting itself induces risk of infection, abscesses and scarring, as well as blood-borne viruses if equipment is shared. Many people using enhancement drugs such as peptides also don't disclose their use to health and drug services, meaning they may miss out on harm reduction advice, sterile injection equipment, and accurate health information. What needs to be done? As peptide use continues to grow, Australia needs coordinated surveillance to monitor emerging products and harms, action on how these products are marketed and sold online, enforcing existing rules against advertising unapproved therapeutic goods, and holding platforms accountable for referral link selling. Better education for clinicians who are increasingly encountering peptide use in their clinical practice. Evidence-based information that reaches people through the same online platforms where these products are promoted. Research on wider enhancement ecosystem, including how people move between products, where they source information and dosing protocols, what drives uptakes, and how online communities influence norms around risk. Harm reduction, health education, and online literacy will be critical if we want to prevent avoidable injuries while the evidence continues to evolve. And that article, What Are Peptides and Why Am I Hearing So Much About Them?
1: 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Is porn actually addictive? The science isn't straightforward, write Danielle Thiecke, PDH candidate, sexual wellbeing, Edith Cowan University, Campbell Insey, PhD candidate, School for Psychological Sciences, Monash University, and Gazelle Woodley, sexologist and lecturer and research fellow in communications and culture, Edith Cowan University. Porn is a topic we tend to avoid talking about, whether it be at school, work, or around the dinner table. But in Australia, roughly three quarters of men, 76%, and more than one third of women, 41%, report to have looked at pornographic material in the past year. And among Australians aged 15 to 20, more than half, 54% of young men, and nearly one-fifth, 14% of young women, report accessing porn weekly. You may have heard the term porn addiction used to describe the excessive consumption of porn in ways that disrupt a person's life or the lives of those around them. But is porn actually addictive? Current research suggests the answer is rather complicated. The debate about porn. For many people, watching porn is a fairly typical behaviour. Others, however, consider it to be problematic. A 2025 inquiry examined the effects of porn on people's mental, emotional, and physical health. It concluded porn is not inherently harmful. It may, however, impact people differently, depending on what it depicts, who consumes it, and how it is consumed. Excessive porn use may become a problem if it affects how a person functions in daily life. To describe this, researchers and clinicians use the term problematic porn use. This refers to the inability to control one's porn consumption, despite repeated attempts to do so, and experiencing negative consequences as a result. A global survey found 3 to 15% of people potentially experience problematic porn use, and these difficulties are generally more common among men. What causes it? Problematic porn use is a complex issue and is influenced by various factors. These include pre-existing neurodevelopmental and mental health conditions such as ADHD or depression, certain personality traits such as impulsivity, low self-control, and novelty seeking may also contribute. Social and cultural factors such as low relationship satisfaction, social isolation, and religious influences are also relevant, and people who feel lonely or lack emotional support are more at risk of developing this issue. For many people with problematic porn use, consuming porn can become a vicious cycle that draws attention away from their relationships and daily responsibilities. For example, a person's excessive porn use could see them lose their job due to low performance. They may also become isolated from friends and family. These consequences often worsen their mental health and daily functioning, making it even harder to control their porn consumption. People can experience problematic porn use in different ways. Researchers have suggested several key presentations, including compulsivity, defined as a strong, hard-to-resist urge for porn, particularly to relieve built-up tension or anxiety. Impulsivity, which leads to speedy, spontaneous engagements with porn without considering consequences, for instance, using porn on a work computer. Emotional dysregulation, where a person turns to porn to manage difficult emotions such as stress, boredom, or loneliness. Addiction-like experiences, such as having intense cravings and/or needing more extreme content to feel satisfied. Is porn actually addictive? Problematic porn use is currently considered a type of impulsive sexual behaviour disorder. Such disorders are characterised by an inability to control intense, repetitive sexual impulses for at least 6 months, to the point of neglecting daily responsibilities. At this stage, problematic porn use is not formally recognised as an addiction. It's not included as an addiction in the WHO's International Classification of Diseases or the American Psychiatric Association's Diagnostic Statistical Manual of Mental Illnesses, two international systems used to define and diagnose mental conditions. Importantly, research on this topic has grown dramatically since these manuals came out. Evidence, including a recent international review, suggests problematic porn use can, in some cases, function like an addiction. There are mounting calls to classify problematic porn use as a behavioural addiction, which would put it in the same category as other addictive online behaviours, such as gambling and gambling disorders. These behaviours light up similar areas of the brain's reward system. However, activities such as drinking water trigger a similar response, so it's important to consider this research in context. The recent landmark social media addiction trial in the United States ruled that tech giants Meta and Google had engineered their platforms to be intentionally addictive. Similar design components are also used on many popular tube sites, free platforms where porn videos are uploaded and watched. Modern internet porn offers unlimited access to sexual novelty by allowing people to tab switch and continually seek new content during so-called binges. Research shows both behaviours may be risk factors for problematic porn use. However, there is reason to be cautious about describing problematic porn use as an addiction. Research consistently shows many people self-identify as being addicted to porn, even if their use is infrequent and generally under control. This is due to moral incongruence, which is when a person holds strong moral or religious beliefs against pornography but continues to use it. This can cause significant distress or a strong sense of being addicted, even with controlled use, and has been linked to several underlying mental health conditions. What you can do. If you or a loved one feels like your porn use is problematic, there are some practical steps you can take. unpack what's driving this behaviour to ensure you get the right treatment. For example, is it a genuine loss of control, moral conflicts about porn use and/or underlying conditions such as depression? Contract a qualified professional who specialises in problematic porn use. Psychologists can assess whether your consumption is more compulsive, impulsive, or addiction-like. They can suggest evidence-based treatments such as cognitive behavioural therapy. Sexologists and sex therapists can also help you understand how to engage with porn and develop healthier behaviours. Be aware there is a significant amount of misinformation in this space, including from unqualified therapists and coaches who don't use evidence-based approaches. Broach any conversation about porn use with respect and care, as this topic can carry strong feelings of shame, fear, or guilt. For urgent support, you can call Lifeline on 13 11 14 or Beyond Blue on 1300 22 46 36. That article was titled, Is Porn Actually Addictive? The Science Isn't Straightforward. And that completes our readings from the website, theconversation.com. I'm Jill Freer, and reading with me today was Morag Cameron. I've operated the panel, and we have both edited the program. This program is produced in our Adelaide studios and can be heard regularly at this time here on Vision Australia Radio, at VA Radio on digital, and online at varadio.org.

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8: 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Peter Greco, on behalf of Philip Fantapy, is saying thank you so much for making time to tune in. This program come to you from Ghana land. Come to you very shortly. We'll catch up with Emily Walter. The census is coming. It's here. August the 11th is the date. Who does it? How do you do it? Can you get support? We'll find out some answers to those questions. Emily's got them all. We'll then speak to Hen Vaughan from Access to Arts. Hen has just taken over as the audio describer coordinator. Hen actually also is an audio describer in their own right. So we'll find out from Hen about his role and also what is coming up in the next little while in the area of audio description. We'll then be joined by Amelia Abasturia and also Eloy Mason. A Darwin Fringe Festival is not too far away. Opening Curtain Presents is their particular show aimed at young people. It's a really good story from zero to this wonderful opportunity. They'll share that with us, and then we'll be joined by Nick Gleeson, who many of you will know, wonderful adventurer, author, cricketer, sportsperson. Nick has got a podcast out, Humanising with the Difference. It's a great story. Him and Freya Wolf have put it together. They're doing a podcast. You'll be getting details about that. The census is happening very, very soon, next month. Let's find out a bit more about it and how we can get involved, and why should we get involved, and speak to the national spokesman, Emily Walter. Emily, lovely to meet you. Thank you for your time.
9: Thanks so much for having me, Peter.
8: Now, you've set a date, and we all know what it is. So would you like to let us in on it?
9: Absolutely. Not a secret anymore. Tuesday, the 11th of August.
8: All right.
9: Lock it in, write a big circle around it on the calendar.
8: All right. Now, pretty much everyone kind of almost needs to take part.
9: Absolutely. The census is about everyone. We need a response from every household and every person across the country. And so it's a really important day for all of us.
8: Now, generally or ideally, you do it on that particular night, because I guess you're taking a snapshot of the nation at that particular evening, the 11th of August.
9: Well, that's correct. It is a snapshot of a particular point in time. But that said, people will start receiving information in their mailboxes sort of around the end of July. And if you know where you're going to be on census night, you can fill in the form whenever you're ready to.
8: Okay. What about in terms of filling it out then? So there's a hard copy, but you can also do it online?
9: That's correct. So most people will receive a letter in the mail which gives that instruction on how to complete it online. We do expect that a lot of people will choose to do it online, but there are paper forms available as well, and it has all the instructions people need to be able to request a paper form if they choose.
8: Now, I believe if you choose to do it online or if you want to do it online, you're actually notified via your MyGov app. Is that right?
9: Only if you've registered. So there was a period of time where people could register through MyGov to receive their information that way. And if they did, then they'll be able to complete their form on that channel or through that notification. But for everyone else who hasn't, that's okay. There's a letter that will come your way with the details on how to log in and your information to log in for your household.
8: Okay. So if you do have a MyGov account and you haven't registered, then that kind of moment has passed.
9: That's correct, yes.
8: All right. What about a couple of maybe things that might be different for different people? People who might be, say, in residential aged care or in respite in aged care, what's the situation for them?
9: Yeah, look, it's a great question. So people who might be in places like hostels or hospitals or hotels or aged care places, there'll be a lot of support for them from our census field staff. And in fact, our field staff are sort of on the ground already making contact with places like that and helping those places get prepared so that they can help residents of their place complete the census. Importantly, there's a lot of information on our census website to help people. So census.abs.gov.au is a really important resource for people, and that's where they'll get lots of information on how to complete the census.
8: All right, we'll get you to repeat that before we wrap up. If you're on your own, obviously you get a form and, hopefully you're able to fill it out. If there's two or three or, more than that in the family, do you all get a form each or do you fill it out on the same form? How does that work?
9: Well, generally what happens is you fill out one form for a household, and I think there's, on the paper form, there's up to six people can be included on it, but you can always request more forms. Mm-hmm. Importantly, if someone wants to submit their census separately, they can certainly request a form to do so separately. So lots of options available to people.
8: Now, can I get my child or my parent or my partner or a niece or a nephew? Can I get my neighbour to help me fill it out? How does that all work?
9: Well, absolutely. So particularly where people might need extra help to get it filled in. So generally we're looking for someone to represent the household and then they can just fill it in for everyone there. If you're living on your own and you need extra help, you can certainly get someone from your family to help you, or you can get someone who cares for you to help for you.
8: So I guess that's like a trusted person. You want it
9: to
8: give the information out, which might be personal. So I guess if you say, look, I trust my nephew. He's been very good to me, and we've done it before.
9: Absolutely.
8: Knows the stuff. Yeah. So is that both for the paper version and the online version? You can get support.
9: That's exactly right. And we have information on our website that helps for people who are caring for others and can help people fill in their form. That's information that's available not only for the person who needs that help and care, but for the person who's providing it. So there's lots of information there to help people understand their role in assisting others as well.
8: Now, I'm not the greatest person at websites, Emily, but I've had a

0: accessible for people who might have screen readers, people whose sight might not be as good as it might have once been, or people who just might have low vision?
1: Absolutely, yeah. So we've been very, very conscious of the need to make sure that everyone in Australia is well supported to participate easily in the census. And so our website, our online form, and even the chatbot have all been designed with accessibility in mind. Our website works with screen readers. It has keyboard navigation and a range of assistive technologies, including JAWS, VoiceOver, TalkBack, and Dragon. So we've made lots of really great improvements, I think, to really make sure that we're providing as much as we can and making it as easy as possible for people to engage and participate.
0: You've consulted as far as that goes. You haven't had one of your people doing it. You've consulted with the kind of power users of things like a VoiceOver or JAWS to make sure it works well?
1: Absolutely, yeah. No, that's a key part of what we do, is making sure that it's working well and supporting the people who need it the most.
0: What about as far as, just in general terms, say one person, how long might it take if you kind of, if you're kind of okay at this sort of stuff, either paper or online, how long might it take?
1: Look, it varies. It really does, depending on, so if it's a household with many people on the form, it'll take a little bit longer, of course. but for the census online form, we're hoping that it's a really simple and sort of easy and seamless kind of experience for people. We expect it might take around 30 minutes, but it might take up to about an hour as well if there are more people, you know, needing to be included on that form. So, it sort of varies.
0: Emily, you mentioned the website kind of being tested, if you like, but by others to see that it is accessible. What about the actual filling out the form online? Is that also being done as far as trying to make it as accessible as possible?
1: Absolutely, yeah, with all the same kind of attention to that accessibility as well. There's help that we're making available on the household form, which can be downloaded in audio format as well. So that's not quite available yet, but it will be closer to census time available for people, so they can listen then to what's required and how, you know, the information about the census form. So that's a really important part as well.
0: Now, you introduced us to a friend a little while ago, and I don't think I shuddered, but I almost shuddered. A chatbot. Do you want to tell us a bit more about that?
1: Oh, yes. So this time we have a chatbot called Claire.
0: Claire
1: is our chatbot, yes. And Claire is there to answer questions for people. You know, we know that people have lots of questions when census comes around. It's only every 5 years. So, you know, it's sort of one of those things that grabs the nation and really requires everyone to engage with it, and lots of people will have questions. And so Claire is our chatbot, if you like, who's there to available to answer questions that people have.
0: Now, Emily, I know in other years or in other 5 year periods, if you like, particularly I guess in the early days when, you know, maybe you were overwhelmed as far as people wanted to do it online, there was a bit of an issue in terms of I guess the volume or the traffic. How's that played out since the last 5 years?
1: Well, you know, we learn a lot. Every census, we learn such a lot about, you know, technology, behaviour, you know, what to expect and how to make sure that our systems but also our processes are really strong, I guess, and supportive. And so, you know, this time we've put a lot of work into, you know, really fortifying a lot of our systems and processes and making sure they're secure and they're strong and they're able to support the public when they participate.
0: And just reading a bit about the census, I think there's going to be some questions that, if you like, are not compulsory. Will that kind of be marked, which ones kind of need to be answers and which ones maybe, you know, you can skip or, you know, not answer if you don't wish to?
1: That's right. So where you don't need, where you're not required to answer, there will be an option for you to say, I prefer not to answer. So that's always, an obvious part of the questions and the way that they're designed.
0: Now, you have people coming to your home and dropping off your census form. I'm assuming, obviously, they come back down the track and pick it up.
1: Well, if you select to complete your form on paper, then yes, then you'll get an option for a a field officer to come back and collect it if that's what you choose. You also could get a reply paid envelope and post it back.
0: Okay.
1: Yeah, so that's always an option. So people who

0: who choose to do it on paper form will have plenty of support from field officers in their area as well in terms of receiving those forms and then being collected if they want. Yeah.
1: So do I tell the person, look, we intend to do it online and no need to come back and pick this up? Or how would they know, for example, that you know we've decided to do it online rather than in person, or rather than in paper?
0: On paper, well, the if you do it online, we receive that information straight away, and then we can check you off as that household has completed, and then we don't need to come back and visit you, which is great. So yeah, you don't need to worry about notifying a field officer.
1: I'm always a bit intrigued with the numbers of people that are involved with something like this. How many field officers have you got? Because I know you started recruiting quite some time ago. I know personally someone that was involved with that. So when was that recruitment process started?
0: Well, we started well back sort of around the beginning of this year into particular roles. So you can imagine as we've transitioned to more people completing their census online, we've got fewer field staff than we used to. So back in the early 2000s, we would have every area covered by field staff, and the only way you'd have contact is with a field officer knocking on your door. But nowadays, when we sort of send a letter and ask people to respond online, we need fewer field staff. But it's a big country still, and we've got to get to, you know, not only our urban areas, but our really remote areas as well. So we've got around about 30,000 field staff this census.
1: Okay. Now you talked about Claire, which is great. If people do get in a strife or want to ring, have you got a phone number that people can call, just an old-fashioned phone number, Emily?
0: Absolutely, we do. Yes, we know that people like to be able to call a census hotline if they choose to, and so that is up and running now. Actually, it just came online, I think, earlier this month, so people can go onto our website and find all the contact information there if they choose.
1: Terrific. Well, we're out of time. I'd love to talk to you about why this is important, but that might have to be a topic for another day, Emily, because I know it's very, very important, particularly for governments and services going forward. So it's a very important thing to do. Just give us the website again, and a big hello to Claire. Give us the website again, and I'm sure we'll put that up with our show notes as well.
0: Wonderful. Thanks, Peter. So the website is census.abs.gov.au, and all the information is there for people to learn and find out more.
1: Emily, appreciate that. We wish you well, and hopefully we can get you or someone back from the ABS in the future to talk about. I think the information is kind of released, if you like, June next year, isn't it?
0: June next year, yes, absolutely. Thanks so much, Peter.
1: That's Emily Walter there, who's the national spokesperson for the census. Talk about that coming up on August the 11th. We'll put those details up in the show notes, and if you have any difficulties, I'm sure people at Vision Australia or your support worker or someone in that area, family member, will be able to help. So hopefully it'll all go very, very smoothly. Ah, yes, that little bit of music means it's time to talk audio description, inclusion, access, arts. And the best place to go to get that information is Access to Arts. And we have a new friend with us, as far as this particular regular spot goes, Hen Bourne, who's the audio description coordinator from Access to Arts. Hen, welcome, and thank you so much for your time.
2: Hi, Peter. Thanks so much for having me. It's great to be with you.
1: It's really good to have you with us. Now, we've spoken off air, but we'll talk a little bit about you and your role in a second, but let's kind of do the important thing first. Or that's not important, but you've got an event coming up on July the 14th, which I'm sure sounds very exciting. And in fact, I believe it's going very well as far as bookings go.
2: I believe so. I'm going to have an update on bookings quite soon. But we're partnering with Illuminate Adelaide again for some audio described tours of the City Lights installation on North Terrace. So I went and had a look yesterday, and it's very vibrant and exciting. So we'll have an audio described tour on Tuesday 14th of July at 6 p.m. meeting at the National War Memorial on the corner of Kintore Avenue and North Terrace. So that will be a really wonderful night, probably quite cold, so if you're interested in coming along, probably rug up and take all your things in case of a bit of rain or, you know, just some wind. And tickets to that are free, but we encourage you to book through the Illuminate website.
1: Now, you said you had a bit of a look, a bit of a preview. Does that indicate that you're going to be closely involved with this?
2: Yes, I'll be there. All the Access to Arts team will be there helping out with the tours, because there's actually going to be quite a lot going on. There'll be the audio described tour, as well as a deaf-led tour led in Auslan, and then also a seniors tour. So there's three different tours going on that evening, so it'll be quite an action-packed night.
1: What a wonderful idea. I mean, obviously, as I touched on at the beginning, very inclusive, and you're kind of, you know, catering to different parts of the potential audience, which is great.
2: That's right. Yeah, it's fantastic to have so many different accessible tours and offerings as part of Illuminate. It's really great that we're doing it again, and yeah, looking forward to it.
1: Now, we spoke the other day away from this particular program regarding Illuminate Adelaide, and it's really taken on quite incredible popularity as the years have rolled on. And I guess the middle of winter, the lights, early sunset sort of thing, they all kind of lend itself to an event like this.
2: That's right. The winter festivals seem to sort of be popping up more and more in different parts of Australia. I mean, we just had Dark Mofo in Tasmania and I think Vivid in Sydney, but Illuminate has, been a really wonderful kind of addition to the arts calendar for that winter period. And it's, wonderful that people are out and about checking out the artwork and different events that are on as part of that. So, and they've really made a great commitment to Access. So Access to Arts is one of the Access partners for Illuminate. And we're very, very proud and excited to be partnering with them.
1: That's such a great thing, isn't it? When you get organisations, I guess we can kind of call Illuminate a bit more kind of mainstream, if you like. It's kind of great when they think, well, let's kind of be very inclusive, maybe even spread our appeal a little bit further. When you say, older people, people who might be deaf, people who might benefit from audio description, it's kind of very good that they've got that ethos, if I could put it that way.
2: Absolutely. Yeah, it's so important. And it's, it seems that there's, well, from my perspective as a describer, as well as, now joining the team, the office team at Access to Arts, I think, it's wonderful to see the sort of increased awareness and uptake of these services, and just more awareness of accessibility more broadly, as well as around audio description. It's really encouraging.
1: It was, awareness is such an important thing. And, sometimes we think, oh, why doesn't this or that happen? But, if organisations or, theatre groups, et cetera, aren't aware that it's out there, then I guess we can't really be too unhappy about the fact that nothing happens. Because if you don't know, I guess you don't know what you don't know, is the old cliche, guys.
2: That's right. So, hopefully, the service grows, and I've certainly seen a lot more awareness and understanding just in the community, but also among different arts organisations. So that's really it, isn't it? Just making sure that people are aware, also that people who might benefit from audio description or other access services know that they're available and have an understanding of what that's like. So, it's important that we have both organisations and people who might want to use this service or, have something audio described, that they know what that might be like or are willing to give it a go.
1: Great point. And first time we've spoken to you on the radio as far as this goes, I've actually been to some of the shows you've already described, and you do a fine job. And I'm not just saying that, but it's been really, it certainly adds to the whole experience, which is what audio description does. What attracted you kind of to that area of art?
2: Oh, thank you so much. I'm really glad to hear that. So, I did my audio description training 10 years ago, actually, in 2016. I was very young and fresh, but I had a background in theatre, and I've worked across a range of different sort of art forms and arts organisations as a curator, as an administrator, and also as an artist and a writer. So I've worked across sort of theatre, performance, exhibitions and art galleries, museums. But really I think someone was running the training that I knew at the time from other workplace and tapped me on the shoulder and said, "Are you interested in this?" And I had no idea really what to expect, but really loved the training. I then came back to, I went off and studied and did a few other things. And then I came back to being a describer for Access to Arts in 2023. So it's been, about 3 years that I've been out and mostly working on theatre performances, like you've just mentioned, probably my favourite projects to work on. But I also do exhibition tours and for videos and things like that. So it's just a really wonderful, I mean, as a worker and as a describer, I love it so much. And I feel like feel very passionate about ensuring that access to this, yeah, is as widely spread as possible and that people have a strong understanding of this being available. So yeah, really pleased to be joining the team as a coordinator to help, continue the service, help connect people with it, and just improve access as much as possible.
1: Fantastic. The different roles you've had, Hen, I guess that's kind of a necessity in a sense, because it's pretty tough out there in the arts world, I hear, and I guess the more strings you can have to your bow, mixing a few metaphors, probably the better it is. I mean, you talked about curator, administrator, writer, etc. I mean, I guess the more things you can do, the more opportunities there are to kind of stay in the industry as long as you can.
2: Yes, I think, I'm not the only one, but probably lots of us in the arts have had quite tangential careers. It's always there. I mean, that's probably the case for a lot of people anyway. I'm of the opinion that, all the projects, all the different spaces I've worked in, all the different, things I've done in my career have been, they build up to something, and they, there's things that you might not realize what exactly is happening or what you're getting out of it at the time. And then you come back later and go, oh, that's why. It's not always straightforward or linear, but, there's so much to learn and so much to bring. And I feel, equipped for this role now with, having been a describer for a number of years and knowing the service and knowing the approach inside out, knowing all the other describers and a lot of the clients that we work with. So it's really, I feel like it's a wonderful fit and I'm really excited.
1: You started 10 years ago, and given the fact that you've been involved that long, I mean, Access to Arts has got a wonderful reputation for their work in the sort of description area, sort of Australia-wide or even internationally, I think, don't they?
2: Absolutely. Yeah, absolutely. I've been working, very closely with organisations like State Theatre Company for a long time. That's the one main one I can think of off the top of my head, but there's, I see that we sort of do lead the way in some ways with audio description in particular. And I think we're very proud of, the standard and the sort of ethos of our approach here in Adelaide. It's a lovely cohort of describers and it's, just a wonderful thing.
1: Yeah, well, I think until you experience it, I mean, you kind of hear about it, think, oh, yeah, it sounds like a good idea. But when you experience it and kind of when you're going home after a show and you're, talking to whoever you might have gone along with, for example, I mean, that's when it kind of really comes home. Think, oh, I heard this during the show as part of the show. And that is a very powerful thing when you're kind of, sharing that experience with, a loved one or a family member or a friend that you might have gone along with. That's a very powerful thing that you can kind of feel like you're included, feel like you can talk in a discussion if you're having a cup of tea or whatever afterwards with a few friends. That's when it kind of, even in a sense, means even more than it does when you're kind of hearing it live at the time.
2: Absolutely. It kind of, aside from the, just improving the access to the performance and ensuring that you have as well as the description, there's also often a sensory tour or you need to meet the cast and sort of have a tactile experience with some of the props or costumes or things like that. So, it's the description and the sensory tour improving that sort of immediate access. But then there's also the really important kind of social factor of, feeling kind of empowered and, encouraged to come out and go to the theatre at all, and to have, like you said, have that discussion post-show or be able to talk about the experience with other people in your life is so important.
1: Yeah, that empower is such a great word and such an apt way to describe it. And how do you go? Do you get a bit nervous before doing an audio description? Because I know you guys do a fair bit of preparation, just rock up and sort of, oh, this is what's happening, I'll describe it. It's a bit more than that, isn't it?
2: Well, yeah, it does depend on the show. Often we do get quite a bit of time to prepare. So recently, the last project I worked on as a describer was for No Strings Attached, Theatre of Disability. I was one of the describers for Hamlet the Loneliest, which was held at the Slingsby Hall. I forget the title. The Slingsby
1: Hall of Possibilities, isn't it?
2: That's right.
1: Yeah.
2: That was last week. And we had a script. We're provided with things like script and video to help us prepare. And we also watch the performance a number of times so that we have a really good sense of what's happening and you know, we prepare as much as possible, but of course there's some things that you just have to watch and see how it goes. There was an interpretive dance sequence in that show that changed slightly every night, so I just, for that sequence, you just have to watch and say what you think is happening. So it's a lot of fun as well, and you know, that improvisational skills, you can come up with some really interesting and challenging things to describe in that space. So yeah, it's a lot of fun.
1: Keep you on your toes, in a dance scene, though, that's probably apt as well.
2: Absolutely.
1: And great to catch up. Now, just remind us again, July the 14th, if people want to get along to this, give us the details again. And as I say, you've got three kind of distinctive tours, if you like, on the same day, on the same evening.
2: That's right. So that's the City Lights Tour, which is the free installations, interactive artworks and projections that are held along North Terrace during Illuminate. So that will be Tuesday the 14th of July at 6 p.m. It's free to come along, but it is essential that you register. So you can go to the Illuminate Adelaide website to book for that.
1: We'll put details up in our show notes if people do want to go there, and they can always give you a call and access to us on 8463 1689. Hen, welcome. I look forward to many more chats in the future. Congratulations on your appointment, and thanks for speaking to us this evening.
2: Likewise, Peter. Thank you so much for having me again. It's great to chat. Look forward to next time.
1: Sure, and I'll get along to your next Audio Describe show as well. That's the handball there. He's just taken over as Audio Describer. He's the coordinator for Audio Description Access to Arts, accesstoarts.org.au, 8463 1689. All those details up with our show notes.
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1: Hope you're enjoying the program. Well, we've chatted a bit about the Darwin Fringe Festival. It's getting over closer. Let's chat about it with a couple of people who are very much involved, Eloy Mason. Eloy, great to meet you.
4: Nice to meet you too, Peter.
1: And Amelia Abastouri. Amelia, thank you for your time.
5: Yeah, of course. We're very excited to be here.
4: Yeah.
1: Now, you're involved with the Open Curtain. Eloy, maybe tell us a bit about it. It's been around for a little while.
4: Actually, no, we've only just started, start of this year when we formed it.
5: Actually, November last year.
4: November last year.
5: It's a very recent thing, yeah.
4: Yeah.
1: How did it start?
5: It was sort of a dream of mine. The acting scene in Darwin it's amazing, but unfortunately there's not as many opportunities as we'd like. And as actors ourselves, we wanted to actually make that change in the community to create more opportunities for local youth artists.
1: Now, well, Eloy, you do kind of focus, if you like, on young people. What sort of age range are we talking about?
4: So currently we're working with 13 to 25 is the age range we have, just because we want to try and provide more opportunities for younger actors to get into the scene.
5: In a safe environment.
4: Yeah, a safe environment, as we want to make sure that they feel welcomed and they're like able to get into it and get some valuable experiences, which is hard to come by, that we've noticed in the drama scene just from us being in it.
1: And Amelia, you've got this idea. What about in terms of, spreading your enthusiasm to others? Have people kind of come on board?
5: Oh, it has taken off so much better than we could have ever imagined or hoped. Yeah, we were initially thinking that there might be, five, maybe 10 of us, but we just had people flooding in, all wanting to be a part of it. I remember there was a few weeks there, like it lasted for, I'd say even like 1 or 2 months, where every single week we had someone new express interest in joining. We've currently got like a wait list of around 15 people.
1: That's fantastic, isn't it?
5: Yeah, we've got over 20 members. Like it's honestly so much, like we feel so honoured to be so supported by our community and have people receive it so well.
1: I guess it's one of those things, you have an idea, then you don't know that it's going to work, but when you find out it does, it must kind of make you feel pretty good inside.
5: Oh, we feel so proud, hey?
4: Oh, yeah, it's been amazing.
1: So what sort of areas do you concentrate on, Amelia, in terms of, the area of arts, if you like? What sort of spheres or what sort of genres?
5: Well, look, we're performing artists ourselves. It's hard to answer because I kind of want to say everything. Yeah. Well, right
1: we
5: now,
1: can't say everything. You can't say everything.
5: So right now we're focusing on theatre with our theatre show coming up. But I also know that at the end of the year, we are looking to film a short film as well. So we are mainly focusing on acting. live and screen, but included in the acting is also backstage. Like, a lot of our members are really interested in backstage and not acting at all, which is amazing because you can't put on a production with just actors, obviously. And yeah. So what we've done is we've got like so many people that are interested in so many different things. Like, we've got someone interested in costumes and makeup, someone in props, someone in doing lighting, and like all of us come together to create a show that's like fully created by us youth artists. And it's like honestly incredible to see.
1: Eloy, I believe you also have a bit of a comedy component as well.
4: Yeah. I mean, I've got a lot of experience in theater and screen acting, but I've also done writing and directing. And so for this, at the moment we're just focusing on the theater side, but I aim to try and get a short film out by the end of the year. And I've comedy side, I mean, I've got a bit of experience with emceeing and a little bit of stand-up, but and I've written mostly comedic plays and skits, but I think it's mostly aiming at the theater side, but we're definitely trying to get as many, broaden our talent pool as well. We've got mentors from the community that we very honored to have donate their time to mentor some of our members.
1: Yeah. Amelia had this idea in November. It's now July. We're about to start the Darwin Fringe Festival. Is this kind of your first, kind of public showing? Is this when you're kind of coming out, if I could put it that way?
5: No, fully. It's our debut. It's the Upper Curtains debut. We're so excited. Like, we have been working on this project for so long. I think this is a fourth month, I believe.
4: Yeah.
5: That we've been specifically rehearsing, but before that, we've obviously been like planning it since we've thought about it in November, started planning it in January. That's when we did the application. And but it's been so much hard work put together by everyone. And the culmination of all that hard work is about to actually be presented, and we're so excited for the community to see what we've been working on.
1: Fantastic. Eloy, Amelia said you're kind of covering everything as far as genres go. I guess I'm going to ask you who should come along, and you're probably going to say everything as well. Everyone should come along.
4: I think everyone should come along. It's going to be the greatest show of all time. No, but seriously, because we're doing it's a split show where it's a showcase of shorts. We've got three different short plays, one written by me, one written by Thomas Medina, and another one written by both me and Amelia, but with the Open Curtain cast all giving their input. And we've made, and it should have some comedy, it should have some more, you know, serious drama stuff, and it should cover a wide range. So even if there's one short play that you go and you don't really enjoy it, hopefully the next one will knock your socks off, because they're all very wide in variety.
1: Yeah, that's the first one knocks your socks off, the next one will knock even more socks off.
5: Exactly.
1: Amelia, for you first, do you want to tell us a little bit about yourself? Do you kind of identify with disability as well?
5: Yeah, so I am a 19-year-old artist. I've been dancing since I was 2 years old, and I started acting outside of school back in 2024, so not for very long, actually. I am a disabled artist. I've got a condition called POTS, which is actually, it's relatively common, but not very well known, but it does mean that I have some physical limitations. So I very often, I'm an ambulatory wheelchair user, I'm often using a mobility aid, whether it's a walking stick or a wheelchair. On top of that, I also have autism and a bunch of, I've got quite a few disabilities, but none of them actually stop me from creating. That's part of the reason why we wanted to create the Open Curtain, because we found that for minorities, it's a lot harder to be able to get into the acting scene. There's a lot of prejudices against us. So we really wanted to create a safe space where everyone and all abilities are very welcomed and very encouraged.
1: That word safe is so important, isn't it?
5: It doesn't, it in no way impacts artistic ability. Like, disability actually enhances, because the stories that we can tell through the lived experiences that we have are incredible. And a big part of art is storytelling. So I think it's actually, it's an amazing contribution.
1: Very well spoken, Amelia. What about for you, Eloy? You've told us a little bit about yourself, that you do a bit of writing and other stuff. What about your kind of identifying with the disability?
4: I don't have... I'm also a performing artist. My disabilities are I'm on the spectrum. I've got autism and I have ADHD as well, but at none... Yeah, that's... Like, I'm not... it makes it hard to focus at times and hard to commit to keep up commitments, but for acting and performing, that's sort of my special interest, so I tend to hyper fixate on that with everything to do with it, so it sort of works in my favor in that regards.
5: Yeah, it can be a superpower, hey?
4: Yeah,
1: well, that's a great way to put it. You're kind of harnessing it and obviously doing it for the greater good. And obviously, to you again, Amelia, first, you obviously got a great sense of community. I mean, you talked about getting young people involved. It's a little bit more difficult for a person with a disability. You've got a great sense of sort of community, yeah. Social justice, wanting to be inclusive with other people to be involved.
5: Yeah, and it's been amazing because the young artists we have involved, like, it's filled exactly those gaps that we wanted to see filled. So we've got young artists that are disabled. We've got artists of different genders, different sexual orientations, you know, different ethnicities, religions. Like, honestly, it's been amazing to see all of us from our different minorities get together. Like, well, yeah. Well, we've covered everything. It's amazing.
1: Both of you for sort of coming up with the idea and what 6-7 months later it's going to be a show. Eloy, what about when and where it's on and how people can find out more?
4: When and where? It is on at Brownsmart's Happy Yes Studio.
1: Is that a good venue? People would know that? People in Darwin would know it?
4: Yeah, I think so. It's probably Brownsmart is the place to go for theatre-related performances. Happy Yes Studio is the smaller place, but you sort of use the studio to its utmost, and I think we're going to use it pretty well.
5: It provides an environment that is more, like, personal almost.
4: Mm. Yeah, it isn't as big as the theatre space, but I think by the fact that we can walk through the audience, we're planning to do some interactivity with
5: audience members.
4: Yeah, with audience members.
1: And I'm sure to both of you, you're probably going to pick on someone that looks like, don't pick on me. You're going to pick on them, aren't you?
4: Oh, 100%.
5: We've told our actors there's certain parts, there's certain components, and we said, hey, if someone looks like they're not paying attention, like, go up to them.
1: That's brilliant. That's fantastic. Amelia and Eloy, thank you so much for speaking to us. It's great, and good on you both for with the initiative and then to follow through to get to this point. We wish you so well for this particular festival, and I've got a funny feeling that you guys are going to go from strength to strength, and who knows, in the years to come, you'll be rich and famous, and hopefully you remember that we launched your show. The Open Curtain, just quickly, Amelia, how did you come up with the name? It's got a bit of a double meaning in a sense, hasn't it?
5: Yeah, it does. We're opening the curtain to opportunities. Yeah, it's actually created a lot of puns, hey?
1: But, yeah.
5: It's purely because we want the curtain to be open to all. We want performance to be something that is accessible to everyone.
1: Terrific.
5: Yeah. So opening the curtain. But come on the 24th and 25th of July, we're doing our show, The Open Curtain Presents. It's our debut show and we're so excited.
1: Well, break a leg. I hope I can say that okay to both of you.
5: Absolutely.
1: We wish you both well. We'll put details of that up on our show notes, but thank you for speaking to us, and I certainly hope we can speak again in the future.
5: Thank you so much, Peter.
4: Thank you, Peter.
5: Yeah, we've really enjoyed this.
1: Eloy Mason and Amelia Abisteria. They're talking about the Open Curtain Presents, part of the Darwin Fringe Festival. All those details up in our show notes. If you're in Darwin, maybe it's worth just getting to Darwin just to see those shows, all those shows. It sounds like a lot of fun, and what a great chat that was. Well, Nick Gleeson is an athlete, an adventurer, an author, and now he's a podcaster as well. Nick, great to catch up again.
6: Oh, likewise, Peter. Lovely to catch up again.
1: Now, you've been doing a bit of outbacking lately.
6: Yeah, reconnecting with nature, and as always through my life, it's a shared experience getting out in and sharing with the people that we relate well to, and when reconnecting to earth and to experiences.
1: Where did you go and why did you choose that particular area of Australia?
6: Yeah, it was interesting. We looked at several locations. We looked at Tasmania as an option, and my long-term friend and outdoor experience expert, Sarah Delaney, suggested the Pilliga area, which is sort of about 100 kilometres from Dubbo. And she said it was quite a fascinating area. It had a bit of mystery about it. It's in the Pilliga area. Yep. And it's got a lot of character, a lot of First Nations people, and a lot of nature and some really great bushwalks. And it's got also a community that is the Pottery Place. It was formed back in the 1980s by a German woman, Maria, who still lives there. Mm-hmm. Developed this place where people go to learn pottery and they sell pottery, but also it's a good place for people to camp and set up and do walks and do a lot of outdoor experiences.
1: What were some of the highlights from your point of view? Did you get something out of it that you didn't expect, or how did you kind of approach it?
6: Often I find with all of my experiences, the greatest experience is the shared experience with other people. So I went with, there were four people. There was my podcast friend, Freya Wolf. We had my long-term expert, Sarah Delaney. We had a reverend minister who was like the Duke of Ghibli, and she was an absolute character, Ellie, and Sarah's husband, Richard, came for a short time. So sharing time with them was amazing, and doing the bushwalks and exploring and feeling, doing all the sensory the experience that goes with bushwalking, but also meeting the community out there and the local people. And at times I felt a bit like in the old days, what we might have, some of the listeners from maybe a older generations would remember, like Days of Our Lives, some of the stories are shared within the community, and they sort of tend to come up one by one, and they would tell us a story about their neighbour, then the neighbour would come up and tell us another story about that neighbour, and all that sort of added on to the whole experience. And Freya and myself, who are both vision impaired, we would take ourselves off for walks on our own, which, you know, obviously at times would end up in a bit of a mystery and getting a bit disorientated but lost, and then being and finding our way, and all that sort of unexpected surprises that you never quite know what's going to happen, added to the whole overall experience. And for me, Peter, as an older person, I wasn't quite sure how it'd go with bushwalking. As we get older, like, you know, can we handle the terrain? But I loved it. And I suppose the benefit of Sarah and I have done so many walks together. And for us, it must be sort of memory, going on memory a bit, because our body movements were so in sync with each other. And it was like stepping back in time, and I didn't feel any age. I felt young and vibrant and reconnected. So I felt very privileged to have had that wonderful time and that sort of experience reconnecting.
1: Were you made to feel welcome by the locals? Because sometimes they can be a bit protective or a bit, you know, dare I say, suspicious of people coming into their area?
6: You're right. We were in touch prior to coming, so we really let them know, especially First Nation people. We wanted them to know that we were there and that we were both vision impaired and that we were looking for certain things, and with a total understanding of that we were guests on their land. So that was really important for us. But we were very welcome. And we, with our podcasting, we found that most people were very willing to be interviewed and to have a conversation. There's a podcast that we recorded, and this particular woman, she has been there a couple of years. She had a very, quite a traumatic life and still does have. But she has built her home in a shipping container, which doesn't have electricity or water connected as yet. But Freya and I went there on our own. Sarah offered to come, but we said, no, I think it's best we go on our own. And we felt that would be, in some ways, being blind, that we'd be less judgmental of where this person lived and what situation. And I think that worked really well in that Karen was extremely receptive. We, the three of us, sat around in this, in her shipping container, and that was her home, and that's where she set up, and we felt very much part of it. She was totally relaxed, and really the three of us had a wonderful conversation.
1: That's such a great point, isn't it? I guess less threatened in a way, and also less judged, as you say, that, like, you know, sort of no preconceived ideas or no preconceptions as far as, you know, judging anyone. And because sometimes people can think, oh, what are they going to think of my setup? You know, so that kind of didn't apply in a sense because you were vision impaired.
6: Yeah, exactly. And, you know, I think Karen is a person that she's had a lot of judgment in her life. And I think even from a physical perspective, and that wasn't happening. She was relaxed. She read a bit of poetry to us. She explained what she hopes to do with her living area in this container. She's very proud of it. She shared about how the animals would come up to her because it's so peaceful there. And the emus, the kangaroos, she's befriended, and the animals feel at peace with her.
1: Yeah. Well, I guess they're pretty good judges, aren't they? I mean, talk about, you know, not be judgmental. That's probably it right there in a kangaroo or an emu, isn't it?
6: Absolutely. Absolutely. And the other things that were really lovely, each night, Sarah in particular, we all contributed, and Freya and I did what we could, as much as we could. We really wanted to be contributors. One of the great highlights, and I think your listeners would really appreciate this, and most people do, like this, and that is sitting around the campfire and having our dinner there, and which Sarah and we all prepared, and we did certain games and shared experiences and had a small glass of wine and it was just one of those things where you appreciate life and a little reflection of the past and the present, and even a little bit like, what does tomorrow hold for us and what direction we're all going in life. And sort of, that's the sort of thing I love to be able to share in a small group of people.
1: Nick, we were having a quick chat before coming to her, and I mentioned the fact that you've got this great ability to kind of appreciate that the moment you're in, because most of us were kind of all in a hurry or all looking forward, but you've got this great ability to kind of live in that particular moment and soak it all up. That's a great characteristic about you that's very, very admirable.
6: I try as best as I can, Peter, and at times life can get quite chaotic, and I'm pretty busy with work and other commitments, but I try to remind myself about that life does evolve, and we go through stages, and physically and I suppose psychologically we're always changing, but just to remind myself to find as much enjoyment and pleasure and peace in life as much as possible. It doesn't mean that life does at times get a bit turbulent. There's no getting away from that. For me, it's really, I've always found it's the people around me that really enhance my life, and where we can trust each other and be authentic and be honest to oneself as much as possible and to others really makes a big difference in my life.
1: I have to send a big shout out to a good friend of the show, Janine, who put me onto you and your podcast. Tell us a bit about it. What's it called and how can people find it?
6: Yeah, it's called Humaning, so HumaNing, with a difference.
1: Great title. It's a great title.
6: It was Freya's idea. Very contemporary. Yeah. So Humaning with a difference. And it's, you can connect on Spotify and YouTube as well as Apple Podcast. And it's, I suppose, a little bit different in that it's very conversational. It's spontaneous. So, and Freya, to her credit or otherwise, decided that we wouldn't go in scripted, that we would go in and just be ourselves and reactive and just make this conversational around everyday things of life and experiences. And it does, of course, because we both have a disability, it does somewhat disability focused in that it's talking about the things that often part of our lives. So, but we also encourage the listeners to relate it as much to their own individual lives too, and how they think about what the topic is about and what their thoughts. And we just hope that it brings some thought-provoking enjoyment to people's lives.
1: Nick, always great to catch up. Is there a book in this as well, do you think, to follow up, or just leave it the podcast for now?
6: At the moment, it's a podcast, but you never quite know, do we? Around the corner, there could be something happening.
1: I'd never write you off, Nick.
6: Peter, it's been a joy chatting with you, and all the very best to your listeners. It's always lovely to hear your voice and to be part of your wonderful program.
1: You're very kind. Nick Gleeson there, as I said, athlete, adventurer, author, and now podcaster. What a great idea. Just go into the Outback, unscripted, and do a podcast. You can catch it. We'll put details up in our show notes. But we really appreciate Nick Gleeson joining us this evening. Now, we're just harking back to the great chat that we had with Emily Walter there from Census. Great news. The census can be made available in large print upon request. So if you want it in large print, please request it. And also, it can be made available in Braille upon request. So if you want it in Braille, you can request that as well. And you can actually fill it out in Braille. So if you want to find out more, maybe give the office a call at Census, 1-800-181-227. 1-800-181-227 to call the census hotline, if you like, and to get that information. So either in large print, in Braille, and you can also request to fill it out in Braille. So that is something very much we applaud. Well, certainly I applaud. So good on you guys at the census and gals at the census. That is a terrific initiative. So well done for all involved with that. Our audio described show of the week. Speaking about well done, it is coming up this Saturday evening, 6:35 on the SBS Movie Channel, part of the SBS network, The Never Ending Story. A young boy is drawn into the magical world of a faraway land through the readings of a mysterious ancient book from an old library. It is rated PG. It is with audio description. It is on this Saturday evening, 6:35, SBS World Movie Channel, The Never Ending Story. I reckon that was Lamar that had that big hit. If you play it on high rotation, you get The Never Ending Story in a musical format. All right, enough of this tomfoolery. Now, some birthdays before we go. Amy Ridley having a birthday. Wonderful Amy, champion gold baller, made the Tokyo Paralympic team. Happy birthday to you, Amy. Aaron Lyle having a birthday. Aaron, of course, a champion cricketer, musician, naturopath, massage therapist. There's nothing Aaron can't do. Happy birthday to you, Aaron. Very big good wishes to you. Scott Ronham, talk about blind cricket. Scott's done a bit of a history work as far as the history of blind cricket goes. So happy birthday to you, also Scott. And Joe House having a birthday, very much involved with access to information, Braille, etc. Happy birthday to you, Joe House. And Kishore Solanki having a birthday. Good on you, Kishore. One of the really nice people in the world. Wonderful ethics, great outlook on life, loves helping people, good at technology, and as I say, a very, very decent human being. One of those people that you think, if the world had more of them, this world would be a better place. Happy birthday to you, Kishore. That is it for the program. Sam Rickard, thanks so much for your help. We really appreciate that. Nathan, thanks for your support as well. Means a lot, your technical expertise. Reminding you that Focal Point is available wherever you get your favourite podcast. Tell a friend about the show. Be a friend. Tell a friend. It'll be really much appreciated. 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If you love the sport, you love that. Certainly loved Belgium beating USA 4-1 the other day. 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On behalf of Philip Vanapier, this is Peter Greco saying, be kind yourselves, be thoughtful, be gentle, and look out for others. All being well, Focal Point back at the same time next week on Vision Australia Radio and the Reading Radio Network. This is Focal Point. produced and presented from Vision Australia Radio in Adelaide, Dana Lang.

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7: 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It's great to have you with us. My name is Cal Krasnowski and today I'm joined by Rob Nazita and Emma Ross. Today's program will cover topics including Essendon, Sandful and Epping Footballer. Looking back at the results from round 17 of the AFL season, on Thursday the 2nd of July, Geelong lost to Brisbane 101-123 at GMHBA Stadium. On Friday 3rd of July, we had a doubleheader, starting with Sydney Swans defeating the Western Bulldogs 90-55 at the SCG and West Coast losing to Adelaide 74-99 at Optus Stadium. On Saturday the 4th of July, Hawthorn lost to Melbourne 90-125 at University of Tasmania Stadium in Launceston. GWS ended Frio's winning streak 109-88 at Manuka Oval in Canberra. Gold Coast lost to Collingwood 98-104 at People First Stadium. And Richmond narrowly lost to Carlton 72-74 at the MCG. On Sunday the 5th of July, Essendon were thumped by St Kilda 50-117 at Marvel Stadium. And Port Adelaide defeated North Melbourne 73-52 at the Adelaide Oval. Over to Rob for our first article.
8: Thanks, Cal. This article comes from Jay Clark of The Australian. How the AFL failed head knock victim. Adam Hunter's best mate says football failed him. The same game which delivered Hunter the ultimate highs caused the head impacts which brought about the premiership swingman's tragic end. Hunter turned to drugs to combat the tricks his broken brain was playing on him. The devastating symptoms of chronic traumatic encephalopathy, CTE, were slowly but surely pulling down the curtain on a life spent kicking goals at the most crucial times to spearhead the Eagles' 2006 premiership. But at Hunter's funeral, his close mate, Dave Andrews, explained how the superstar defender described the feeling of things falling apart after football. He was stuck like in quicksand. You try to fight back, but the harder you fight, the deeper you sink. Until you can't move, you can't breathe, because you're in over your head, Andrew said. That was CTE taking hold. Adam didn't have the language for it then, but we know now that what was happening to his brain, the organisations that put him on the field, had a duty to understand that risk before he did. They failed him. You have failed him. The AFL's concussion crisis arrived in full this week amid revelations that the AFL ignored for a decade a 2001 Concussions in Sport Group warning, which made clear concussed players should not return to the field in the same game. In a heartbreaking letter to the AFL Commission, Andrews said that the AFL must face the facts on neurodegenerative brain disease and stop treating duty of care as a discretionary matter. Repeat head impacts claimed the lives of two Richmond players, Shane Tuck and part-time St Kilda coach Danny Frawley, Geelong champion Polly Farmer, Hunter's premiership teammate Adam Selwood, his twin brother Troy, and AFLW premiership defender Heather Anderson. The ABC revealed 33 Australian rules footballers have died from CTE, 19 by suicide, including a 23-year-old Sandford premiership player, Nick Loudon. Loudon didn't drink alcohol. Yet the AFL has repeatedly suggested drugs and alcohol were a possible risk factor for CTE. As recently as 2 years ago in the AFL's 2024 Community Concussion Guidelines, the waters were most certainly left muddled on what causes CTE. Exposure to repeated head trauma seems to be one factor, but the influence of other factors, including drug and alcohol use, other mental health and medical conditions, remain unclear, the guidelines said. It's not the head trauma you see then, it's the booze, or it's the illicit substances. The major problem with the 2024 guidelines is that experts such as Swinburne University neurophysiologist Professor Alan Pearce and Associate Professor Michael Buckland from the University of Sydney and the Australian Brain Bank vehemently disagree with the AFL's reasoning. These men have dedicated their working lives to the fight against neurodegenerative disease, says it's crystal clear. CTE is caused by repeat head impacts, including the little ones sustained 100 times in a game, and not drug and alcohol abuse. And under a microscope, the differences between the two are like a dropkick versus a torpedo punt. The toxic tau tangles, which block neurotransmission and kill cells, accumulate differently in different ways in different parts of the brain and fold together differently at a molecular level depending on the cause. Buckland says it is a complete furphy that drugs and alcohol cause CTE and urged the AFL to take its head out of the sand. Everyone knows having a lot of drugs or alcohol is not good for your brain. That is not rocket science, and it may well impact your cognitive function, he said. What we are talking about is in regards to CTE is the pathology, what it looks like under the microscope. And under the microscope, it is completely different to the damage caused by drugs and alcohol abuse. Sports doctors conflate the two. They say he is having trouble with thinking or mood, so it might be a drug or alcohol abuse. That is why we look at the brain under the microscope to understand the real problem. But it's not just the AFL. What the AFL does is parrot what the NFL has said, what the NHL has said, World Rugby says. They are all saying the same thing. I suspect some of the people know exactly what they are doing by confusing it, and if it fits with the whole product defence strategy, and they are employing people to confuse the literature. The uncomfortable discussion has presented an opportunity for the league to confront some of the preventable dangers, such as limiting training, as well as those suffering from the devastating consequences of CTE. More than 100 players will allege the AFL failed its duty of care in a $1 billion class action next year. The NFL has paid out more than $2 billion in claims on concussion and CTE. One former AFL star, who suffered at least 12 concussions across six AFL seasons, documented his concerns, including behavioural and mood problems, memory loss and depression, as part of the AFL's failed Past Players project. Despite his CTE concerns, his report suggested his lifestyle was the issue. While history of concussion is noted, other features of the history, including alcohol use, indicators of mood and cardiovascular risk factors, are likely intertwining and making delineating the relative contribution of each challenge, the report said. In other words, cut back on the beers, lose some weight, and conduct a sleep study. But will that fix the quicksand feeling that Hunter and his

0: Review and tribunal guidelines to discourage head-high hits and dangerous tackles. We continue to undertake significant work to make the game safer. As an industry, we continue to develop and grow to ensure that we do everything we can to keep players in the game as safe as possible, an AFL spokesperson said. Head trauma contact sports around the world, and as a professional sporting body governing a contact sport, the AFL has clear guidelines and policy and governance around how our game is played. Considerable resources have been placed around the understanding of the link between repeated head trauma and neurodegenerative disease. We continue to be guided by the medical experts on this. As the expert medical research evolves, as does our rules and guidelines. And that article from Jay Clark of The Australian, How the AFL Failed Head Knock Victim.
1: Lloyd delivers brutal assessment of broken bombers. This article is written by Alison O'Connor from AFL.com.au. Essendon champion Matthew Lloyd says Essendon's current plight is a sad, sad watch, warning the Bombers are a broken team bereft of any confidence. The Bombers' 67-point loss to St Kilda on Sunday made it 28 losses from their past 29 games, with the only win in that stretch coming in a shock-gather-round victory over a vastly improved Melbourne. On Sunday at Marvel Stadium, the Saints piled on 10 unanswered goals either side of quarter time to put the Bombers to the sword early. They were beaten up in every area. They are bereft of any belief, confidence, the works, Lloyd said on AFL.com.au's Access on Monday. Metres gained, when I looked halfway through the third quarter, they were down 1,200 metres, so they couldn't move the ball, and St Kilda moved the ball with ease. The damning number is they were 110 disposals down, yet they only laid 46 tackles, so they're not doing it either way. They can't do anything with the footy, and they can't do anything without it. They are broken, unfortunately. In terms of the players, no one goes out there not to try. Everyone's trying, but you can just see they are playing with no confidence. There's no belief. Even Zach Merritt, he's dominated for years, and even he looks a shell of himself. It's just a hopeless situation where it's a sad, sad watch. It was the biggest loss in Dean Solomon's five-game interim coaching tenure, and the third by more than 5 goals. Access co-host Damian Barrett said the air is coming out of Solomon, who has yet to declare himself in or out of the Bombers' coaching race. Asked post-match if the club was at its lowest point in history, Solomon said, "I'm not sure. The club's gone through a lot, hasn't it, the last 20 years, Solomon said after the loss to St Kilda. There's been a few low points. Is it the lowest? I'm not sure, but it's difficult right now. But you know what? No individual is going to do this on their own. We've got to do it together. There's no quick fix here." Solomon is said to be President Andrew Welsh's preference for the permanent gig, something the club denies, but Barrett says he was now unsellable as the Bombers' next coach. "I feel for Dean Solomon. I don't doubt his love of the Essendon Football Club, but I do now officially doubt his ability to pull this club out of this mire," Barrett said. "He is now officially unsellable as the permanent coach, and I feel it's reached the stage now where Andrew Welsh, the president of the club, needs to make a statement that that is the case, that he's not going to be the permanent coach. And if he doesn't do that, I think Dean Solomon himself, just for his own well-being, might need to actually say, 'I'm out of the running for the permanent coach.'" Lloyd, who was a premiership teammate of Solomon's in 2000, agreed. "It's been really tough. Solomon is a wonderful person and he just does whatever is right for the Essendon Football Club," Lloyd said. "But it's just such a big job. Nothing's been able to change, unfortunately, for Dean, and that may be the case where you state that unfortunately results just take him out of it." And that article written by Alison O'Connor from AFL.com.au, Lloyd delivers brutal assessment of broken Bombers.
0: The next article comes from the AFL.com. The author is Josh Gabelich. Surgery puts impressive new Dogs season in doubt. An ankle injury may sideline Connor Butterick's past the home and away season. Western Bulldogs recruit Connor Butterick could miss the remainder of the home and away season due to a serious ankle injury. The 25-year-old is set to be sidelined for approximately 6 to 8 weeks with a high-grade syndesmosis injury. Butterick will undergo surgery on Wednesday after injuring his ankle in the first half of last Friday night's loss to Sydney at the SCG. The former Gold Coast Sun is unlikely to play again in 2026 if the Dogs don't qualify for finals, but will aim to return for the Round 24 game against Melbourne. Butterick has produced the best football of his career this year, returning to a spot in defence since moving to the Witten Oval last October. After bursting out of the blocks to start 2026, Butterick strained his

0: his hamstring in round 5 and missed a few weeks, but has played 13 of 16 games to start his first season at the Kennel. Luke Beveridge will be required to make 2 forced changes ahead of this Sunday's game against West Coast at Marvel Stadium. Nick Caulfield entered concussion protocols on Friday night after playing 9 straight games. And that article from Josh Gabelich of AFL.com, surgery puts impressive new Dogs season in doubt.
1: Sandford avoids strike action after months of negotiations over pay. This article is written by Josephine Lim from the ABC. South Australia's Football League has avoided having strike action disrupt play this season after months of negotiations with players about wages. The Sandford Players Association met on Sunday afternoon to discuss an ongoing decline in players' pay over the past 20 years, which a survey of members found amounted to an average of $8 an hour before tax. The association had considered pushing for a collective bargaining agreement, but during the meeting, a majority of its board members voted to pursue a memorandum of understanding with the Sandford. Association President Matt Crocker said members had an informative discussion with the Sandford during the meeting. The Sandford presented what they thought could be a bit of a model, looking to aim to sign something before the end of the year, he said. But as we've made clear with the players as well, we're going to take them along the journey, make sure they're comfortable with whatever we ultimately do sign with them. But it's going to be putting in place something that gives players a genuine voice in matters that affect them. Mr. Crocker said the salary cap was one of the key items discussed, but details in the memorandum were yet to be finalised. That's something we'll discuss as a board and how we sort of look to implement that in an agreement, but obviously acknowledging the sample that what they would prefer is that it continues just to be set by the Football Commission, he said. The Players Association estimates, on average, a sample player should have earned a combined $18,385 in 2024 for a minimum wage salary plus 12% superannuation and annual leave benefits. But a survey of 234 players in 2025 found the average sample player earned about $5,000 before tax, despite committing about 16 hours per week to training and playing for 39 weeks a year. Speaking outside the meeting but before the vote, Sandford Chief Executive Officer Darren Chandler told ABC News the league maintained its position on players' pay. The most important thing is that we've got a sustainable competition, that our clubs remain viable and sustainable, and that we continue to put the best competition we possibly can, he said. The Sandford Football Commission reviews the player payments on a regular basis. Mr. Chandler said the Sandford would love to have a formal structured relationship with the players. We have obviously for a number of years in the history of the competition, for that matter, worked closely with the clubs representing the views of the players, Mr. Chandler said. If we can formalise a model in this day and age which allows the players to have their opinions heard on a number of things related to the sample competition, then we're happy to do that. After the meeting, Norwood Vice Captain and Players Association board member Jack Hurd said the memorandum of understanding was a big next step for the relationship between the league and players. I think a memorandum of understanding is a great platform if it works in the right way, and we are committed to pursuing that, and it seems like the Sandford are as well, he said. Pay is always going to be an important issue, but the way the PA board sees things is it's only one part of the bigger picture, and we're looking for conditions, mental health and wellbeing support, among a bunch of other things to give Sandford players the best experience possible. And that article written by Josephine Lim from the ABC, Sandford avoids strike action after months of negotiations over pay. And now we look at the fixtures and tips for round 18 of the AFL season. On Thursday, the 9th of July, Fremantle hosts Sydney Swans at the Optus Stadium.
2: I'm tipping Fremantle.
0: I think Fremantle will bite back, yes.
1: Fremantle will bounce back for me. On Friday, 10th of July, Friday night footy, how good is this? Collingwood versus North Melbourne at Marvel Stadium.
2: Yeah, I'll probably tip Collingwood.
0: I think North will kick Collingwood's butt this week.
1: Nah, Pies all the way. Saturday, 11th of July, St Kilda versus Port Adelaide at Marvel Stadium.
2: I'm going to tip St Kilda.
0: Oh, I'm predicting a draw.
1: I think St Kilda came off a really good win against Essendon, so I think they'll play well against Port Adelaide. GWS Giants versus Geelong Cats at NG Stadium.
2: Oh, I think the Giants will jump on the Cats.
0: Yes, I think the Giants at home should get there.
1: I think Geelong is still in the race. I think they're still relevant, so I'll go with the Cats. And then Saturday night, Carlton versus Hawthorn at the MCG.
2: I'm going to tip Carlton just for fun.
0: I think it's going to be an easy win for Carlton.
1: I think if anyone can break Carlton's winning streak, I think it might be the Hawks. and the second Saturday night game, Adelaide Crows versus Gold Coast at the Adelaide Oval.
2: Definitely Adelaide.
0: Yes, 4 points for the Crows.
1: Yeah, Crows way too good for me. On Sunday, 12th of July, Western Bulldogs versus West Coast Eagles at Marvel Stadium.
2: Oh, the Bulldogs need to win by quite a lot, I would say.
0: Yes, again, the Eagles will lose to the Bulldogs.
1: Yeah, I'll back the Bulldogs as well. Melbourne versus Richmond at the MCG.
2: Melbourne.
0: I think Richmond can upset the Demons.
1: Okay, that's interesting. I'm going to back the D's. Brisbane Lions versus Essendon at the Gabba.
2: Brisbane.
0: Essendon love playing at the Gabba, so I'm tipping them.
2: They have to win at some point under Sullivan.
1: I'm not going to put an omen bet on Essendon, but I might go with the Brisbane Lions just to be safe at home. For local times of all this week's games, go to afl.com.au. That's all we have time for. I'm reading the play, All Things Footy, for this week. I'm Cal Krasnowski, and I was joined today by Rob Nazita and Emma Ross. Please join us at the same time next week on Vision Australia Radio at VA Radio on digital and online at varadio.org.
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5: The Art of Elsewhere, from Ali Smith's collection of short stories entitled Public Library. I've been trying to go elsewhere all my life. Last year, I went all over the place. I went to Greece, I went to France, I went to Holland, I went to Morocco, Canada, I went to Germany. That's just some of the places I went to. I flew, I cycled, I went on Eurostar, I went by ordinary train. I walked, I got on the bus, I drove, I sat in the backs of lots of taxis. Wherever I went, however, there was no getting away from it. I would put my bag down on the cobbles, or the pavement, or the grassy side of the road, or the walkway next to the canal, or the plastic-strewn beach, or the railway station platform, or the bed, or the folding table thing made of canvas and aluminium that some hotels have especially for suitcases, and where would I be? I'd be sitting on a bench in a pretty garden high up the side of a fairly built-up slope above the city of Naples. If you looked up, you'd not see Vesuvius at all because of the pollution. And if you looked down, you'd know Naples was down there, and you'd be able to hear the crazy hooting and roaring of the traffic. But because of the pollution, it was like Naples didn't exist. Beautiful. I mean, Rotterdam was lovely. It's got some great galleries. I particularly liked the medieval Madonna and Child, with the tiny golden angels radiating out in their interwoven rings around them both, playing golden musical instruments, forming a series of hoops of light, like vibrations or aura emanating from them. And under her feet, she's crushing a long, thin, black, monstrous-looking thing, a kind of devil, I suppose it's meant to be. And when I stood and looked at the painting, a painting as small as my own hand, of a pile of beautiful old books on a table, and one book popped up and open at a double page, blank, but for the figure of a man standing at the far end holding a spade, as if the blank pages were a field waiting to be farmed. For a moment, for a few seconds, looking at that picture, I was both right there in front of it, and I was elsewhere. Also, the gallery had a very lovely cafe restaurant. There was leek soup the day I went, very nice, and even its toilets are works of art, with little plaques outside them like paintings have next to them for their title, Artist Information. But pretty much the whole time I was there, I was still trying to get elsewhere. There was a girl I knew when I was at school. Her name was Debbie, and her dad was famously elsewhere. That meant he was doing time, my mother told me. It was well known among the parents that Debbie's father, from time to time, did time. Her mother worked at the petrol station, where my elder brother worked the car wash on Saturdays and Sundays, and this, along with a kindly demeanour, meant that Debbie, who was quite a tough sort of girl, and the kind who failed exams or tended to do averagely, was protective of me if I came under threat from the little gangs of girls who'd hang around the school gates waiting to slap the face of a swat. We had a sewing class last thing on a Friday, and for this we were seated alphabetically, which meant that Debbie and I were put next to each other. Because she knew I liked books, she told me about her favourite book, which was The Railway Children by E. Nesbitt. "The film is good, yeah," she said, "but the book is much, much better." Then she lent it to me, and was so delighted when I gave it back to her that I'd liked it as much as she had, that she actually did my sewing for me for weeks. She'd do her own double quick, then give me hers to hold, and work away at mine under the table, right under the sewing teacher's nose. It was the only term in my life I ever got a good mark in sewing. Once, in an English class, our teacher, who called himself the Gaelic version of his name, and was known for his ritual of firing a cannon and raising a saltire in his back garden every year at New Year, and who still wore a black gown to teach in, which no one else in the whole school did, and who always gave himself the best parts when we read Shakespeare round the class, and who despised Debbie for some reason, presumably because the staff, like the parents, knew about her dad and his doing time, told us all to open our poetry books at a poem by Rudyard Kipling called If. Then he said that the first one of us to stand up and recite word perfect the whole thing off by heart could leave the class and go to lunch early. It was the kind of cheap thing a teacher did when he didn't really want to teach the class that period. I thought about what I'd do with the time if it was me who learnt the words the fastest. Since there was nobody at home till 1 o'clock, there'd be no point in me leaving school half an hour early, because I didn't have a key for the house, and I'd have to sit in the garden until one of my parents got home from work, and the dog would hear me and start barking to get out, and anyway it was raining. But if the shed was unlocked, I could sit in the shed and wait. Okay. But I had barely started reading the poem, barely got to the end of its first line, when someone at the back of the class pushed a chair back and stood up. We all turned. "Face the front," old McNichol shouted. Facing the front, we all heard Debbie begin at the beginning. "If you can keep your head when all about you are losing theirs and blaming it on you." I followed the poem in the book in front of me through all four of its verses. She was word perfect. She ended at the end. "You'll be a man, my son," she said. Then she picked up her bag and walked between the desks to the front of the class. "Ah, but you didn't learn that here in this classroom today, though, did you, Old McNearcale, who was flustered and had misplaced Debbie's name, said. "My father says it into the mirror every morning when he shaves," Debbie said. "And you never said anything about us not being allowed to know it already." She swung out the door without looking back. The door clicked shut. We were all left behind. Debbie had gone elsewhere. Elsewhere, there are no mobile phones. Elsewhere, sleep is deep and mornings are wonderful. Elsewhere, everybody is as welcoming as they'd be if you'd come home after a very long time away and they'd really missed you. Elsewhere, there are no religions. Elsewhere, there are no borders. Elsewhere, nobody is a refugee or an asylum seeker whose worth can be decided about by a government. Elsewhere, nobody is something to be decided about by anybody. Elsewhere, all wrongs are righted. Elsewhere, we use our hands for cups and the rivers are clean and drinkable. Elsewhere, the words of the politicians are nourishing to the heart. Elsewhere, history has been kind. Elsewhere, the graves of the dead are empty and their spirits fly above the cities in instinctual, shape-shifting formations that astound the eye. Elsewhere, poems cancel imprisonment. Elsewhere, we do time differently. Every time I travel, I head for it. Every time I come home, I look for it. That was The Art of Elsewhere by Ali Smith from her collection of short stories entitled Public Library.
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0: Thanks for joining us, and I hope you can stay with us for the next half an hour while we wend our way through the worlds of planes and trains and automobiles. And today we'll be looking at the Bendigo tram network, among other things, also noise monitoring of motor cars. But our main story today is one that Mike has found in the Flight Safety magazine, and it's all about the best and the worst of pilots. That's all in Planes, Trains and Automobiles, so please stay with us.
1: Coming down hard. A turbulent approach on a stormy night brought out the worst, then the best, in an experienced flight crew. This article was written by Robert Wilson and published on the 18th of February 2026 in the Flight Safety Australia online magazine. Incident details. American Airlines Flight 1572. Aircraft type, a McDonnell Douglas MD-83. Registration, November 566 Alpha Alpha. Location, Bradley International Airport, East Granby, Connecticut in the USA. And the time was 0055 on Sunday, the 12th of November, 1995. A common confession among airline pilots is how they don't actually do any work. They just get paid to fly. For these happy souls, the intense study, testing, and responsibility of the profession are all just part of the fun. On a traffic-free visual approach into smooth and sunny skies, after several days of rest and relaxation, this disguised boast seems self-evident. It's less of a truism on a dark and rainy night in a Northern Hemisphere November. American Airlines Flight 1572 pushed back from Chicago O'Hare Airport at 23:05 on the evening of the 11th of November 1995, about 2 hours late. The weather systems that often disrupt the complex daily ballet of airline movements in North America had made their presence felt, and the flight had been held to allow passengers on delayed connections to board. The crew used the time to further review the weather at their destination, Bradley Airport, in the state of Connecticut, near New York City. It was getting worse, but was within limits. After takeoff, the aircraft's Automatic Communications and Recording System, or ACARS, displayed information from American Airlines Dispatch about conditions at Bradley. At the bottom of this all capital letters message on the central pedestal screen lurked an acronym, PRESFR, which stood for Pressure Falling Rapidly. Rough ride. Flying at night. I don't like it worth a, brackets, expletive, close brackets. This featured on the cockpit voice recorder recording 17 minutes before impact. The pilots were aware the approach would be challenging, but within limits. Before leaving cruise altitude, they had already briefed the cabin crew to finish meal service early and prepare for a bumpy approach. On descent through 10,000 feet, the captain and first officer entered and cross-checked the QFE setting of 29.23 inches or 990 hectopascals into the left and right altimeters, according to American Airlines' unusual procedure. This was to calibrate them to read 0 feet at touchdown. For reasons never determined, the first officer entered an incorrect QNH, or altimeter reading height above mean sea level, reading into the standby altimeter. There had been 3 readings available, from ACARS messages and Bradley's ATIS. This caused it to read about 70 feet high, but as the crew were using the main altimeters on approach, this was not a significant factor in what was to occur. At 0043, Bradley approach cleared a descent to 4,000 feet, with the winds dictating an approach to runway 15, which did not have a glide slope and would require a non-precision approach. The approach controller mentioned winds from 170 degrees at 29 knots, gusting to 39 knots, but did not offer any current information on pressure, and the crew did not ask for it. The tower closed soon after this broadcast because of a storm which was driving water through a window frame in the building, where it formed a potential hazard around electrical equipment. A supervisor stayed behind to offer informal assistance to landing aircraft. At 3,500 feet, the MD-83 intercepted the 10-mile DME fix at the waypoint MISTR, 15 miles from the runway threshold. The approach was vertically stable at this point, but strong side winds were overpowering the autopilot's VOR capture mode. The captain switched on heading select mode to recapture the ILS. The aircraft overshot the localizer in the other direction, but had leveled off at 2,000 feet by the time it passed slightly south of the final approach fix of DILLN, 5 miles from the threshold. All this took place in turbulent and heavy rain. Dive and drive. The crew were flying the non-precision approach as though descending a giant invisible staircase towards the runway using a technique colloquially known as the dive and drive. American Airlines encouraged an alternative continuous descent profile for non-precision approaches, but no continuous descent profile was available for Bradley Runway 15. It had been removed after a ridge 2.5 nautical miles from the runway threshold had triggered GPWS warnings in aircraft using it. At DILLN, the crew set 3,000 feet in the flight guidance control panel. In case of a missed approach, the aircraft would automatically climb to this height. But there was a trade-off. With this setting in place, it would no longer level off at the minimum descent altitude, or MDA, of 908 feet above the runway, or 1,080 feet above mean sea level. The crew would have to do this manually and monitor their altitude. Bradley's MDA was unusually high, over 700 feet above the runway. This was to give clearance from the ridge northwest of runway 15. It also meant the first officer's stipulated 100 above and 1,000 feet callouts would be simultaneous. At 0 hours, 54 minutes and 22 seconds, the captain asked the first officer to, quote, give me 1,000 down, unquote, for a 1,000 feet per minute descent rate. At 00 hours, 55 minutes and 6 seconds, the first officer said, there's 1,000 feet, cleared to land. Followed 5 seconds later by, now 900, and 8 is your, The captain replied, right. The first officer told investigators the aircraft was, quote, at the base of the clouds, unquote, and he had begun looking through the windscreen for the field. He looked back at his altimeter and saw that the aircraft was descending below MDA, or minimum decision altitude. After pausing briefly while the aircraft flew through the turbulence, at 00 hours, 55 minutes and 26 seconds, the first officer said, you're going below your... But before the sentence was complete, the captain pushed the altitude hold button for the autopilot. Even so, a plaintive sink rate warning sounded before an impact 4 seconds later. Desperate measures. The aircraft had hit trees on top of the ridge 2.5 nautical miles from the threshold. Amid a clamour of beeps, horns and synthetic voices, the captain said, go, 2 seconds after the first impact, and firewalled the throttles. crew acted with seamless teamwork as the first officer retracted the landing gear and raised the flaps to 15 degrees at the captain's command. 10 seconds after impact, the captain said, "Left motors failed," just as the first officer said, "There's the runway straight ahead." About this time, the right engine began to fail. The captain asked the first officer to relay a message to the tower. "Tell them we're going down." The first officer asked if the captain wanted the gear lowered again. The captain agreed, "Throw it down," as the ground proximity warning system intoned, "Sink rate," repeating this mantra 7 times. "You're going to make it," the first officer said. At the first officer's suggestion, the pilots began a discussion about flap settings, which lasted 22 seconds and culminated in the captain saying, "Flaps, flaps 40 all the way down." This created an effect well known to every student pilot, ballooning. The aircraft gained height and lost speed, and the combination of these brought it almost to the runway threshold. It clipped a tree, destroyed the ILS for runway 33, and rolled onto the reciprocal runway 15. "God bless you, you made it," the first officer said. There was one slight injury among the 78 passengers and crew, although the aircraft required $9 million of repairs. The investigation. The U.S. National Transport Safety Board, or the NTSB, determined the probable cause of the accident was the flight crew's failure to maintain the required minimum descent altitude until the required visual references identifiable with the runway were in sight. The first officer, looking for the runway instead of monitoring as MDA approached, had contributed to the aircraft going too low. Contributing factors were the failure of the Bradley approach controller to give the pilots a current QFE altimeter setting and their failure to ask for a more current setting. The NTSB concluded if the controller had issued the current QFE altimeter setting on initial contact, the aircraft would most likely have been 40 feet higher than it was when it struck the trees. This might have been enough for them to have missed them. But the crew had allowed the aircraft to descend about 309 feet below the indicated MDA for the instrument approach, the NTSB found. The weather at the time of the accident had not been severe enough to cause the aircraft to deviate below the MDA and did not contribute to the accident, the NTSB found. In particular, the flight data recorder yielded no evidence of strong downdrafts. But in its analysis of events between the tree strike and landing, the NTSB had high praise for the crew. The safety board concludes that the excellent crew resource management and flight skills that the flight crew used were directly responsible for limiting the number of injured passengers to one individual, the report said. There was a later postscript. Writing on social media in 2024, Robert Benson, one of the NTSB investigators of the crash, said, "I and the other pilots on my NTSB team wondered if we could have done as well as this crew did in a similar situation." 30 years on. Controlled flight into terrain, or CFIT, crashes were a depressingly regular feature of air transport in 1995. Such disasters had already occurred that year in Taiwan and Haiti, and before year's end, American Airlines Flight 985 would crash into a mountain ridge in Colombia. Dive and drive was a technique first developed for the smaller piston engine aircraft of the 1940s and 50s, but the higher speed, inertia and slower throttle response of much heavier jet aircraft made it easier for a brief lapse to lead to a dangerous loss of altitude. Few airline pilots of this era would have been able to say, hand on heart, that they had never inadvertently busted a minimum on a stepped non-precision approach. Research in 2007 by the Flight Safety Foundation's Approach and Landing Accident Reduction Task Force found more than half of accidents and incidents involving controlled flight into terrain occurred during step-down non-precision approaches. Other data showed non-precision approaches to be more than five times as hazardous as vertically guided precision approaches. Dive and drive has been consigned to history in air transport with a corresponding reduction in airliner controlled flight into terrain crashes. Global Navigation Satellite Systems, or GNSS, with ground or satellite-based augmentation, enable performance-based navigation. This allows continuous descent satellite-guided approaches to be flown, even at airports that have no ground-based instrument landing systems. Approaches with vertical guidance are a less precise version than ILS of this concept, using unaugmented GNSS, but even these are safer than diving and driving. From 2028, the Southern Positioning Augmentation Network, or SouthPAN Satellite-Based Augmentation System, SBAS, will enable vertically guided instrument approach operations, including localizer performance with vertical guidance, or LPV, to most aerodromes in Australia. More than technology has evolved. CASA Senior Standards Officer and former airline captain Ian Woods says adherence to standard operating procedures has become more consistent since 1995. Procedures are more thoroughly nailed down now, he says. When I went from Trans-Australian Airlines to Qantas, the procedures for transition from IFR to visual were distinctly different between carriers. You wouldn't find that now. But human performance is the same in 2025 as it was in 1995, that is, inherently variable. The humbling and lasting lesson of Flight 1572's wild ride is that the best and the worst lurks in all of us. Adherence to checklists and standard operating procedures do not replace skill, teamwork, and heroic improvisation, but they can prevent the situations where these admirable qualities are required. That scary story, Coming Down Hard, by Robert Wilson, featured in the Flight Safety Australia online magazine and was published on the 18th of February, 2026. 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

0: a good news train or tram story now from AustralianTraveller.com. How a $1 deal saved Bendigo's historic tramways. This is by Megan Arkenstall, and it was published on the 31st of October 2025. The passionate community that saved Bendigo tramways has kept the story of this city alive for generations. Well, it was an absolute steal, a fleet of 23 trams for just $1. But such a fortunate purchase didn't happen easily. It was 1972 when the Bendigo Trust handed over a single buck for the city's historic collection of battery, steam and electric trams, which had transported locals since 1890. The city's tram network had been declared defunct since 1970 due to post-war shortages in materials to upkeep the trams and declining passenger numbers as motor vehicles were increasing. However, determined locals would not hear of their beloved trams being sold off around the world. The Bendigo Trust was enlisted to preserve this heritage by converting the trams into a tourist service. The Victorian government approved a trial. However, news spread that the Australian Electric Tramways Museum in Adelaide had acquired one of the streetcars for its collection. An impassioned group rallied together to make this physically impossible. Breaking into tram sheds, they welded iron pipes to the rails and removed carbon brushes from the motors and formed a blockade at the depot. The community's response was extraordinary, and a $1 deal was sealed. So, a new chapter for the city's fleet. Today, Bendigo Tramways welcomes some 40,000 passengers annually, operating as a hop-on, hop-off touring service aboard the restored trams. 15 of the now 45-strong fleet are dubbed talking trams because of the taped commentary that's played along the route. The trams loop between Central Deborah Gold Mine and the Bendigo Joss House Temple, which has been a place of Chinese worship since 1871, via other sites including the old tramways depot and the workshop. Keeping things interesting, throughout the year, visitors can step aboard different themed trams. Tram number 302 becomes the Yarn Bomb Tram, decorated both inside and out with colourful crochet by an anonymous group of locals. During the festive season, tram number 15 operates as a tinsel-festooned Santa tram, and the big man himself hides out somewhere along the route for excited children to find. And on selected dates, the adults-only Groove Tram runs nighttime tours of the city, accompanied by local musicians playing live tunes and a pop-up bar. As well as preserving the city's history, however, the continuation of the tram service has kept the skills of tram building and craftsmanship alive in a practical sense. Bendigo's historic rail workshop is world-renowned for restoring heritage trams and repurposing vehicles in creative ways. Locally, for example, tram number 918 was transformed into the Jajawarang tram, with original Aboriginal artworks by emerging artist Natasha Carter, with special commentary and music that shares the stories and traditions of Bendigo's First Peoples. You can't put a price on preserving history. Nonetheless, it was a dollar very well spent. Megan Arkenstall wrote that article, which appeared in the Australian Traveller on the 31st of October, 2025.
1: Trial targeting hoons with new cameras exposes a concerning trend. This featured in the motoring section of the Herald Sun on the 1st of April, 2026, and the author was James Chung. Now, I have to say, given the date on which it was published, I was a little bit suspicious, but I read through it, and it doesn't appear to be an April Fool's joke, so here goes. A new type of road camera in Australia has exposed a shocking truth about one specific road offence that could revolutionise enforcement across the nation. Aussie drivers have been put on notice after a new trial of noise-detecting cameras revealed a, quote, concerning, unquote, trend that could lead to eye-watering fines. The New South Wales government has finally lifted the lid on a 2024 trial of high-tech noise cameras designed to crack down on car and motorcycle hooning. New South Wales Police Transport for New South Wales and the EPA conducted Australia's first trial of noise cameras in the Wollongong and Bayside Council areas. The 12-month trial concluded late last year. However, authorities have already revealed eye-opening trends from its findings. Environment Minister Penny Sharp said the program was a direct response to community complaints about noise pollution. "We've heard the community's concerns about car and motorcycle hoons. This trial and compliance will help to take further action on our roads," she said. The Minns Labor government is continuing its efforts to identify noisy and illegally modified vehicles. Officers conduct random checks on hooning hotspots and assess whether vehicles meet noise standards. The new cameras utilise noise meters to detect sounds above a set decibel limit within 15 metres. If a vehicle exceeds the decibel limit, the camera zooms in and captures the offender's license plate. While thousands of drivers pass through these zones daily, the analysis found a small group of repeat offenders were responsible for the majority of disturbances. Additionally, nights and weekends were peak periods for loud vehicles, while 55% of noise events were linked to the same vehicles travelling throughout the day. The cameras did not issue fines during the trial period. Hoons, who treat our roads like racetracks, are not just a nuisance, they're putting lives at risk, Police Minister Yasmin Catley said. The message is simple. If you're deliberately driving dangerously on our roads, expect police attention. New South Wales Police will continue working with Transport for New South Wales and the EPA to target this behaviour and hold offenders accountable. In Australia, cars less than 20 years old must not exceed 90 decibels, while motorcycles are capped at 94 decibels. Drivers caught by authorities exceeding decibel limits can result in on-the-spot fines of up to $600, while repeat offenders risk court action. Australia isn't alone in the fight against antisocial driving and illegal exhausts. London was among the first to field test the technology with Kensington and Chelsea councils in 2020, following local complaints. New York trialled a noise-based camera system in mid-2021, which expanded to 7 cameras by the end of 2023. The city plans to deploy up to 100 by 2028. The results of the New South Wales trial are still under review and will determine whether the cameras can be used for enforcement statewide in the future. Trial targeting hoons with new cameras exposes concerning trend. Written by James Chung, that featured in the motoring section of the Herald Sun and was published on the 1st of April 2026.
0: Mike Densley, I'm not sure whether he's being his grumpy old man reading that story or just trying to relive his youth when he was a bit of a hoon. Or was he? Was he ever a hoon? I don't know.
2: Never.
0: Never a hoon. Anyway, we're both hoons because that's it for today. We're goons. It's gone today on Planes, Trains and Automobiles. Thanks for your company. These two old blokes will be back again at the same time next week. I'm John Westland.
1: And I'm Mike Densley.
0: And this has been Planes, Trains and Automobiles.

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5: Reckoning, a memoir by Magda Zubanski. Reckoning was published by Text Publishing Company, Melbourne, 2015. Reckoning is read by Evelyn Furstenberg and was recorded in the Melbourne studios of Vision Australia Radio. In episode 7, Magda has described her thirst for knowledge through two off-limit books in her father's den, and also her love of popular culture TV programs. Her great loves were Marsha Brady and the Moon. We now continue with episode 8, partway through the chapter, Feeling Different. Much more remote than the moon, actually, because the Americans were about to land on it. My moon, the moon at the top of my hill. I gazed as it hung there, full and fat and far away. If it could be reached, then anything was possible. The moon drew me towards it the same way it dragged the heavy oceans. I loved its fragility, its delicate luminosity, the way it shone its light tenderly and modestly. I longed to touch it, to be an astronaut held in the embrace of its gentle gravity. I also loved the paraphernalia of spaceflight, the switches on the roof of the cabin, the insect spindliness of the lunar module, the spacesuits, the backpacks. I was glued to all TV shows about exploration, Lost in Space, Thunderbirds, Stingray. I actually had a crush on Scott, one of the Thunderbirds' puppets. I collected every single newspaper article that I could find about Apollo 11 and its crew, until I had stuffed several great big crackling scrapbooks. My life was an endless round of scissors, paper and clag. Finally, in July 1969, it happened. In an old bush school in a corner of an ancient continent, my classmates and I were all herded into the sick room, converted into a makeshift TV room, to watch a space-age miracle. Mr. Arblaster fiddled with the antenna, and then grainy black-and-white images spluttered onto the screen. I cried. I thought it was the most beautiful thing I had ever seen. Like an anchor woman with Asperger's, I spewed out facts, telling the other kids all of the wonderful stuff I had learnt about the moon. Until someone told me to be quiet. Mr. Arblaster, I think. When Neil Armstrong climbed down from the bottom rung and placed his foot on the moon, my heart exploded like a firework. As much as I loved the moon, I hated dolls. I hated frills. I hated ballet. I was a tomboy. And something about this made my mother nervous. I wanted a boy's haircut, boy's jeans, a boy's bike, and a toolbox. I never got any of them. I don't know if this was because my mother detected signs of my incipient lesbianism, but she certainly set about a not-so-subtle program of de-tomboying me. Anyway, whether my mother knew or not, I knew. There was a dark side to my Marcia madness. I knew that I liked her in a way that was different from the other kids. I didn't just want to be her friend. I wanted to kiss her. I had kissed a couple of kids in the neighbourhood, both boys and girls. Mostly girls. And without being told, I knew this was not normal. Somehow I knew that I posed what researchers call a social identity threat to myself. I redoubled my efforts to Marcia Bradyfy myself, to squeeze my weird Polish-Scottish gay square peg into the Brady round hole, so to speak. But the crushes on actresses just would not stop. Marcia was quickly followed by Laurie Partridge. I also had a thing for Keith, but that was because he was pretty like a girl. Once again, this sense of my own difference rattled me. I turned into my own hypervigilant thought police. TV was my normaliser. It's Nowhere Land was where my true schooling took place, the place I looked to for answers about my own strange feelings. I plunged into its cool, bland platitudes. It was my sanctuary, the only place I truly felt I belonged. My father loved movies. As a kid in Warsaw, he used to go to the movies with his best friend, Wacek Goldfarb, whose rich uncle owned a bunch of cinemas, so Wacek and my father could get in for free. Captain Blood with Errol Flynn was a favourite, as were the Mickey Rooney films of the 30s. As we sat together late in his life watching a rerun of Babe, Pig in the City, he beamed with incredulity. Ah, Maggie, if someone had told me back then that one day my kid would be in a movie with Mickey Rooney. Aye. He trailed off, unable to express the incalculably enormous odds against this ever happening. Dad also loved to watch war movies, but he found them preposterous. He would scoff, providing a cynic's running commentary. Jesus, ridiculous. You did that, you'd be dead. The Germans weren't idiots. Ha, that geezer never held a gun in his life. And don't stand there talking, finish the bastard off. John Wayne's mincing, pigeon-toed walk nearly always got a special mention. Surprising such a big man would have such a sissy walk. The only actor he had any respect for was Audie Murphy, a returned war hero who became something of a movie star in the 50s. He knows. He was there. He was a brave man. These films were mostly about American, sometimes British, rarely French, soldiers. And of course, Germans. I never once saw a Pole, and so I formed the view that my father had fought in a kind of secondary peripheral war, and consequently one where seriously bad things didn't happen. Despite the forbidden book in the den and the grisly images it contained, I double-thought my way into the conviction that only the Americans had really been at war. But there was often an American Pole named Kowalski. Kowal means Smith, Dad informed me, and frequently a German named Gruber. And Dad would always say, "Ah, Gruber," and I would ask him why he sounded affectionate about a German, but he would never tell me. I loved watching war movies with my dad. But then one day when I was about 9, the family was sitting in the lounge room watching TV when a different kind of film came on. It was a documentary about the Holocaust. I understood that this was the same war, but these were not actors. These were not even soldiers. These were families, old people, little kids. This was what the nice woman at the market with the number on her arm

hole. It was a conduit to hell. As I saw those images of Jewish children pleading for their lives, of gaunt eyes staring from behind barbed wire, of piles of bodies being bulldozed into pits, I understood that this had really happened. And then my father said, "That is our street, where we used to live, before it was rezoned as part of the ghetto." My father had not been on the periphery of the war. He had been right in the centre of it. Warsaw. This unspeakable, terrifying horror was Warsaw. His Paris of the East. My 9-year-old mind struggled to understand the relationship between the Hollywood war movies my father loved and this vile horror we were watching now. Were they the same war? Was this the war my father was talking about when he called himself the original war lover? How could he say that? I began to panic. My heart was a thumping lump of meat in my throat, choking me. I couldn't get air past it. I felt myself drowning in a swirl of black emotions. The only lifeline I had was my father. So I looked to him for, I don't know, reassurance, validation, comfort. But I could see no reflection of what I was feeling. Where I was a roiling mess of hot feeling, he was a mask. To him, the Holocaust was nothing out of the ordinary. It was an everyday occurrence. In that instant, I felt a great chasm open up between me and my father. His lack of feeling seemed monstrous. I knew instinctively that my response was the right one. I couldn't understand. Did he not care about what was happening to the Jews? I could sense his discomfort with my feelings. Then an unmistakable emotion flickered across the mask of his face. Contempt. It looked to me like contempt for my fear. He shrugged. There was nothing you could do. He seemed cross. In that instant, I vowed never to show fear again. And I realized that not even my father, my symbol of strength and courage, protector of hearth and home, not even my own father could save the Jews from being bulldozed into a pit. I could not disassociate myself from these abused bodies, those sickeningly elastic forms that twisted in ways no living body ever could. They were a warning. At school the next day, I tried to tell the other kids about the Jews. No one knew or cared. I felt ridiculous. Some time later, we were playing a game of softball. It was my turn to go up to bat. The other kids on my team started up the chant, "Slogger it! Slogger it!" I wrapped my little fists around the skinny end of the bat. I decided to dedicate my swing to the Jews. I took my helpless rage and cast it into that bat. As the ball came spinning towards me, I cursed under my breath. "Fucking Nazis! Fucking Nazis!" I swung the bat as hard as I could and I felt it instantly. I had the sweet spot. The ball sailed far out of the playground for a home run. The other kids looked dazed. They couldn't understand why I was laughing and crying. The end of the world. From a young age, I knew I was going to hell. I even had a date. Soon after my home run, the red-headed Vincent kids next door, who had recently converted to become Jehovah's Witnesses, told me the calculations had been done. The end of the world was scheduled to happen in 1972, when I would be 11. And because I was a Catholic idolater, there was no hope for me.
When Armageddon arrived,

0: I would be horribly ripped apart like an expendable extra in a horror movie. In England, we had been regular churchgoers. Not that we were God botherers. My father was agnostic. My mother's Catholicism was as much informed by Celtic mysticism and superstition as dogma. And clannishness. But when we moved to the Southern Hemisphere, our religious attendance, along with many other civilised customs, fell by the wayside. I wasn't happy about it. By the age of 3, I was already ravished by the beauty of the Latin Mass and would recite sizable chunks of it. My full name is Magdalene Mary Therese Schubanski, and a more Catholic name you could not find. It's surprising I'm not a nun. It's easy to imagine. Sister Magdalene Mary, an emissary from the Vatican has arrived, and you are being sent to the Congo. But the church and I got off to a bad start due to my habit of heckling the priest, as my mother reminded me recently. You were only about 3, and he was going on, and shouting, and getting a bit hellfire and brimstone. You couldn't understand what he was saying, but you didn't like his tone, so you yelled out, "Shup up!" I can't remember the incident, but "shup up" has been a family catch cry ever since. Gee, what happened? Silence. Absolute silence. So the priest started up again. And you piped up, "Shup up!" Again. Really? Yes, 2 or 3 times. What did the priest do? He said, "Apparently I have a heckler." What did you do? Laughed. I went to a godless state primary school, so there was little opportunity for further dissent. My first real introduction to Bible studies was via the Vincents, who had been Catholic like us until Harry decided that they should all become Jehovah's Witnesses. The Vincent house was covered in plastic. Maureen had been the older sister to 7 brothers in a poor working-class family from a rough part of Manchester. She valued her possessions, and all major traffic areas had sheets of hard plastic laid down to prevent wear and tear. Harry was loads of fun. They had a Clark above-ground pool in their back garden, and he would play with us for hours, tossing us in the air and dunking us. We would shriek with fear and exhilaration, screaming for more. And now he tried to convert us to the Jehovah's. He proselytized a pure religion, one that returned to the original teachings of Jesus. Dad was curious, and perhaps there was some lingering part of his agnostic soul that hoped to lay down his burden at the feet of a gentle God. So we went to Bible studies in the Vincent's lounge room. I remember my father and mother sitting on the couch. I think it may have had a plastic cover as well, listening while Harry tried to explain that the Bible is scientifically accurate. My father instantly decided it was nonsense and never went back. But I continued and would even go with the Vincents to the Kingdom Hall. I would flick through copies of The Watchtower like it was Dolly magazine. As we tooled around the neighbourhood, playing cricket or going down to Croydon Municipal Pool or to the cinema to watch Jerry Lewis films and roll our jaffers down the polished wooden aisles, the Vincent kids would tell me stories from the Bible. They informed me that they were no longer permitted to have blood transfusions. This I really struggled with. It went against my medical training. Now my vocabulary was enriched. Words like apocalypse, resurrection, idolater, Armageddon. The Vincent kids especially loved talking about Armageddon. "What will happen?" I asked apprehensively. "There will be a big war, and Jehovah will destroy the whole world," Jody replied. and all the people who are not witnesses will be ripped apart. I quivered. Jody was 4 years older than me and she wanted to become a pioneer when she grew up, which is to say, a door-to-door missionary, selling her version of God. What about me and my family? You won't be saved. Why? Because you are Catholic idolaters. What does that mean? That you worship idols. But what does that mean? I don't know. Anyway, afterwards everyone will be brought back to life in the resurrection. Everyone? Only the 144,000 who are going to heaven and the other witnesses here on earth. What about people who died in the olden days? What about Daniel Boone? All people who died in the olden days will be resurrected. I like the idea of living in the same world as Daniel Boone. Part of me thought this was silly. But another part of me started to think about converting. I have had a bit of a survivalist streak in me ever since. I mean, I'm not a doomsday prepper, but I did buy Tamiflu. I started counting. Throughout 1972, I kept an eye on the calendar, waiting for the day I would perish horribly. It was at about this time that I started to form my obsession with the saints, especially Saint Bernadette of Lourdes and Saint Teresa of Avila. In other words, the pretty ones. I watched The Nun's Story starring Audrey Hepburn, Ingrid Bergman in The Bells of St. Mary's. My God was not a God of love. He was a pre-Vatican II God of fear and damnation. Despite my early protestations, the church got to me, and I drank deeply from the poison chalice of old-time Catholicism. I examined my conscience with excoriating vigour. I obsessed over my many imperfections and tried to live up to the example of the saints. I prayed for sainthood, which is to say, I prayed to be beyond reproach. That is probably why, when the notion of going to convent school came up, I was at first tantalized. It seemed like a potential fast track. The Kobylanskis were the first Polish family we ever met in Australia. I was 8. Chris was seeking advice about an apprenticeship from a dental technician, Adam Kobylanski, who was 4 years younger than my father. Adam's father had been an industrialist, a newspaper publisher, and a senator in Warsaw before the war. In 1943, Adam's parents and sister were arrested by the Gestapo and sent to Auschwitz. They survived. After the war, Adam migrated to Australia. He and his wife, Alina, had 3 kids, and the middle one, Isabella, was my age. We became friends. The Kobylanskis lived in Canterbury, an older, more established suburb than Croydon. The houses were large, heavy, dark, and double brick. They weren't going anywhere. Unlike our brick veneer, which felt like it might take off in a strong gust. When it came time, Isabella was going to be sent to a convent school in neighbouring Camberwell. I could sense that my parents were thinking of this as an option for me. The Kobylanskis were a family of sweet tooths. It was in their home that I was first introduced to Polish cuisine. Pierogi and cabbage rolls and dill and cheesecakes and poppy seed cakes and glazed fruits. But I had no sweet tooth as a child, so I didn't especially like the culinary arts of my motherland. Isabella spoke Polish. Her father was much stricter than mine. She was not allowed to have posters on her walls. Adam Kobylanski looked like Prince Rainier of Monaco, a distinguished middle-aged man with a pencil moustache. but the thing I remember most about him was his laugh. The Kobylansky's' house was often full of family, friends and refugees. They would sit and talk for hours in Polish, and Adam would tell jokes. I couldn't understand a word, but it didn't matter. He had funny bones. It was all in his delivery. He rarely made it through a story without crying from laughter, stopping to remove his glasses and wipe tears from his eyes. I would laugh and weep with him, never really knowing why. I longed to speak Polish so that I could be in on the joke. But they would also talk about the war. From time to time, they would stop to translate for my mother. Of course, all the kids would be banished from the room, but Isabella and I would hang around the door, eavesdropping. And she would interpret for me words, phrases, fragments. Stories of smuggling guns, of hiding from the Germans, of nearly getting caught. Other than the Kobylanskis, my world was a sea of Anglo-Celts. I was maturing with few signposts to help me grapple with the darker part of my heritage. But as puberty was approaching, so was Polish culture, in Panavision. Magda and Magda. When I was little, Poland seemed to me like a magical fairy tale kingdom. One that no one else had ever heard of or particularly wanted to visit. It was full of counts and countesses and castles and heraldry. And then one day this faraway magical world came to life on the screen of a dingy foreign movie theatre somewhere in the inner city. My father announced, "We are going to see a film with your cousin Magda in it." In the 1960s, my cousin Magda Zawadzka was the hot young ingenue of Polish cinema. Golden-haired, with huge green eyes and long spidery lashes, she was a curvier version of Twiggy. Throughout my early years, Aunt Danuta would send us press clippings about her daughter via the corrupt and unpredictable Soviet bloc mail. I couldn't understand a single word, but the pictures were enough. Marcia Brady was finished. I had a new role model. The film was called Kolonel Wołodyjowski. It was based on a novel called Fire in the Steppe by the Nobel Prize-winning author Henryk Sienkiewicz. It is now considered to be a classic, like a kind of Polish Ben-Hur or Taras Bulba. It's about the Poles and the invading Turks, and my cousin played the lead female character, Basia Wołodyjowski. Basia is a much-adored figure in Polish literature, a feisty Polish warrior princess, only more realistic than that sounds, who rides into danger for the love of her man. It's a really great role. And that brings an end to episode 8 of Reckoning, a Memoir by Magda Zubanski. Reckoning was published by Text Publishing Company, Melbourne, 2015. Reckoning is read by Evelyn Furstenberg and was recorded in the Melbourne studios of Vision Australia Radio.
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9: ISIS Audiobooks presents an unabridged recording of Only Time Will Tell, written by Geoffrey Archer and read by Roger Allam and Amelia Fox. 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
10: Chapter 8. Giles didn't show up for supper, and his bed wasn't slept in that night. If St. Bede's hadn't lost their annual fixture against Avonhurst by 31 runs, Harry suspected that not many boys or even masters would have noticed he was missing. But unfortunately for Giles, it was a home match, so everyone had an opinion on why the school's opening batsman had not taken his guard at the crease, not least Fisher, who was telling anyone who cared to listen that the wrong man had been rusticated. Harry hadn't been looking forward to the holidays, not just because he wondered if he'd ever see Giles again, but also because it meant returning to number 27 Stillhouse Lane and once again having to share a room with his Uncle Stan, who more often than not returned home drunk. After spending the evening going over old exam papers, Harry would climb into bed around 10. He quickly fell asleep, only to be woken sometime after midnight by his uncle, who was often so drunk he couldn't find his own bed. The sound of Stan trying to pee into a chamber pot and not always hitting the target was something that would remain etched in Harry's mind for the rest of his life. Once Stan had collapsed onto his bed, he rarely bothered to get undressed. Harry would try to fall asleep a second time, often to be woken a few minutes later by loud, drunken snores. He longed to be back at St. Bede's, sharing a dormitory with 29 other boys. Harry still hoped that in an unguarded moment, Stan might let slip some more details about his father's death, but most of the time he was too incoherent to answer even the simplest question. On one of the rare occasions when he was sober enough to speak, he told Harry to bugger off and warned him that if he raised the subject again, he'd thrash him. The only good thing about sharing a room with Stan was that there was never any chance of his being late for his paper round. Harry's days at Stillhouse Lane fell into a well-ordered routine. Up at 5, one slice of toast for breakfast, he no longer licked his uncle's bowl, report to Mr. Deakins at the newsagents by 6, stack the papers in the correct order, then deliver them. The whole exercise took about 2 hours, allowing him to be back home in time for a cup of tea with Mum before she went off to work. At around 8:30, Harry would set off for the library, where he would meet up with Deakins, who was always sitting on the top step, waiting for someone to open the doors. In the afternoon, Harry would report for choir practice at St. Mary Redcliffe as part of his obligation to St. Bede's. He never considered it an obligation because he enjoyed singing so much. In fact, he'd more than once whispered, "Please God, when my voice breaks, let me be a tenor, and I'll never ask for anything else." After he returned home for tea in the evening, Harry would work at the kitchen table for a couple of hours before going to bed, dreading his uncle's return every bit as much as he had Fisher's in his first week at St. Bede's. At least Fisher had departed for Colston's Grammar School, so Harry assumed their paths would never cross again. Harry was looking forward to his final year at St. Bede's, although he wasn't in any doubt just how much his life would change if he and his two friends ended up going their separate ways. Giles to he knew not where, Deakins to Bristol Grammar, while if he failed to win a scholarship to BGS, he might well have to return to Merriwood Elementary, and then, at the age of 14, leave school and look for a job. He tried not to think about the consequences of failure, despite Stan never missing an opportunity to remind him he could always find work at the docks.
3: "Boy should never have been allowed to go to that stuck-up school in the first place," he regularly told Maisie once she'd placed his bowl of porridge in front of him. "It's given him ideas above his station," he added, as if Harry wasn't there, a view that Harry felt Fisher would have happily agreed with. But then he'd long ago come to the conclusion that Uncle Stan and Fisher had a lot in common.
10: "But surely Harry should be given the chance to better himself," countered Maisie.
3: "Why," said Stan, "the docks was good enough for me and his old man. Weren't they good enough for him?" he demanded, with a finality that brooked no argument.
10: "Perhaps the boy's cleverer than both of us," suggested Maisie. This silenced Stan for a moment, but after another spoonful of porridge, he declared,
3: "Depends on what you mean by clever. After all, there's clever, and then there's clever."
10: He took another spoonful, but added nothing more to this profound observation. Harry would cut his slice of toast into four pieces as he listened to his uncle play the same record again and again every morning. He never spoke up for himself, as clearly Stan had already made up his mind on the subject of Harry's future, and nothing was going to budge him. What Stan didn't realize was that his constant jibes only inspired Harry to work even harder.
3: "Can't hang around here all day," would be Stan's final comment, especially if he felt he was losing the argument. "Some of us have a job to do," he added, as he rose from the table. No one bothered to argue. "And another thing," he said as he opened the kitchen door. "None of you've noticed the boy's gone soft. He doesn't even lick my porridge bowl no longer. God knows what they've been teaching him at that school."
10: The door slammed behind him.
5: "Take no notice of your uncle," said Harry's mother. "He's just jealous. He doesn't like the fact that we're all so proud of you. And he'll even have to change his tune when you win that scholarship, just like your friend Deakins."
11: "Well, that's the problem, Mum," said Harry. "I'm not like Deakins, and I'm beginning to wonder if it's all worth it."
10: The rest of the family stared at Harry in silent disbelief, until Grandpa piped up for the first time in days.
3: "I wish I'd been given the chance to go to Bristol Grammar School."
12: "Why's that, Grandpa?" shouted Harry.
3: "Because if I had, we wouldn't have had to live with your Uncle Stan all these years."
10: Harry enjoyed his morning paper round, and not just because it got him out of the house. As the weeks went by, he came to know several of Mr. Deakin's regulars, some of whom had heard him sing at St. Mary's, and would wave when he delivered their paper, while others offered him a cup of tea, even an apple. Mr. Deakins had warned him that there were two dogs he should avoid on the round. Within a fortnight, both of them were wagging their tails when he got off his bicycle. Harry was delighted to discover that Mr. Holcombe was one of Mr. Deakins' regular customers, and they often had a word when he dropped off his copy of the Times each morning. His first teacher left Harry in no doubt that he didn't want to see him back at Merriwood, and added that if he needed any extra tuition, he was free most evenings. When Harry returned to the newsagents after his round, Mr. Deakins would always slip a penny bar of Fry's chocolate into his satchel before sending him on his way. It reminded him of Giles. He often wondered what had become of his friend. Neither he nor Deakins had heard from Giles since the day Mr. Frobisher had asked to see Harry after prep. Then, before he left the shop to go home, he always paused in front of the display cabinet to admire a watch he knew he'd never be able to afford. He didn't even bother to ask Mr. Deakins how much it cost. There were only two regular breaks in Harry's weekly routine. He would always try to spend Saturday morning with old Jack, taking with him copies of all the previous week's times, and on Sunday evenings, once he'd fulfilled his duties at St. Mary's, he would rush across the city so he could be at Holy Nativity in time for Evensong. A frail Miss Monday would beam with pride during the treble solo. She only hoped she would live long enough to see Harry go up to Cambridge. She had plans to tell him about the choir at King's College, but not until he'd won a place at Bristol Grammar. "Is Mr. Frobisher going to make you a prefect?" asked old Jack, even before Harry had sunk into his usual seat on the opposite side of the carriage. "I've no idea," replied Harry. "Mind you, the Frobe always says," he added, tugging his lapels, "Clifton, in life you get what you deserve, no more and certainly no less." Old Jack chuckled and just stopped himself saying, "Not a bad imitation of the Frobe." He satisfied himself with, "Then my bet is you're about to become a prefect." "I'd rather win a scholarship to be with us," said Harry, suddenly sounding older than his years. "What about your friends, Barrington and Deakins?" old Jack asked, trying to lighten the mood. "Are they also destined for higher things?" "They'll never make Deakins a prefect," said Harry. "He can't even take care of himself, let alone anyone else. In any case, he's hoping to be the Lions of Premonitor, and as no one else wants the job, Mr. Frobisher shouldn't lose too much sleep over that appointment." "And Barrington?" "I'm not sure he'll be coming back next term," said Harry wistfully. "Even if he does, I'm fairly certain they won't make him a prefect." "Don't underestimate his father," said old Jack. "That man will undoubtedly have found a way to ensure that his son returns on the first day of term, and I wouldn't put money on his not being a prefect." "Let's hope you're right," said Harry. "And if I am, I presume he will then follow his father to Eton." "Not if he has any say in it. Giles would prefer to go to BGS with Deakins and me." "If he doesn't get into Eton, they're unlikely to offer him a place at the grammar school. Their entrance exam is one of the hardest in the country. He told me he's got a plan. It had better be a good one if he hopes to fool his father as well as the examiners." Harry didn't comment. "How's your mother?" asked old Jack, changing the subject, as it was clear that the boy didn't want to go any further down that path. "She's just been promoted. She's now in charge of all the waitresses in the Palm Court room, and reports directly to Mr. Frampton, the hotel manager." "You must be very proud of her," said old Jack. "Yes, I am, sir. And what's more, I'm going to prove it." "What do you have in mind?" Harry let him into his secret. The old man listened attentively and nodded his approval from time to time. He could see one small problem, but it wasn't insurmountable. When Harry returned to the shop, having completed his last paper round before going back to school, Mr. Deakins gave him a shilling bonus. "You're the best paper boy I've ever had," he said. "Thank you, sir," said Harry, pocketing the money. "Mr. Deakins, can I ask you a question?" "Yes, of course, Harry." Harry walked over to the cabinet, where two watches were displayed side by side on the top shelf. "How much is that one?" he asked, pointing to the Ingersoll. Mr. Deakins smiled. He'd been waiting for Harry to ask that question for some weeks, and had his answer well prepared. 6 shillings, he said. Harry couldn't believe it. He'd been sure that such a magnificent object would cost more than double that. But despite his having put aside half his earnings each week, even with Mr. Deakin's bonus, he was still a shilling short. "You do realize, Harry,
3: "That it's a lady's watch," said Mr. Deakins.
11: "Yes, I do, sir," said Harry. "I was hoping to give it to my mother."
3: "Then you can have it for 5 shillings." Harry couldn't believe his luck.
11: "Thank you, sir," he said, as he handed over 4 shillings, 1 sixpence, 1 threepence, and 3 pennies, leaving him with empty pockets.
3: Mr. Deakins took the watch out of the display cabinet, discreetly removed the 16-shilling price tag, and then placed it in a smart box. Harry left the shop whistling. Mr. Deakins smiled and placed the 10-shilling note in the till, delighted that he'd fulfilled his part of the bargain.
10: Chapter 9. The bell went.
3: "Time to get undressed," said the duty prefect in the new boys' dorm on the first evening of term. They all looked so small and helpless, Harry thought. One or two of them were clearly fighting back tears, while others were looking around, uncertain what they should do next. One boy was facing the wall, shaking. Harry walked quickly across to him.
11: "What's your name?" Harry asked gently.
13: "Stevenson."
3: "Well, I'm Clifton. Welcome to St. Bede's." "And I'm Tewkesbury," said a boy standing on the other side of Stevenson's bed.
11: "Welcome to St. Bede's, Tewkesbury."
13: "Thank you, Clifton. Actually, my father and grandfather were here before they went on to Eton."
11: "I don't doubt it," said Harry. "I'll bet they captained Eton against Harrow at Lord's," he added, immediately regretting his words.
13: "No, my father was a wet bob," said Tewkesbury, unperturbed. "Not a dry bob."
11: "A wet bob?" said Harry.
13: "He captained Oxford against Cambridge in the boat race."
3: Stevenson burst into tears.
11: "What's the matter?" asked Harry, sitting down on the bed beside him.
13: "My dad's a tram driver."
3: Everyone else stopped unpacking and stared at Stevenson.
11: "Is that right?" said Harry.
13: "Then I'd better let you into a secret," he added, loud enough to be sure that every boy in the dormitory could hear his words. "I'm the son of a dock worker. I wouldn't be surprised to discover that you're the new choral scholar."
11: "No," said Stevenson. "I'm an open scholar."
3: "Many congratulations," said Harry, shaking him by the hand. "You follow in a long and noble tradition."
13: "Thank you, but I have a problem," the boy whispered.
11: "And what's that, Stevenson?"
13: "I don't have any toothpaste."
11: "Don't worry about that, old chap," said Tewkesbury. "My mother always packs a spare one."
3: Harry smiled as the bell rang again. "Everyone into bed," he said firmly, as he walked across the dormitory towards the door. He heard a voice whisper,
13: "Thank you for the toothpaste."
11: "Think nothing of it, old chap."
3: "Now," said Harry, as he flicked off the light, "I don't want to hear another word from any of you until the bell goes at 6:30 tomorrow morning." He waited for a few moments before he heard someone whispering, "I meant it. Not another word." He smiled as he walked down the staircase to join Deakins and Barrington in the senior prefect's study. Harry had been surprised by 2 things when he arrived back at St. Bede's on the first day of term. No sooner had he walked through the front door than Mr. Frobisher took him to one side.
11: "Congratulations, Clifton," he said softly.
3: "It won't be announced until assembly tomorrow morning, but you're to be the new school captain."
11: "We should have been Giles," said Harry without thinking.
13: "Barrington will be captain of games, and—"
3: Harry had leapt in the air the moment he heard the news that his friend would be returning to St. Bede's. Old Jack had been right when he said Mr. Hugo would find a way to make sure his son was back for the first day of term. When Giles walked into the front hall a few moments later, the 2 boys shook hands, and Harry never once referred to the subject that must have been on both their minds.
11: "What are the new bugs like?" Giles asked as Harry entered the study.
13: "One of them reminds me of you," said Harry. "Tewkesbury, no doubt."
11: "You know him?"
13: "No, but Papa was at Eton at the same time as his father. I told him I was the son of a docker," said Harry, as he slumped into the only comfortable chair in the room.
11: "Did you now?" said Giles,
3: And did he tell you he's the son of a cabinet minister?
5: Harry said nothing.
3: Are there any others I should keep an eye out for? Asked Giles.
5: Stevenson, said Harry. He's a cross between Deakins and me.
3: Then we better lock the fire escape door before he makes a dash for it.
5: Harry often thought about where he might be now if old Jack hadn't talked him into returning to St. Bede's that night.
3: What's our first lesson tomorrow? Asked Harry, checking his timetable.
5: Latin, said Deakins, which is why I'm guiding Giles through the First Punic War.
3: 264 to 241 BC, said Giles.
5: I bet you're enjoying that, said Harry.
3: Yes, I am, said Giles, and I just can't wait for the sequel, the Second Punic War.
5: 218 to 201 BC, said Harry.
3: It always amazes me how the Greeks and Romans seem to know exactly when Christ would be born, said Giles.
5: Ho, ho, ho, said Harry.
3: Deakins didn't laugh, but said, And finally, we will have to consider the Third Punic War, 149 to 146 BC.
5: Do we really need to know about all three of them? Said Giles.
10: St. Mary Redcliffe was packed with Town and Gown who'd come to celebrate an Advent service of 8 readings and 8 carols. The choir made their entrance through the nave and advanced slowly down the aisle, singing, O Come All Ye Faithful, then took their places in the choir stalls. The headmaster read the first lesson. This was followed by O Little Town of Bethlehem. The service sheet indicated that the soloist for the third verse would be Master Harry Clifton. How silently the wondrous gift is given, while God... Harry's mother sat proudly in the third row, while the old lady sitting next to her wanted to tell everyone in the congregation that they were listening to her grandson. The man seated on the other side of Maisie couldn't hear a word, but you would never have known that from the contented smile on his face. Uncle Stan was nowhere to be seen. The captain of games read the second lesson, and when Giles returned to his place, Harry noticed that he was seated next to a distinguished-looking man with a head of silver hair, who he assumed must be Sir Walter Barrington. Giles had once told him that his grandfather lived in an even larger house than his, but Harry didn't think that could be possible. On the other side of Giles sat his mother and father. Mrs. Barrington smiled across at him, but Mr. Barrington didn't once look in his direction. When the organ struck up the prelude for We Three Kings, the congregation rose and sang lustily. The next lesson was read by Mr. Frobisher, after which came what Miss Munday anticipated would be the highlight of the service. The thousand-strong congregation didn't stir while Harry sang Silent Night with a clarity and confidence that caused even the headmaster to smile. The library monitor read the next lesson. Harry had already coached him through some Mark's words several times. Deakins had tried to get out of the chore, as he described it to Giles, but Mr. Frobisher had insisted. The fourth lesson was always read by the librarian. Deakins wasn't Giles, but he wasn't bad. Harry winked at him as he shuffled back to his seat next to his parents. The choir then rose to sing In Dulce You Below, while the congregation remained seated. Harry considered the carol to be among the most demanding in their repertoire because of its unconventional harmonies. Mr. Holcomb closed his eyes so that he could hear the senior choral scholar more clearly. Harry was singing, Now Let All Hearts Be Singing, when he thought he heard a slight, almost imperceptible crack in the voice. He assumed Harry must have a cold. Miss Munday knew better. She'd heard those early signs so many times before. She prayed that she was mistaken, but knew her prayer would not be answered. Harry would get through the rest of the service with only a handful of people realizing what had happened, and he would even be able to carry on for a few more weeks, possibly months. But by Easter, another child would be singing, Rejoice that the Lord has arisen. An old man who'd turned up only moments after the service had begun, was among those who weren't in any doubt what had happened. Old Jack left just before the bishop gave his final blessing. He knew Harry wouldn't be able to visit him until the following Saturday, which would give him enough time to work out how to answer the inevitable question.
5: "Might I have a private word with you, Clifton?" said Mr. Frobisher, as the bell sounded for the end of prep. "Perhaps you'd join me in my study."
10: Harry would never forget the last time he'd heard those words. When Harry closed the study door, his housemaster beckoned him towards a seat by the fire, something he had never done before. "I just wanted to assure you, Harry," another first, "that the fact you are no longer able to sing in the choir will not affect your bursary. We at St. Bede's are well aware that the contribution you have made to school life stretches far beyond the chapel."
5: "Thank you, sir," said Harry.
10: "However, we must now consider your future. The music master tells me that it will be some time before your voice fully recovers, which I'm afraid means that we must be realistic about your chances of being offered a choral scholarship to Bristol Grammar School."
5: "There is no chance," said Harry calmly.
10: "I have to agree with you," said Frobisher. "I am relieved to find you understand the situation. But," he continued, "I would be happy to enter your name for an open scholarship to BGS. However," he added before Harry had time to respond, "in the circumstances, you might consider that you'd have a better chance of being offered a bursary at, say, Colston's School or King's College, Gloucester, both of which have far less demanding entrance examinations."
5: "No, thank you, sir," said Harry. "My first choice remains Bristol Grammar."
10: He'd said the same thing to old Jack just as firmly the previous Saturday, when his mentor had mumbled something about not burning your boats.
5: "So be it," said Mr. Frobisher, who had not expected any other response, but had still felt it was nothing less than his duty to come up with an alternative. "Now, let's turn this setback to our advantage."
10: "How do you suggest I do that, sir?"
5: "Well, now that you've been released from daily choir practice, you will have more time to prepare for your entrance exam."
10: "Yes, sir, but I still have my responsibilities, and I will do everything in my power to ensure that your duties as school captain are less onerous in future."
5: "Thank you, sir."
10: "By the way, Harry," said Frobisher, as he rose from his chair, "I've just read your essay on Jane Austen, and I was fascinated by your suggestion that if Miss Austen had been able to go to university, she might never have written a novel, and even if she had, her work probably wouldn't have been so insightful."
5: "Sometimes it's an advantage to be disadvantaged," said Harry.
10: "That doesn't sound like Jane Austen," said Mr. Frobisher.
5: "It isn't," replied Harry.
10: "But it was said by someone else who didn't go to university," he added, without explanation. Maisie glanced at her new watch and smiled.
5: "I'll have to leave now, Harry, if I'm not going to be late for work."
10: "Of course, Mum," said Harry, leaping up from the table. "I'll walk with you to the tram stop."
5: "Harry, have you thought about what you'll do if you don't win that scholarship?" said his mother, finally asking a question she'd been avoiding for weeks.
10: "Constantly," said Harry, as he opened the door for her. "But I won't be given much choice in the matter. I'll just have to go back to Merriwood, and when I turn 14, I'll leave and look for a job."

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5: As I began to learn how to enter and stay in the presence of the Lord, as I've learned to look fear and anxiety in the eye and say, you are an intruder in my life and you have no place in my heart. I'm a child of the living God. When I began to learn this, when I began to experience this, I was downloading that incredible app into the hard disk of my heart and my mind and my life and my time and my resources. And Lord is beginning to teaching me how to overcome worry.
4: Thank you for allowing Leading the Way to be a part of your day. 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He provided tools to move them toward victory and overcoming adversity. 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
5: Worry and anxiety is one of those sins that is respectable, that is acceptable, even in the Church of Jesus Christ. Please turn with me to Matthew 6, 25 to 34. Today's app really is the very last verse in this passage, verse 34. And we're going to read it to you. It's a summary of the entire passage. Therefore, said Jesus, do not worry. Don't be anxious about tomorrow. For tomorrow will worry about itself. Each day has enough trouble of its own. This whole passage is relevant, is addressed to everyone, rich or poor. Why? Because both rich and poor experience worry and anxiety. The rich are tempted to trust in their riches instead of the Lord, and that causes them worry and anxiety. The poor are tempted to distrust in God's provision. The rich are tempted to be anxious about losing their wealth. The poor are tempted to live in fear in the insecurity of their poverty. I want you to hear me right. This is important because when it comes to anxiety, when it comes to worry in life, worry and anxiety knows no social boundaries, knows no economic boundaries, no social class. And that is why 16 out of the 34 parables of Jesus have to do with material possessions and our relationship to them. and what they cause us, whether joy or anxiety. That is why 1 out of 10 verses in the New Testament are on the subject of material possessions and our relationship with it. And that is why you find in the Bible there are 500 verses on prayer, less than 500 on faith, but then you'll find 2,000 verses about material possession and the possibility of our anxiety toward them. And that is why Jesus said in this very short passage, 3 times, don't worry or don't be anxious. Verse 25, don't be anxious. Verse 31, don't be anxious. Verse 34. Why did Jesus speak so much about worry and anxiety? I mean, read the scripture. And I'm going to give you several reasons very quickly before I get to the app, actually. Because God knows that we're all worry warts. And he wants to give us an app to overcome worry and anxiety in our life. Secondly, because he's our God, and he's the one who decides what is sin and what is not. And God decided that worry is a sin. You say, how come it's a sin? It's a sin of distrusting God. It's a sin of disbelieving the promises of God. It is a sin of undermining the sovereignty of God. It is a sin of ignoring God's tailor-made plan for each of our lives. Amen. And the third thing I want to tell you is this. God knows that it is absolutely useless to be worried. It is useless. It's like somebody said, it's like sitting in the rocking chair. You're not going anywhere, but it gives you something to do. For we are forever worrying about things that God personally took responsibility for. It's like it's no use you and God worry, because God's taking care of it. In fact, I was thinking about this and I thought of Philip Armour, you know, the big meatpacking magnate. Well, he wasn't always rich. He wasn't always like that. In one fact, when he was younger, he was in deep financial trouble one time, and he was really facing difficulty, and he could go bust. And then in the midst of that worry and anxiety, he got a phone call from his banker. He said, Philip, I am worried sick about the loan that you have with the bank. Armour said, there's no use both of us worry about the same thing, and he hung up on him. Now I get to the app of Jesus. Let me read it again. Therefore, do not worry about tomorrow, for tomorrow will worry about itself. Each day has enough trouble of its own. Whenever you see the word therefore, you must find out what it is there for. Okay? Jesus has already told them in the passage about the birds of the air. Verse 26. Look at the birds of the air. They do not sow or reap, store away in barns, and yet your heavenly Father feeds them. Are you not much more valuable than they? What is Jesus saying? Several things. The birds do not just sit in their nests with their beaks open and God pushes the food in their mouth. Because that's what some people think. Well, yeah, God is going to take care of me, so they sit on the blessed assurance, don't work, and they say, God will take care of me. No, that's not what he's saying. Because these birds, they work hard. They fly and find food, and they bring food, and they're busy working, and they're feeding the young'uns. But they don't worry. They do all this, but without anxiety, without worry. Why? Because our Heavenly Father provides for them. Jesus is telling us that most of our worries are not over our most basic needs. Did you get that? Most of our worries are not over our most basic needs. Why? Because God promised not only he's going to provide for our most basic needs, the Bible said he will provide for all our needs. I want you to hear me right. When we worry about the future, we are distrusting God's ability to provide for the future. You see, when we worry about not having what others have, when we worry about having more of what we have, when we worry about being who we are not, when we are worried about wanting to be like others, that worry is self-imposed, and therefore it's a sin. Our worries are lifestyle issues, most of them. Now, I'm saying all of them, so you don't get me wrong. Not all of them, but most of them. You say, Michael, what do you mean? Let me explain what I mean. There was this guy who was absolutely anxious and worried. And this worry and anxiety persisted for a long time. So he went to see a counselor. He said, I got to get some help. So he goes to see this counselor. After listening for a while, he said, why don't you go on an exotic vacation? Just go there and sit in the sun and relax and by the beach and have a good time. And the guy said, that won't work. He said, why? I just got back from Hawaii.

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9: Most of us know what it feels like to drift. We don't intend to, but somewhere along the way, pride moves in. Dependence on God moves out, and before long, we're running on empty. Today on Insight for Living, Chuck Swindoll concludes a three-day message with application that I'm sure you'll want to deploy in your daily walk with God. In 1 Corinthians chapter 1, found in the Bible, the Apostle Paul described a remedy for the drift we all experience. Three anchors that will help believers stay on course for a lifetime. Teaching from 1 Corinthians chapter 1, Chuck titled his message, "The Cross We Proclaim."
10: Let me tell you something, folks. When you get the cross in the right perspective, everything comes together. Everything comes together. When you operate in the flesh, you have not come to grips with the message of the cross. Now look, verse 18 begins a series of statements this apostle makes regarding the message of the cross, which he proclaim. The word of the cross is foolishness to those who are perishing. And then he says, but to us who are being saved, why, it is the very power of God. Verse 22, the Jews ask for miracles. The word signs is the idea of miracles. And the Greeks search for wisdom. We're looking for those rhetorical comments, those eloquent words, the things that impress. But I love this. Verse 23, Paul says, but we, who, by the way, was an incredible intellectual, studied under Gamaliel, Pharisee of the Pharisees. He was the up-and-coming chief Pharisee. Brilliant Jewish mind. And then came the road to Damascus, where he was converted. And as a result, he started running in the right direction. And as a result, verse 23, he preaches Christ crucified. We're back to the cross. We preach Christ crucified, to the Jews a stumbling block, to the Gentiles foolishness. But to those who are the called, Jews and Greeks, Christ, the power of God, Christ, the wisdom of God. Why? Because, 25 says, the foolishness of God is wiser than men. The weakness of God, stronger than men. Now, I love it when we get to verse 26. He says, consider your calling, brethren. We want to look at an opposite group. Look around. There were not many wise according to the flesh, not many mighty, not many noble. Didn't say any, said not many. Meaning what? Well, let's put it this way. This congregation is not made up of the brightest and the best in the world's eyes. I got the idea that it would be helpful for us to realize that We represent in the world's eyes that which is foolish, that which is weak, that which is base, and that which is despised. Those aren't my words. They're all found in 27 and 28. God has chosen the foolish things of the world to shame the wise, and the weak things of the world to shame the things that are strong, the base things of the world, the despised, things that are not, to nullify things that are. He does all these things, verse 29, so that no one may boast before God. The cross levels all of us. Not many cultured, not many mighty. By that it means powerful and prestigious and impressive. Not many noble. You run in the wrong direction when you boast. If you want to toot your own horn, blow a trumpet for God. Nobody else cares. Get off your high horse. You're just folks. You're just wrapped up in the cross. And when you focus on that, it is remarkable what a filter system it'll give you in how to read current events, how to see life as it really is. You'll be so unimpressed because you don't hang around people to be impressed. You hang around folks with the hope of communicating and living out the truth. And a truth sets us free from all that other pizzazz. Now, how about Paul? Since we've been going on and on about how important this is, how about Paul? Let's ask him. Give us your testimony. All right. Verse 1, chapter 2. Here's my testimony. Here's the honest truth coming from the man who was running in the right direction. When I came to you, brothers and sisters, I did not come with superiority of speech or of wisdom, proclaiming to you the testimony of God. I determined to know nothing among you except Jesus Christ and Him crucified. I take my time here because I want it to really sink in. Nothing except Jesus Christ. I wasn't interested in your salary. I wasn't interested in your pedigree. I wanted to know, however, how you were doing with the cross. Do you really know Jesus? Is He really your Savior? I determined to know nothing but that. Well, what was Paul like when he was there? He tells us in the next two verses, I was with you in weakness, in fear, in much trembling. He says, I was not all that impressive. My preaching and my message were not in persuasive words of wisdom, but in the demonstration of the Spirit and of power. Oh, yeah. You see, when you are around individuals like this, you know they have a lot more behind the counter than they ever put on display. You know there is depth as well as breadth. Paul says, I didn't come to grow up a crowd. I came to deliver the truth, and my words were not that persuasive. If you are among the ranks of the young and up and coming, preachers in the making, hear that message well. If you're taking courses from those who were trying to get you to look pretty slick, you got the wrong course and the wrong teacher. Your job is to hide behind that cross and declare it forcefully and courageously and consistently so that no one will boast before God. By doing this, he tells you why you do this. Verse 30, you are in Christ Jesus, who became to us wisdom from God and righteousness and sanctification and redemption, so that just as it is written, let him who boasts boast in the Lord. J.B. Lightfoot writes, he spoke in a plain, simple language as became a witness. His reason, verse 5, so that your faith would not rest on the wisdom of men, but on the power of God. He never forgot the truth of God's grace in his life. Let's stay here for just a moment and let me add a word or so about the role of humility mixed with confidence. Please don't read into this that Paul is lacking in confidence in God's truth or that his humility was any sign of lack of courage or inability to deliver. Authority is not incompatible with humility. Let me say that again. Authority is not incompatible with humility. They can go together if you're running in the right direction. G.K. Chesterton once penned, you'll have to think now to follow this. He once penned some wise words about what he called the dislocation of humility. What we suffer from today, he wrote, is humility in the wrong place. Modesty has moved from the organ of ambition and settled upon the organ of conviction, where it was never meant to be. A person was meant to be doubtful about himself, but undoubting about the truth. This has been exactly reversed. We're on the road to producing a race of people too mentally modest to believe in the multiplication table. Humble and self-forgetting we must be always, but diffident and apologetic about the gospel, never, never. My message and my preaching were not in persuasive words of wisdom. What you found in me was a man who didn't call attention to himself. You didn't leave impressed with Paul when you heard him teach in Corinth. What you saw was a living proof of the Spirit's power. In fact, some of it must have been a conundrum. All of this great truth coming from this rather unimpressive individual. Why would he be like that? Why did he do that? Verse 5, so that your faith would not rest on the wisdom of men, but on the power of God. We're back to the cross. The purpose of it all was that when people got a hold of truths delivered by the Apostle Paul, they connected with the Spirit of power and they ran in the right direction. For much of my life, I have loved the statement made by John Allen, one of the saints of the Salvation Army ministry, who at the time of death made this simple statement: I deserve to be damned. I deserve to be in hell, but God interfered. God interfered. That man ran in the right direction. Right way, John Allen. Right way, Paul. Now then, I have three things I close with that I'd like you to write down somewhere. If you have the outline, you could use that. Maybe an open page in your Bible. These are three statements I'd like you to take to your grave. I'd like you to repeat them. I'd like you to teach them to your kids. I'd like you to remind your grandkids of them. I'd like you to model them. More important than what I would like, I would encourage you to realize what God wants. If you want to keep running in the right direction, these three simple things we should never forget will help. Number one, remember the pit. Remember the pit. The prophet puts it this way: remember the pit from which you were dug. Remember it. Oh, it may have been a big city. It may have been a slick city. It may have been Las Vegas or Los Angeles. It may have been Chicago or Boston or Dallas or Oklahoma City or Miami or Atlanta. It may have been a big city, but you're from a pit. Your nature, your drive, your old self, it's a pit. Remember the pit. We are not influential or famous. We have not set a lot of records. We have not found some miracle cure. Nobody in this church has. We have certainly not come from powerhouse backgrounds. Are you kidding? We're all amazed that anybody listens when we talk. I'm surprised anybody reads anything I write. I'm amazed folks stay through a whole sermon. I'm not saying they stay awake, but they stay through the whole sermon. You know why? Because I never forget the pit. When you fail to remember the pit, you'll run in the wrong direction. You can put her down. Because you'll start thinking you're something on a stick. You'll forget you're catfish. And you'll forget that if the enemy had his way, he'd drag you down just to where he's going. And if that doesn't do it for you, just look at the pit of your life. How'd you like for a whole display of your past 10 years to be put on a screen? Oh, don't even go any further. That's enough for you to get the message. You know why? Because there's a lot of pit there. a lot of mess, a lot of sin, a lot of failure, a lot of depravity, a lot of explosions of temper, perhaps, a lot of wrong decisions. There's a lot of sin in all our lives, a lot of mess. Remember the pit, but through the grace of God and the cross, you're rescued. Remember the pit. Second, refuse the praise. Refuse the praise. Few things are a greater turnoff in life than conceit. An arrogant Christian is bad news for the body of Christ and the world at large. There's no place for that. I don't care how popular you've gotten. Years ago, I was asked to be a part of a television program that was done in a panel, and they invited several of us. One of us a pastor, that's me, another came as a teacher, and another came who was an administrator at a school, happened to be a president of a little school, and the other one was in the media, Christian in a media. We were all a part of the panel of this program, and the man who was putting it all together said to two of us, by the way, would you mind going to the airport and picking up a man who's going to join our panel? He is Dr. So-and-so. And I said, okay, good. I don't know him, but I'll be glad to go. And I said, can you tell me what he looks like? He said, oh, you'll know him. So, we knew him. He got off, had a hat on, had a tight tie, starched shirt, real stern face, like, where's the car? And I walked up, I said, do you happen to be so-and-so? Dr. So-and-so? Yes, Dr. So-and-so. I said, well, I thought maybe you were. You kind of looked like the president of the school. And she said, here are my bags. Oh, okay. So Frank picked up that bag, and I picked up this bag. We're walking along with Dr. So-and-so-and-so. He said, tell me, what was your name? And I told him. He said, tell me, what does the president look like? I wanted to say, a jerk! You look like a jerk! You sound like a jerk! He was a jerk. What on earth happened to that man? He forgot the pit. Spend too much time in front of a mirror. Can you believe it? In the middle of the night, somebody from our group ordered beer and pretzels and had them sent to his room. Who would do something like that? Who would ever do something like that to Dr. Whatever. When you fail to refuse the praise, you're running in the wrong direction. Wrong way, Christian. Wrong way, Christian. You look like a jerk. You're a bad advertisement for Christ. Nobody's impressed. You're a turnoff. I tell the guys at the seminary, keep television cameras out of your church. You're not there for the world. Minister to your flock. Cameras will get in your way. Furthermore, you're not that good. People in front of cameras are good in front of cameras. And those of us who are hiding behind the cross look dumb in the eyes of the camera. We're here to deliver the goods and then get out of the way. Could have heard a pin drop when I said that. It was like, ah! You know why? Because we're so enamored of the entertainment world that preaching has become entertaining. And feeding you from the scriptures is that's what dinosaurs do. Please, remember the pit. Refuse the praise. Here's the third one. Rely on the power. Rely on the power. Rely on the power. I can't tell you how low I was when I woke up this morning. About a number of things. I would love to have been 1,000 miles away. Head was bursting. I don't know why. Wasn't a hangover. I've been with Cynthia the night before, so you can be sure of that. It wasn't a hangover. Pressure, whatever, disappointment, discouragement. And you probably think, well, he never goes. I go through that a lot. Mondays are terrible days for me. I always think through what I said on Sunday. And I always think, why in the world did anybody stay? Listen to that. Then I turned to the power. Oh God. Somebody's got to be there for that first and second service in a little while, and I'm your man. So if you want to say things through me, I'd be very grateful. But if you don't, I haven't got anything to say. And he's done it again. Remember the words of Jesus, John 15:5. Apart from me, you can do nothing. Apart from me, you can do nothing. Say that with me. Apart from me, you can do nothing. Change it to I. Here we go. Apart from him, I can do nothing. Nothing. Nothing. Nothing. I will continually run in the wrong direction. I will continually score for the wrong side. I'll continually operate in the flesh, because that's the kind of nature I have, until I shift into his power and I say, Lord, it's your message. It's not mine. It's your book. I didn't write it. It's your truth. I couldn't come up with anything nearly that good. It's your gift, and I'm in your hands. It's about you, Lord. Please do it. And I'm available. Thank you for changing me. I love this little story. John Hutton used to tell a story, his story with gusto. John Hutton, a man who had been a reprobate and an alcoholic, was captured for Christ. Captured by Christ. His workmates used to try to shake him and say, surely a sensible man like you cannot believe in all those miracles the Bible talks about. You cannot, for instance, believe that this Jesus of yours turned water into wine. Come on. Whether he turned water into wine or not, said the man, I don't know. But I know in my own house, I saw him turn liquor into furniture. In my house, I saw a man that almost ruined his marriage get his life turned around. And for 10 years, she had every reason in the world to walk out on me, and she didn't. I saw a father who could have ruined the lives of his children. I saw a preoccupied dad who traveled too much, was too busy. And it dawned on me one day, if I don't get a hold of this, I'm going to be another statistic. Oh God, I'm yours. You got all the power. I have none of it. Tackle me. I want you to bow your heads and I want you to close your eyes. I know what time it is, so things are under control. I want you to sit there. The only reason you're running in a wrong direction is either you don't know Jesus, and that's a very real probability for you running in the wrong direction. Don't think that's a message given to somebody else. It's you I'm talking to. Either you don't know Jesus, or you don't care that you're operating in the flesh. You're a Christian, and you're a jerk. And you're making a mess of the message in the minds of people who've been watching, wondering how on earth you could call yourself a Christian. Some of them live in your own home. So I suggest you get with it. Trust in the Savior right now. Turn your life over to him. Get to the foot of the cross as fast as your little feet will carry you and say, Lord Jesus Christ, I am coming to you from the pit. If you don't rescue me, I'm sunk. I'm hell bound. I'm lost. Take me. I'm yours. Take me. I take your son. Please give me your righteousness. I take it now. Or if you're a carnal Christian, it's a great time for you this afternoon to look through the journal of your life and find the spot when you missed the mark and started going in a wrong direction and turn around. Otherwise, there will be an incident along the way that's going to tackle you and you'll realize what a mess you've made, not only of your life, but of others. If we confess our sins, believers, if we confess our sins, that is, agree with God about them, he is righteous and just to forgive us our sins and to cleanse us from all unrighteousness. If you need help, and I imagine most of you would, to turn the journey around, there are people who are so carefully trained, have such compassion, such wisdom, better counselors than I ever will be, who are available following every one of our worship services. Or you may simply say, I'm going to take care of this myself. Then you need to write us and say, let me tell you the decision I've made. Sign your name. Give us a number. We'll contact you. We'll help you. We will never shame you. We will help you. We'll be grateful for you. Father, thank you for the cross. Thank you for the cross. Help us to remember the pit from which we've been dug. Enable us to refuse the praise, just deliberately and consistently. Restore us, Lord, as we rely on your power. In Jesus' dear name.

Remember the pit. Refuse the praise. Rely on the power. Three simple anchors, but they have the potential to redirect an entire life. Chuck Swindoll has walked us through one of Paul's most searching passages, and the invitation is clear. Stop running in the wrong direction and get back to the cross. As Chuck told his story today, perhaps you identified with John Allen. John's life was littered with failures. He was a man headed in the wrong direction at full speed until God interfered. And that may be the most honest description of grace any of us will hear. If you want to carry that message with you, Chuck's brand new booklet, The Cross We Proclaim, was written for you. To learn how you can get a copy of this resource today, visit us online at ifl.org.au. I'm Clayton Bjellin. Join us when Chuck Swindoll talks about getting reacquainted with the spirit of power. Thursday on Insight for Living.

Hello, welcome to Health Matters, Maxine Makaroff with you once again. Now, what's the risk of humans getting sick from bird flu? And let's do a read-up on fish oils. Heart research reveals about the emotional impact of heart disease, and what does disease smell like? We start with the conversation, what's the risk of humans getting sick from bird flu? The article published June 22nd by C. Rayner McIntyre and Pan Zhang from University of New South Wales, Sydney. Australia was the only continent free of H5N1 bird flu until last week when a brown skua was found in Cape Le Grand National Park in Western Australia, about 700 kilometres from Perth, with the virus. Within days, authorities identified at least 16 other dead birds. Bird flu can rarely spread to humans in close contact with infected birds or animals and has the potential to cause severe illness. More than 100 human H5N1 cases have been reported around the world since late 2020, mostly in the United States and Cambodia. However, the risk in Australia is currently low. Importantly, H5N1 is still a bird virus and can't currently spread easily to humans or from human to human. How it came to Australia? The H5N1 clade 2.3.4.4b arose in 2020 and spread rapidly across the world, infecting bird species that previously weren't major carriers. This includes caradiferiforms, the group of seabirds, skuas, that's S-K-U-A-S, skuas belong to. Once it spread to Antarctica and then to Heard Island, 4,000 kilometres from Perth, it was a matter of time before it reached our shores. H5N1 is typically carried by wild birds, which may then infect poultry, cattle, or other animals. In poultry, the virus is highly pathogenic, meaning it will kill most infected birds. This is why the standard response is to cull infected birds. At this stage, H5N1 has not affected other Australian wildlife, humans or farming. Australia has strong biosecurity and experts hope our farms can be protected. We've had outbreaks of H7 bird flu, but not the H5N1 strain. We have had increasing outbreaks of H7 bird flu affecting poultry farms in Victoria and New South Wales in recent years. This is also a strain of bird flu, but compared to H5N1, it has had a less severe impact on poultry globally. The H7 outbreaks were controlled by culling infected birds. How are humans exposed? Human infections may occur in people with close contact with sick or dead birds or animals. Infected birds will typically be dead or severely ill. Cows, unlike birds, do not look severely ill. In the US, the infection was noticed when their milk was yellow and thick. Historically, about half of people who acquire H5N1 from birds or animals die of the infection. However, the current H5N1 strain has had a lower fatality rate in the US, killing 2 of 71 infected people. Signs and symptoms in humans include eye redness, conjunctivitis, feeling feverish and flu-like symptoms, sore throat, cough, running nose, body aches, headaches, and fatigue. Other symptoms may also present, such as diarrhea, nausea, or vomiting, but these are less common. What about poultry and eggs? Chicken, eggs, and other poultry products are safe to eat in Australia. There are no outbreaks in poultry farms, nor is the virus widespread in Australian wildlife at this stage. If this changed and the virus became widespread,
cooking would kill the virus, but handling contaminated poultry products would pose a risk. We have had success in rapidly controlling recent H7 bird flu outbreaks in commercial poultry farms. However, backyard poultry and eggs may pose a greater risk, as these would not be subject to the same stringent controls. People with chickens who notice dead or sick birds should not touch them and should notify authorities. What about other animals? Cats on farms have been infected overseas and develop severe neurological illness, staggering and having seizures. The US has suffered widespread infection in dairy cattle and poultry, with most cases from clade 2.3.4.4b, the strain that has spread globally. Human cases have mostly been in farm workers. The virus struck US dairy cattle in 2024 from wild birds and spread through the country by trade and movement of infected cattle across state lines, as well as contaminated milking equipment and feed. In the US, cattle feed may contain poultry byproducts, but this is not allowed in Australia, which will protect our cattle. Some studies showed fragments of H5N1 could be found in about 20-30% of commercial milk samples. However, pasteurisation should kill the virus, so only raw milk would pose a risk. While the virus concentrates in mammary glands and milk, it is not typically found in beef. Cooking would also inactivate the virus. What might happen next? If the virus continues to spread in Australia, it may affect our poultry and dairy farms. Infected chickens in a poultry farm would need to be culled. In France, the poultry industry was so severely affected, they turned to poultry vaccines. These are only partially effective, and this didn't stop the outbreaks. But vaccines are being used now because the scale of the problem is so great. Shortages of eggs and chicken may occur in the event of severe outbreaks. Why doesn't it spread to humans? We have different virus receptors in our upper respiratory tract to those in birds, which is why H5N1 cannot easily take hold or transmit in humans. There have, however, been mutations in the virus that signal some adaptation to mammals, such as humans, dogs, cats, dairy cattle, foxes, minks, and marine mammals. Mutations that suggest human adaptation of the virus have been detected in several animal species. The more opportunities the virus gets to be in contact with humans, the greater the risk of a mutation arising from reassortment of genetic material from bird flu and seasonal flu. The virus can reassort all by itself in a pig, which has human and bird type receptors. If the virus mutates further to bind easily to human receptors or to evade our immune system, a pandemic may occur. While there are no human vaccines for the current bird flu strain, there are H5 vaccines which may provide partial protection. Finland became the first country to offer such a vaccine to farm workers. Meanwhile, the seasonal flu vaccine protects against seasonal flu. Reducing the burden of seasonal flu may help reduce the opportunities for H5N1 to mutate. There we are. What's the risk of humans getting sick from bird flu? And that was read from The Conversation. It was published June the 22nd. The authors C. Rayner McIntyre and Pan Zhang from the University of New South Wales, Sydney. Let's move from birds to fish, more specifically fish oils. And this information comes to us from Arthritis Australia. Now, this information is general information about the use of fish oil supplements as a treatment for arthritis. What are fish oils? Fish oils are oils found in the tissues of fish. They contain a certain type of fat called omega-3.
Omega-3 fats are a type of fat that may be important for good general health. Our bodies cannot produce omega-3 fats, so they must be obtained from food. Omega-3 fats are mostly found in oily fish and certain nut and seed oils. How do omega-3 fats work for arthritis? Certain types of omega-3 fats can reduce inflammation from arthritis. This may help to relieve joint pain and stiffness in a similar way to non-steroidal anti-inflammatory drugs. What types of arthritis benefit from omega-3 fats? Omega-3 fats have not been studied in all forms of arthritis. Current research suggests omega-3 fats are helpful for people with inflammatory arthritis, such as rheumatoid arthritis, ankylosing spondylitis, and psoriatic arthritis. There is also some evidence that fish oils may help control symptoms of osteoarthritis and lupus, systemic lupus erythematosus. Other benefits? Long-term intake of fish oil has been shown to reduce the reliance on non-steroidal anti-inflammatory drugs in some cases of arthritis. This can help decrease the risk of side effects from these medicines. Fish oils can also help reduce the risk of heart disease and heart attack. There is some evidence that they may also play a role in preventing and treating depression. Where do I find omega-3 fats? Oily fish, such as tuna, salmon, herring, sardines and mackerel. Flaxseed, linseed and canola oil. However, these oils are not as active against inflammation as fish oils. Walnuts, foods fortified with omega-3, such as margarines and eggs. Eating foods rich in omega-3 fats may help you to achieve benefits for your heart and general health. However, it is unlikely that you could obtain enough omega-3 fats from your diet to reduce inflammation without fish oil supplements.

Where do I find fish oil supplements? 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And what type of supplement should I choose? Fish oil supplements are available as capsules or as a liquid. Different brands of capsules vary in the amount of omega-3 fats they contain, so it is worthwhile to compare brands.

as EPA and DHA, which are two forms of omega-3. Bottled fish oil is generally the most convenient and least expensive way to take the dose needed to reduce inflammation. Capsules are preferred by some people and are more portable when travelling. Should I take fish oil or krill oil? Nearly all of the information about omega-3 fats and arthritis has come from studies of fish oils. To date, there is very little evidence to show whether krill oil is useful for arthritis. What dose should I take for arthritis? Research suggests the dose needed to reduce joint inflammation in rheumatoid arthritis is 2.7 gram of omega-3. That's EPA plus DHA daily. This dose usually requires approximately either 9 to 14 standard 1,000 milligram fish oil capsules or 5 to 7 capsules of a fish oil concentrate per day or 15 mil of bottled fish oil or 5 to 7 mil of concentrated bottled fish oil per day. For osteoarthritis, fish oil supplements at a lower dose may be useful, that is providing 0.45 gram of omega-3. A recent study showed that there was no advantage in using high-dose fish oil for osteoarthritis of the knee. Lower doses of fish oil can also benefit your heart and general health. Note, fish oil can benefit your heart and general health at lower doses. However, these doses generally will not control symptoms of arthritis. How long will it take to notice an effect? You may need to take fish oil supplements regularly at the recommended arthritis dose for 2 to 3 months before you notice improvements in your arthritis symptoms. If there is no change by then, the supplements are probably not effective for your arthritis. Are there any side effects? Fish oil is usually well tolerated. A possible side effect from fish oil supplements is a mildly upset stomach, for example, heartburn, nausea, diarrhea. There is currently no evidence that fish oils increase the risk of bleeding or interact with medicines that affect bleeding, such as aspirin or warfarin. Despite this, it is recommended that you consult with your doctor before having major surgery or if you are commencing fish oil while taking warfarin. INR monitoring tests may be done more often at first, as with the addition of any new treatment to ensure there are no side effects. If there is any bleeding, stop taking fish oils and consult your doctor. Caution with fish liver oils. It is important not to confuse fish oils with fish liver oils, such as cod liver oil and halibut liver oil. Fish liver oils also contain vitamin A. Large amounts of vitamin A can cause serious side effects, particularly during pregnancy. If you take fish liver oils in the doses recommended for arthritis, you may exceed the recommended daily intake of vitamin A. Only take the dose of fish liver oil recommended on the label. To increase your intake of omega-3 fats, you should do so by taking pure fish oils, not fish liver oils. Always let your doctor and pharmacist know if you are taking any treatments, including fish oils and other natural medicines. Do not stop any current treatments without first discussing it with your doctor. And contact your local arthritis office for more information sheets on arthritis. You've got to keep alert to these things, don't you? So that's some arthritis information there from Arthritis Australia, and that was to do with fish oils. You can go to the website and look them up. Now from Heart Research Australia, what research reveals about the emotional impact of heart disease. When we think about heart disease, we often focus on the physical impacts, the symptoms, treatments, procedures, and recovery. But research is increasingly highlighting something many people living with heart disease already

0: already know, the emotional impact can be just as significant. A 2025 study involving people living with heart disease explored what researchers call fear of recurrence and progression, concerns about a heart condition worsening or another cardiac event occurring. The findings provide valuable insights into the emotional challenges many people face during recovery and beyond. The study identified three distinctive groups of people living with heart disease. 26% experienced high levels of fear about their condition worsening or another cardiac event occurring. 41% experienced moderate levels of fear. 33% experienced relatively low levels of fear. The researchers concluded that concerns about recurrence and progression are highly prevalent among people living with heart disease and can remain an important part of the recovery experience. The paper also notes previous research showing that more than 40% of cardiac patients experience fears about their condition worsening or recurring, while around 1 in 2 experience moderate to severe distress related to those fears. The biggest concerns may surprise you. While many people assume the greatest fear after a heart attack, heart surgery, or diagnosis is having another cardiac event, the study found that some of the strongest concerns related to quality of life and identity. Participants commonly reported concerns about their health and physical functioning declining, having another cardiac event, becoming unable to participate in activities they enjoy, losing confidence in their ability to cope, never feeling like the person they were before their diagnosis or cardiac event. One of the most striking findings was that 27% of participants reported being extremely concerned about never getting back to the person they used to be, while 25% were extremely concerned about becoming unable to engage in activities they enjoy. These findings highlight that heart disease can affect much more than physical health. It can influence confidence, independence, relationships, and a person's sense of control over the future. Many people become hyper-aware of their symptoms. The study also explored how people respond to fears about their heart condition. Researchers found that more than 80% of participants reported behaviours associated with heightened awareness of their body and symptoms. Many people reported becoming highly aware of sensations such as chest discomfort, palpitations, breathlessness, fatigue, changes in heart rhythm, and worrying these symptoms could signal another cardiac event or indicate that their condition was worsening. The most commonly reported behaviours included feeling overly aware of bodily sensations, monitoring heart rate, and worrying that changes in symptoms meant their condition was deteriorating. Emotional recovery doesn't always follow the same timeline as physical recovery. Another important finding was that levels of fear were not associated with how much time had passed since a person's cardiac event, diagnosis, or procedure. This suggests that emotional concerns about recurrence and progression do not necessarily disappear with time alone. For some people, these fears may persist long after physical recovery has occurred, highlighting the importance of recognizing emotional well-being as an ongoing part of living with heart disease. Who may be most at risk? The researchers found that higher levels of fear were more common among people who were younger, had additional health conditions alongside their heart disease, experienced greater uncertainty about their illness, reported higher levels of cardiac-related distress. The authors suggest that healthcare professionals should be particularly aware of these factors when considering the emotional support needs of people living with heart disease. Why these findings matter. Heart disease affects more than the heart alone. This research highlights that concerns about the future, uncertainty, and emotional distress are common experiences for many people living with heart disease. It also reinforces the importance of recognizing emotional well-being as an important part of recovery and long-term heart health. By increasing awareness of these experiences and ensuring people have access to information, support, and connection, we can help improve not only physical recovery, but overall quality of life. That's the article there from Heart Research Australia. What research reveals about the emotional impact of heart disease. You're listening to Health Matters for the Radio Reading Network of Australia. I'm Max Karoff. Let's go to BBC Science Focus. And what does disease smell like? Five diseases with telltale odours, though you might not smell them yourself. This is by Rosie Mallett. Joy Milne is a super smeller. These people have a superior rosy smell and are sometimes sought after by perfume or wine manufacturers. For Joy, however, her sensitive nose meant that she detected an unusual odour on her husband, Les. Initially, she thought that perhaps he wasn't showering enough. But 12 years later, he was diagnosed with Parkinson's disease. She only made the connection between the condition and the aroma after noticing the same smell on people at a Parkinson's disease support group. She has since worked with scientists at the University of Manchester to identify the chemicals underlying what she says is the characteristic smell of the condition, which could help lead to earlier diagnosis. Joy is now the linchpin for ongoing smell research. This is what she says about some common diseases. Parkinson's disease. This is a musky smell. It can become acrid due to a buildup of bacteria and yeasts in the sebum, the greasy substance that is secreted by our skin and overproduced in Parkinson's. Alzheimer's disease. This has a milder human musk, like rye bread. The skin has a creamy yeast smell, which can become stronger as the disease progresses. Tuberculosis. TB has an odour like stale beer. The smell is present in the breath and changes as the disease progresses. The skin smells like wet brown cardboard and brine. Diabetes. Diabetes has a sweet smell with the combination of citrus and creamy pineapple. The smell can vary throughout the day, reflecting fluctuations in glucose levels and how well the diabetes is controlled. Cancer. This smells of yeast or fungi, and different types of cancers have their own smell. It may also be possible to smell the difference when a patient is in remission following treatment. Ah, well, that was interesting. What does disease smell like? And that was by Rosie Mallett, writing for BBC Science Focus. And that is our Health Matters for this edition. If you have any health questions or concerns, always consult with your health professional. I'm Maxine Makaroff, and as always, thanks for your company. Let's do it all again next time. Come join me for Health Matters, because health matters.
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6: 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When you assume the role of omniscient judge, you will not be able to plead ignorance when it comes to your sin.
5: 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But now, personal opinions and political positions drive truth, giving freedom to judgmental and divisive spirits to destroy relationships and culture. 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He'll help you hear Jesus' words when he spoke about judging others. And these words may not be about what you think. 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
6: Today's app from Jesus is a very unusual one. It's double-edged. It's dual application. It's about an action that most certainly is going to produce reaction. It's about throwing a boomerang, and most definitely is going to boomerang back to you. It's about cause and effect. That's why it's very important. It's a very important app. And there's something about this particular app in Matthew chapter 7, verses 1 to 6. These particular words of Jesus are the most misunderstood and abused and misinterpreted, even by people who do not believe the Bible. They know those words, and they use or abuse those words. You hear it in the movies. You hear it on television, and you certainly hear it at church, and then you hear it in many professing Christians. I want to explain it to you, and you'll immediately get the point. Suppose someone living in an immoral lifestyle, and because they are created in God's own image, they know deep down in their soul that they're going against the grain, that they're going against God's created order. And so without even us having to say a word, they have that guilt still within them by the virtue of creation. And so when they are confronted, not necessarily with words, just you being there, they immediately misuse these words of Jesus and say, "Don't judge me. Who are you to judge me? Didn't Jesus say, judge not, lest you be judged?" What are they doing? They are obscuring the word of God to cover up their guilt. Instead of dealing with their guilt, they're covering it up. They are misusing the word of God as a defense mechanism to alleviate their guilt, which doesn't work. And that is why I need to explain to you what this app of Jesus is not before I tell you what it is. Today, we have so many people who have rejected God's moral absolutes. We have so many people who have rejected biblical authority. We have so many people who have rejected the truth of God. And in an effort to silence anyone who would try to convict them of sin, they say, you must never, never, never, never judge sin of any kind, anywhere, anytime. But that's not what Jesus is saying. And I'm going to show you why. That's not what he's saying here. That is not what this app is all about. This is misapplying this app. This is trying to get an app to do something that is not designed by its designer to do. In fact, the entire Sermon on the Mount is a contrast between truth and falsehood, between holiness and hypocrisy, between God's holy standards and man's empty religious activities and rituals, a contrast between internal faith and external rituals and external appearances. It's a contrast between reality and sham, between God's way and man's way. The whole Sermon on the Mount. In fact, if you go down just a few verses to verse 15, you find Jesus goes on to say, beware of false prophets. Beware of false prophets. In other words, you are to judge and to discern who really speaks the truth of God and who doesn't. We are to discern, we are to judge the truth from falsehood. John Stott said that our Lord's injunction to judge not cannot be understood as a command to suspend our critical faculties in relationship to other people to turn blind eye to their faults. It is of vital importance that you understand this distinction, okay? Otherwise, you're going to get sucked in with somebody when you're trying to lovingly help them out of their predicament. They're going to say, don't judge me. Jesus said, judge not. By literally misinterpreting the words of Jesus. And so, Jesus is not telling us to turn a blind eye on somebody's sin. No. So what does it mean then? Judge not, lest you be judged, if he's saying that we are to judge and discern sin. He is saying that we are not to judge the other person's motives. We cannot judge the motive. We can only judge the action. We can only judge the fruit. As somebody said, we just are fruit inspectors. We are to judge what they do, not what their motive is. We are to judge their action and not motivation. In fact, that is why Jesus, in Matthew 18, he tells his disciples exactly how to deal with the sin in another person's life. He gives us the details. A lot of people talk about Matthew 18, but they really do not understand what Matthew 18 is all about. Matthew 18, Jesus is instructing his disciples. He is instructing us how to deal with another person's sin, with a brother or sister in Christ's sin. He said, first of all, you go to them one-on-one. And if they refuse to repent, you go and take two or three others with you. And if they refuse to repent, then you take them to the church. And if they refuse to repent, you put them out of the church. That's what Matthew 18 is all about. He gives us the procedure. He gives us the process by which we are to deal with another person's sin. So much for what this app is not. Now, what is it? What is this app all about? Now, there are people who have a critical spirit. They just criticize everyone and everybody, everywhere, all the time. But then there are others who criticize on occasions as a form of self-defense. It really is. Either way, I want you to listen very carefully. There are several things that you need to know about a critical spirit. People who have a critical spirit often criticize behind the person's back, and that's contrary to Matthew 18. Why? Because in these cases, when somebody is constantly criticizing you behind your back, in most cases, and I'm not saying in all cases, but in most cases, because that individual is so insecure in themselves, they think that the only way they can elevate themselves is by pushing down the other person. And they think that's the only way to kind of put themselves up. They think that the only way they're going to come across as they've got it all together and they are fine and they are just splendid is by tearing down another person. Now, some people do this to their bosses. Some people do that to their colleagues. Some people even do that to their family members. And tragedy of tragedies, some Christians do that to one another. But the problem is, most of it backfires. It backfires. It's a boomerang, comes back at you. Now, remember the story about this elderly couple who went to a museum. And this elderly man particularly was a very critical person. I mean, he criticizes everything and everyone and everywhere all the time. Critical, critical, critical. So he walks into the museum with his wife, and the first painting they see, the first frame, he looks at that and he said, "This is disgusting. This is terrible. This is the ugliest picture I've ever seen. How dare they put this in the museum? Don't they have enough artistic taste not to put that thing in the museum?" Even just in the beginning of, every time his wife tries to say something to him, he said, "Don't interrupt me. Don't interrupt me." And he went into a rant and ranting and raving about how ugly that picture is. And finally, she waited until he finished. And she said to him, she said, "Dear, don't you realize this is a mirror?" And so when Jesus said, "Judge not lest you be judged," he is saying, do not judge another brother or sister's motives. You see, only God can judge our motives. We can't judge each other's motives because we don't know them. Don't start judging either in haste until you have all the facts. In fact, Proverbs 18:13 said, "He who answers before listening, that is his folly and shame." Only God is omniscient. Only God has all of the facts. Only God can pronounce judgment on a person's motives, not us. Hasty judgment, often merciless judgment. And merciless judgment reveals a person's faulty view of God. It really does. Listen, to judge another person's motive is to play God. Now, to judge a person's action, to judge a person's sin, it is an obligation, a stewardship, to do it lovingly. And even then, I'm going to show you there is a way to do it from the Word of God. In fact, James said in 4:11, he said, "Anyone who speaks against his brother or judges him speaks against the law and judges the law." Jesus is saying, by all means, confront your brother or your sister about sin. Confront the wrong action. By all means, you must do that. But do not judge their motives. Why? Because by the very standards of which you are judging a person's motive, God is going to use that measurement to judge you. Judging motives stems from a distorted view of God. But secondly, judging motives stems from a faulty view of oneself and of others. It really does. We'll look at the next two verses, verse 3 and 4. And the best way I can describe verses 3 and 4 is this. Imagine somebody has got a speck of dust in his eye, and he goes to an eye surgeon. And he goes to the eye surgeon, and the eye surgeon begins to perform a very delicate eye operation to remove that speck. But instead of wearing magnifying glasses, the eye surgeon had two logs in front of him. He can't see a thing. I mean, you would say, this is preposterous. And Jesus agrees with you. He really does. In fact, this is the humorous side of Jesus that most of us miss. This is really a sense of humor that you see sometimes in the teaching of Jesus. A lot of people miss it. This is kind of a funny thing when you imagine a guy again with a big log in his eye. I mean, it's just, it's a funny thing. It's a humorous thing. So what is Jesus saying? He's saying not only that when you judge another person's motive, you are having a distorted view of God, but you will have a distorted view of yourself and of others. Why? Because the person with a critical spirit is that eye surgeon who is actually performing an operation with a log on both of his eyes. The reason Jesus is making fun of such a person, he really is, he's making fun of the person, is because that person who criticizes does so because he or she hiding something much worse in their life. They got something to hide, and that's why they talk about the speck in another person's eye. Their critical spirit is a clear indication that they are covering up something worse in their own life. And that is what the Bible calls self-righteousness. I know we use that word about it, self-righteousness, self-righteousness. You know what self-righteousness is? A self-righteous person is a person who cannot see the sin in his or her life. That's a self-righteous person. Oh, if somebody happened to point it out or somehow, but they gloss over it or ignore it or they don't want to face it. They're blind to it. They're blind to their sin. And Jesus is not saying to ignore your brother's sin. Please understand that. He's not saying to ignore the sin. He's not saying not to confront the sin. But be sure you do self-examination first before you confront your brother's sin. He is saying, go and talk to the brother about that sin. But you had better start by crying out to God and repenting of your sin. You better cry to God and say, search me, O God, and know my heart. Listen, when you criticize or you put down your boss, or when you criticize, you put down your colleague at work, when you criticize, you put down a family member, when you criticize or put down another brother in Christ or sister in Christ and judge their motives, be very careful. When you assume the role of omniscient judge, you will not be able to plead ignorance when it comes to your sin. God has no double standards. He really doesn't. There are some people today, it's very popular to talk about God is unfair and God is unjust and God is this and God is that. It is absolute heresy. God does not have double standards. In criticizing unjustly and unfairly, unmercifully, a person's motive, we are implying that we ourselves are above criticism. When we criticize others behind their back, we are asserting that they are inferior to us. And God does not let that go unnoticed. Such judgment boomerangs. Self-righteous judgment will become its own gallows. You see, when we judge others' motives, I keep repeating that because it's very important, we really have a faulty view of God. We have a faulty view of ourselves, and we have a faulty view of others. But what does Jesus really mean? The last few verses about the dogs and the swine, and don't throw pearls there, and don't give holy food to dogs, and listen very carefully, because in Jesus' day, dogs were not these lovable, domesticated pets. The dogs were known for being scavengers. They have the scavenger nature about them. And they will take, bite, eat, whatever it is. It's just and the Bible often uses, and I know Jesus does, that kind of a thing to describe a person who is lacking in discernment, who's not able to discern right from wrong, who's not able to discern wrong action from right action. Sadly, we have so many undiscerning Christians today, and they are busy attacking and criticizing each other's motives instead of being out in the battlefield, witnessing, evangelizing, sharing Christ with their neighbors and with their friends and with coworkers. We really do. I read something the other day. It went something like this. Soldiers in the battlefield are busy fighting the enemy. But soldiers in the barracks are busy fighting one another. You see, back then it would have been unthinkable for a Jew to take a piece of meat from the altar that was offered as a sacrifice to the Lord and give it to a dog. It is unthinkable. It would have been the height of desecration. And they knew that. Just as it is unthinkable to give holy food to dogs back then, Jesus is saying, it is equally unthinkable for you to judge your brother's motive. It would be like trying to take a speck out of their eye when your eyes are filled with logs. So what is the answer? The answer for believers to download this app every single day, to repent on a regular basis, to do self-examination on a regular basis, to turn away from this disastrous road, to turn back and confess the sin, to look at the glaring sin in our life before we begin to talk to our brother about his or her sin, a sister. Be sure to repent first, even when you are confronting sin, in obedience to the Word of God. See, that's the only way that you'll avoid this boomerang judgment of God. Lord Jesus, you have said many hard things when you taught your disciples. In fact, one time you taught something very hard that most of them, except the 12, have departed and left you because they could not take hard things and hard sayings. And Lord, I know this is a hard saying. I know it's convicting to me. But Father, I know the blessing comes when we take your words to heart, when we obey them, when we follow them. And Father, I pray for that individual who have never committed their life to you, that this will be the day to come and receive Jesus as their only Savior and Lord. I pray for that individual who habitually judges others' motives. Father, I pray that you would bring us to you before we be judged in the same measurement. Thank you for your grace. Thank you for your mercy. Thank you for giving us second and third and fourth and many chances. Thank you for your word and for your conviction of your Holy Spirit. Come with power now. Convert us. Convict us. Above all, Father, restore us so that we be the mighty army of the living God who would go out into the battlefield and win the victory for you. In Jesus' name, amen.
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4: Is there a member of the Trinity you find yourself a little fuzzy on? Most of us can wrap our minds around God the Father and God the Son, but the Holy Spirit? That's where things can get a little harder to grasp. After all, he's invisible, and for a lot of us, the word ghost doesn't exactly help either. Hi, I'm Clayton Bjellin, and today on Insight for Living, Chuck Swindoll begins a message that will demystify the Spirit of God. And Chuck will start exactly where most of us live, with honest questions about the one we least understand. But first, let's begin with prayer.

0: Jesus said, "You will receive power when the Spirit is upon you, and you shall be my witnesses in Jerusalem and in Judea and in Samaria and to the remotest part of the earth." Put in today's language, it would be, "You shall be my witnesses in Frisco and in Texas and in Kansas and Kentucky and Illinois and Ohio and even into Canada and Mexico and Europe and Africa and Russia, into distant islands that you have never seen before. Your witness will reach them because of the Spirit." Someone told me years ago that if you were to check the cornerstones of the great churches, you will see that many of them, if not most, were built during the Depression. People turn to God when times are hard. With Him, you can entrust your treasure and always receive a return. And so, our Father, we pause to thank you for your redemptive work, finding us when we weren't looking, loving us when we weren't very likable or loving, caring for us when we were careless, giving to us when we were so selfish, preoccupied with our own ego needs and demands, even a spirit of entitlement, and dying for us. When had we been living in that day, we would have spit on your Son. We would have rejected him with everything in our being. But you have redeemed us. By your grace, you found us. By your grace, you've saved us. Because of your grace, we in turn are learning to be unselfish and giving and gracious and merciful and forgiving.
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0: Isn't it hard to get your mind around something that is invisible? Especially when some people call that invisible thing a ghost. A ghost. Weren't you raised as I was raised to watch out for ghosts or stay away from ghosts, or the other side, don't even believe in ghosts? Or if you do believe in them, remember they represent an evil source and you don't want to have anything to do with them. And all of a sudden, as you grow up and become serious about spiritual things, or at least about church, you begin to talk about believing in the ghost. Ann Ortland, in her penetrating little book, Up With Worship, tells this wonderful story that a lot of us who were reared in the church can identify with. When I was little, I used to play church with my friends. We'd get the chairs into rows, fight over who'd be the preacher, vigorously lead the hymn singing, and generally have a great carnal time. The aggressive kids naturally wanted to be up front directing or preaching. The quieter ones were content to sit and be entertained by the up-fronters. Occasionally, we'd get mesmerized by some true sensationalist crowd swayer, like the little girl who said, "Boo, I'm the Holy Ghost." But in general, if the up-fronters were pretty good, they could hold their audience quite a while. But if they weren't so good, eventually the kids would drift off to play something else, like jump rope or jacks. That generation of children is now grown up. But most of them haven't changed too much. Every Sunday, they still play church. They line up in rows for the entertainment. If it's pretty good, their church may grow. If it's not too hot, well, eventually they'll drift off to play something else, like yachting or wife swapping. I've discovered when you get serious about spiritual things, you not only get serious about church, you get serious about God. Like, who is he? Who is he? We get that pretty well because we all have fathers, and he's called our Heavenly Father. And except for a few fathers who have been too hot and aren't worth remembering, for the most part, dads are a pretty good lot. Faithful, caring, loving. They're the leaders, the planners in the home. They're the ones who sacrifice for the good of the family. So Father, God, we can get that. And so we get to understanding more about God the Father and the Son. Well, a lot of us are sons, and as sons, we've learned to obey our father. And growing up, we carried out the desires of our dads because he wanted good things for us and loved us and led us correctly. As sons, we wanted to do his will. So getting to know the Son has not been a real leap of difficulty. We understand. The Father plans our salvation, and God the Son implements the plan by going to the cross and dying for us. We spent some time on both, looked at four attributes of God the Father, and spent some time addressing Christ and the cross. But now we come to the tough part. I remember growing up, because our family didn't have a car, my dad took the car to work. It was during the Second World War, and for those four and a half years, we would walk to the end of the block and attend the church most convenient. Happened to be a Methodist church. And I remember while attending that church, learning something I'd never done before in the church we usually would attend or had earlier attended, and we would repeat the Apostles' Creed. Sound familiar to any of you? In the Apostles' Creed, which if you do it enough, you memorize it. I believe in God the Father Almighty, maker of heaven and earth, and in Jesus Christ, his only Son, our Lord, who was conceived by the Holy Ghost. Wait, I remember as a little kid, because my mom had taught, watch out for ghosts, stay away from ghosts. First of all, there's nothing to it. Then she would say, but if there is anything to it, it's evil. Conceived of the Holy Ghost, but it's holy. So I would go on. Born of the Virgin Mary, suffered under Pontius Pilate, was crucified, dead, and buried, descended into hell. That one hung me up. And the third day he rose from the dead and ascended to heaven and sitteth at the right hand of God the Father Almighty. From thence he shall come to judge the quick and the dead. The thence part I never got, and the quick part never made a lot of sense. And then I said, I believe in the Holy Ghost. I remember thinking, I don't want to do this. And the next line always threw me. I believe in the Holy Catholic Church, which means universal church, but I didn't know that. My dad didn't either. He leaned over and said, don't say that part. So I'm kind of picking and choosing my way through the Apostles' Creed between the Holy Ghost and the Catholic Church and conceived by the Holy Ghost. How in the world could a ghost cause Mary to get pregnant? And oh, I'm telling you, I was years figuring that out. And you know what? Honestly, I say this and we chuckle about those funny things as children. There are a lot of folks hung up on stuff like that. What in the world does this stuff mean? So it seemed to me if we're going to get serious about church, which is plan A for anybody that really gets serious about Jesus, and don't ever sell that part short. Don't let anybody ever tell you the church isn't important. They don't know what they're talking about. That's adolescent talk. That's stupid counsel. Those who say that are cynical, or they've been burned, or they're under toxic religion, and they're now free of it, so they want nothing to do with it. They throw the baby out with the bathwater. Wait. Jesus said, I will build my church. Sounds pretty important to me. And he's the one who said, the gates of Hades will not prevail against it. That sounds pretty powerful. So we get serious about church. And then along while we're at church, before we get serious about the Trinity, there's another tough one. God is three in one. That's hard to figure out. Miss Williams, a Christian school teacher in the second grade, decided she would teach her kids about the Trinity, and she used a great big pretzel. It twisted all around, had three big holes in it. They're about the same size. So she said, all right, children, this represents the Father. That's a hole. And this represents the Son. And this represents the Holy Ghost. Okay? So let's see if everybody got it. So she hands it over to Tommy, and Tommy goes, this hole is the Father, and this hole is the Son, and this hole is the Holy Smoke, or whatever it's supposed to be. What is this about? Why on earth do we have an invisible member of the Trinity? See what I'm getting at? Of course you do. Some of you have been in the family of God so long that unfortunately you've disconnected from those who don't get it. It's just tough stuff. It's hard enough to believe in a father when you didn't have a father worth believing in. And it's tough enough to believe that Jesus could die for the sins of the whole world in one act of sacrifice. But you get to the Holy Spirit, ghost. First of all, he's known as a ghost because the word spirit is the same word as breath. Breath, B-R-E-A-T-H, breath, breathing out. God breathed out his word, and that came to be translated in one of the earlier translations as ghost, unfortunately. He isn't a ghost. He's a spirit. And he isn't an it. He's a he. His personality, mind, will, emotions. He knows. He can be grieved. He directs. He instructs. So he has the characteristics of a personality. I'll not take the time to turn to passages that reveal him as personality. He is God, and I will look at that. Acts chapter 5,

in fact, deity. Not the Father, not the Son, but in fact, the third member of the Godhead, a man named Ananias with his wife Sapphira, sold a piece of property, Acts 5 begins, and kept back some of the price for himself with his wife's full knowledge. And bringing a portion of it, he laid it at the apostles' feet. Peter said, Ananias, why has Satan filled your heart, watch closely, to lie to the Holy Spirit and to keep back some of the price of the land? It wasn't wrong that he kept back some of the price of the land. Rarely do people give the entire amount to the church, having sold a piece of land, but they will give a portion of the profit to God's work. Nothing wrong with it, everything right about it, unless you make it appear as though you are giving it all. So that's the lie. You have lied to the Holy Spirit, now that that's understood. Look at the verse that follows. While it remained unsold, did it not remain your own? And after it was sold, was it not under your control? Why is it that you have conceived this deed in your heart? You have not lied to men, but to God. Get the connection? I have a little red line in my Bible between verses 3 and 4. Lie to the Holy Spirit, verse 3. You have lied to God, verse 4. There are other passages we could look at, but that one will suffice. Never refer to the Holy Spirit as an it any more than you would God as an it or Jesus as an it. A ghost is an it. Spirit, he's the comforter. He's the one called alongside to help, as we shall see. Being God, he has all the attributes of the Father and the Son. Listen closely. Those attributes are co-equal, co-eternal, co-existent. They go on forever. They are all the same. One doesn't have more than the other. And they exist faithfully together, but separate. It's a mystery you can never fully grasp, but they are there nevertheless. That Godhead, Father, Son, Spirit. God the Father planned our salvation. God the Son has implemented our salvation. And God the Holy Spirit is empowering it, as we shall see. He operates in a realm where only God is present. The very mind of deity. Let me show you. 1 Corinthians chapter 2. And you'll be ready to let your fingers do the walking through these white pages as we work our way from one passage to another. 1 Corinthians 2, verse 6. Yet we do speak wisdom among those who are mature, a wisdom, however, not of this age nor of the rulers of this age who are passing away. By the way, it happens every Sunday. The wisdom we speak when we gather, the teaching you receive, the instruction, whether it's from music or from God's word or some preacher. It's a wisdom that is not from this passing away world. It is a divine wisdom that comes from his word. We speak, look at verse 7, God's wisdom. It's in a mystery. The hidden wisdom which God predestined before the ages to our glory. Is that great or what? Before there ever was the beginning of time, God planned the wisdom, the knowledge, the truth to live by. All of that arranged in the Godhead, all put together, all known, all ready to be delivered. And then man falls in the garden and his whole mind is changed, his heart is changed, his will is changed, and now you've got to permeate all of that. A mind that's blinded, a heart that's cold and like stone, as we just sang, and a will that's in resistance to the things of God. But the wisdom is there nevertheless. So we need divine help. Verse 10. For to us, God revealed them, that's the truths of his word, the truths of his mind. God revealed them through the Spirit, capital S, that's the Holy Spirit. For the Spirit searches all things, even
the bathos of God.

0: God. Years ago, Dr. Beebe did that early investigation below the surface of the water and went deep, deep into the bowels of the sea and saw things never seen before, sort of the Jacques Cousteau of that era. He called that round submarine, if you will, he was in with its quartz window, a bathosphere. For the depth, the sphere of the depths. That's the same Greek word translated here, depths. He searches even the depths of God. Can you imagine what that's like? We hit the surface, we learn a little. Every once in a while, we're around someone highly intelligent, and we listen and we realize how much that person knows. Someone said that an education is going from an unawareness to awareness of your own ignorance. You become aware of the depth of information you don't know. It happens in seminary all the time. As the truths of Scripture begin to be taught by these professors, these individuals, men and women with great minds, and understanding the truths of God, you sit as a student and you think, will I ever grasp this? Will I ever get this? And then along with that come the original languages of Greek and Hebrew. I remember looking at Hebrew for the first time thinking, that is like a rag rug. How does anybody ever get that? You know what helped? When I finally turned it upside down, the other way. I'd had it upside down for a day. So I turned it over so I could read it. I mean, the depth of God's truths in our own language. The Spirit of God knows it all. Remember that. When you relate to the Spirit of God, you're relating to one who has it all known, has it all understood, and his major role is to communicate that truth to you in bite-sized chunks that you can take and apply. That's his role. He reveals them to you. Look at verse 11. We can identify with this. Who among men knows the thoughts of a man except the spirit of the man which is in him? You know, right now I have thoughts that you don't know. And you have thoughts that I don't know, because they're only known by each one of us individually. No one else can know our own thoughts. Right now, I'm going to think of something. What was I just thinking of? You have no idea. I was thinking of a purple submarine. I don't know why, but it was just in my mind. It was a thought in my mind, silly, unrelated to this, but it illustrates the fact that you don't know what's in my mind. Now look closely. Even so, the thoughts of God no one knows except the Spirit of God. Woo! How good is that? And he's not keeping it to himself. His role is to unveil that truth and to let you get a corner on it and begin to see it. It's called spiritual insight. Discernment. It becomes a filter system in this wicked, deceptive world where you're hit on all sides by the media, and you have to filter through that and come up with truth in the midst of a pile of error. That's the role of the Spirit. Verse 12, now we have received not the spirit of the world, but the Spirit who is from God. Why? So that we may know the things freely given to us by God. You know what? I have had people say to me, it doesn't matter that I know that much. Look, wait. If you're ever tempted to say that, zip it. Zip it. Don't say that. If you really mean that, you're a prey to every cult that comes to your door. You don't care about knowing what you believe. You're ready for a fall. The enemy loves to hear you say that. The adversary feeds on that kind of thinking. I mean, if the Spirit of God exists for the single purpose of revealing God's truth, doesn't it make sense we need to know that truth? That's why you were bored in previous churches where the truth wasn't taught. That's why you came out of that false religion where you realized this is not doing good. This is toxic. This is hurting me. You weren't getting truth. Let me say at this moment, if you are grasping any of this information, it's because of the Spirit of God. I would add this, if you do not know the Lord, this information is dull and boring to you because you haven't the Spirit of God to make it meaningful to you. You can't see the Spirit because he's invisible. You can't know the work of the Spirit except in deep inner feelings, sometimes through conviction, sometimes through divine guilt that he may bring over sin in our lives. Occasionally, our conscience is troubled because we have grieved God in something we have done or said or even thought. That's the work of the Spirit within us, but we cannot see with these eyes because the Spirit of God, his work is not a tangible work.
1: 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That's ifl.org.au. And if you have questions about this Bible study workbook or you'd like to request a copy over the phone, you can give us a call on 1-300-467-444 in New Zealand on +613-9762-6613. I'm Clayton Bjellin. Chuck Swindoll continues his message called Getting Reacquainted, the Spirit of Power, Friday on Insight for Living.

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7: You've probably heard of the seven deadly sins. Sounds old-fashioned, but actually those same seven are tearing people's lives apart. Which one are you most prone to, and how can you break free from its clutches? Hi, I'm Bernie Diamond, and it's great to be back with you again with my guest on the program, Keith Henry. And do stay tuned, because in just a few minutes, I'll be telling you about my free daily devotional, Fresh. It's all about helping you draw closer to Jesus to become all that He created you to be. Over this last week and a half on the program, we've been spending some time looking at what are called the seven deadly sins. Not because we want to do a guilt trip, not because we want to bandy around some seemingly old-fashioned word like sin, but because sin ruins our lives. And the seven deadly sins that we've been talking about over these last couple of weeks certainly do that. Lust, gluttony, greed, laziness, anger, envy, and pride. Seven of the deadliest. That's the problem with sin. It robs us of life itself. Spend your time being angry all the time? What joy are you going to have? Do the gluttony thing, and the weight will ruin your health and quality of life. Lust ruins marriages. On it goes. Sin ruins lives. It's plain and it's simple. I just want to spend some time today with Keith Henry again, our special guest, being honest about the consequences. Tomorrow, we're going to look at the wondrous, beautiful solution. But today, let's get real about the consequences. What do you think, Keith? Do you think that we try and sweep them under the carpet, these sins, sometimes?
8: I think we can, but I also think that we don't know what to do about them. And secondly, we don't feel we have any power to do something about them.
7: You see, what strikes me is, let's assume for a moment God made us, right? Mm-hmm. Let's assume for a moment God knew what He was doing and didn't make a mistake.
8: Yes.
7: Right? What all the experts, including yourself, tell us is that each personality type is prone to a particular one of these downfalls. It's almost like each personality type has a good side, but there's an underside.
8: Yes.
7: So the sin of lust is one that the leader is prone to. Gluttony. What personality type, remind me, is prone to gluttony?
8: Encourager.
7: The encourager. Greed.
8: Is the server. It's a fear.
7: Yeah. Laziness.
8: Is the teacher.
7: Anger.
8: Is the prophet.
7: Envy.
8: Is the carer.
7: And pride.
8: Is the giver.
7: See, each one of those is prone to one of those sins. What was God thinking, I wonder sometimes, giving us each one of those sins? See, God doesn't have any sin in them, and yet He creates personality types, and we all end up with a particular Achilles heel, if you like.
8: We do, but I don't think God made us to actually have these things. It's actually in the fall that in our culture and our nature that is not divine. Mm-hmm. We have these sins which manifest in our personality, more so in one personality than in another. And God provides the way out.
7: Yeah, we're going to talk about that. I was interested, though, one of the passages that's always drawn me to it is in 2 Corinthians chapter 12. And I want to share this with you. This is the Apostle Paul, 2 Corinthians 12, beginning at verse 7. "Therefore, to keep me from being too elated," writes Paul, "a thorn was given me in my flesh, a messenger of Satan to torment me and keep me from being too elated. Three times I appealed to the Lord about this, that it would leave me. But he said to me, 'My grace is sufficient for you, for my power is made perfect in your weakness. So I will boast all the more gladly about my weaknesses, so that the power of Christ may dwell in me. Therefore, I'm content with weaknesses, insults, hardships, persecutions, and calamities for the sake of Christ. For whenever I am weak, then I am strong.'" The first few hundred times I read this passage, I thought this thorn in the flesh must be, maybe he's got a limp, or maybe there's something wrong with his hip, or maybe he's sick or whatever. But the more I read it, this thorn in the flesh, and the word he uses there for flesh is the same word that Paul uses elsewhere for the sinful nature.
8: Yes.
7: Right? "Is a messenger of Satan to torment me." The more I read that, the more I'm thinking Paul's actually talking about some sin that he's dealing with. And we read elsewhere where Paul writes he struggles to do the right thing. Right? Same struggle as you and I have, and everybody else has. And three times Paul goes and says, "God, take it away." And God says, "Well, no, actually, you know what the answer is? The answer is not me taking this away. The answer is that my grace is sufficient for you, and my power becomes perfect in your weakness." Isn't that awesome?
8: It is, isn't it?
7: And I look at my sins and my weaknesses and the flaws in my character, and I think, you know, God wants to use me anyway. Even though I have these weaknesses. How do you respond to this passage?
8: I agree with you. I think flesh, the word there, is referring to his nature. And if we think from reading about Paul that he really has a prophet personality, he's very black and white. There's one right way, one wrong way. So his real sin there that God could be talking about is anger, where he resents things not being perfect.
7: And you see him getting angry in the scriptures when he's writing to some of these churches, don't you?
8: Yes, he pulls them up, doesn't he?
7: I was going to ask you what personality type you thought Paul was, the prophet. He's a pretty in-your-face kind of guy.
8: He is. And I know myself, when I've suffered a weakness, a physical weakness or something like that, you do become strong. You become humble. I often say to my wife, I'm a better person when I'm suffering.
7: Yeah.
8: Because it's not about me anymore.
7: Yeah. Although you don't want to be there all your life.
8: No, you don't, do you?
7: No, you don't say, "God, I want to suffer."
8: No, you want to be free from it. But you want to also have the personality that participates in the nature of God, not in our own selfishness or, in Paul's case, you know, that resentment, that anger.
7: Yeah. I come back to what God said to Paul, and I think God's saying it to each one of us. You know, we each have different personality types and we each have an Achilles heel, don't we? We each have something, whether it's anger or envy or lust or gluttony or whatever it is, each one of us kind of relates to one of those. We go, you know something, I really don't want to admit this to anyone, but that's me.
8: That's right.
7: And God's saying to us here, I know. I made you. Mm. You are no surprise to me. And Paul goes and says, God, you know, the best thing would be if you took this away. And God said, well, no, actually, the best thing would be, Paul, is if you experienced my grace instead. And if you started becoming like me, because the power that I have for you, that power becomes perfect when you're weak. And Paul says, zippity-doo-dah. And it's almost, we need to accept who we are, good and bad.
8: Yes.
7: You know, it's not, I don't want to revel, I don't want to live in my sin. I don't want to, I want God to deal with that. But God's saying, I'll deal with it in my way, in my time. In the meantime, my grace is sufficient for you. What an awesome God.
8: He is. He's the one that provides the way out for everything.
7: Yeah, and that grace is hanging there on the cross. That yes. Grace is Jesus Christ nailed, his flesh nailed to a cross, suffering a painful death to pay for my sin, to pay for your sin, to pay for everybody's sin. That grace is sufficient for Paul. It's sufficient for Keith Henry. It's sufficient for Bernie Diamond. It's sufficient for all of us. And God's power is what ultimately changes us.
8: I think the whole point of the Bible is that we are to become more like Christ every day. You know, and that's our nature. Our personality has to change to be more like God. We can't do it. God can do it.
7: We cannot. And that's what we're going to look at tomorrow on the program. Keith, it's been great to talk to you.
8: Thank you, Bernie.
9: 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I'm Bernie Diamond, and I'll catch you again same time tomorrow with a different perspective.
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0: On Vision Australia Radio, welcome to TV Today for Thursday, the 9th of July, 2026. My name is Brian LeCornu. We'll begin with the audio-described TV guide. Unless otherwise stated, programs are rated G. On ABC Kids at 8:26 a.m, Kangaroo Beach, Spike the Cadet. It's Spike's first day of training with the cadets on Kangaroo Beach, and she's so excited to jump into all the action that she forgets to pay attention in class, learning the hard way that safety always comes first. On ABC Kids at 9:01 a.m, Play School, Interesting Insects, Noisy and Quiet Insects. Emma and Matt can hardly hear you over the noisy cicadas. Matt makes a beehive painting, and Kia and Jemima have a noisy camping trip with a blowfly, cicada, and mozzie. On ABC Entertains at 9:48, Super Happy Magic Forest, Quester of the Year. The heroes are unwittingly lured away by a mysterious cloaked figure to compete for the title of Quester of the Year, leaving the forest and its scone stash with no questers to protect them. On ABC Entertains at 10:37 a.m, Caper Crew, Confidence is Everything. Amelia reveals her secret weapon, state-of-the-art nug detectors and detectorists. The Joeys have to send them packing and make a detector of their own. On ABC Kids at 10:50, Ready, Eddie, Go, Hide and Seek. Grandpa teaches Eddie how to play hide and seek. After practicing in the garden, Eddie joins a fun game with his friends at school. On ABC Kids at 11:05 a.m, Fizzy and Suds, Owls. Fizzy and Suds meet owls with huge eyes and twisty necks and some fluffy owlets. They hear owl calls, explore silent flying, sharp talons and clever camouflage. Suds hides like an owl too. On ABC Kids at 12:28, Ginger and the Vegasaurs, Treetops. When an overconfident Ginger gets herself stuck in a tall tree, the baby P. Rexes split up to recruit the help of the three tallest Vegasaurs to get her down. On ABC Entertains at 12:32 p.m, Father Brown, The Company of Men, rated M. Lady Felicia's impromptu visit coincides with Father Brown helping out a friend at an exclusive gentleman's club. On ABC Kids at 12:58, Maddie and Triggs, Opposites Attract. While watching TV, Maddie and Triggs keep annoying each other with their noisy snacking, but luckily Dad is on hand to help them remember the things they like about each other. On ABC TV at 1 p.m, The Capture, rated M. Finally, Carrie gets some answers, not just the ones she was looking for. As the scale of the conspiracy reveals itself, Carrie makes a surprising decision. And on ABC Kids at 1:21 p.m, Octonauts, The Octonauts and the Fiddler Crabs. The Octonauts help clean up a beach after a storm, but things get complicated when the resident Fiddler Crabs hijack the Gup D. On ABC Kids at 1:53, Kangaroo Beach, Spike the Cadet. It's Spike's first day of training with the cadets on Kangaroo Beach, and she's so excited to jump into all of the action that she forgets to pay attention in class, learning the hard way that safety always comes first. On ABC Kids at 2:49 p.m, Gardening Australia Junior, Are You a Fungi? Fungi is awesome. Hannah, Savvy and Jen explore the amazing fungi and learn about different species in the wild. The kids and Hannah make mushroom spore print art from portobello mushrooms. On ABC TV at 3:05 p.m, Restoration Australia, Lamb House, Queensland, rated PG. Host Anthony Burke meets a Brisbane couple determined to return a vandalised, graffiti-daubed wreck to its rightful place as one of the city's finest mansions, no matter the cost. On ABC Kids at 3:40, Fizzy and Suds, Cats. 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But check this out, Some don't have any fur at all. On ABC Kids at 4 p.m, Ginger and the Vegasaurs, Splits Sprout. Split becomes protective of a young seedling resembling their signature sprout. On ABC Kids at 5:22, Knee-High Spies, Mission Stop the Stink. Glitch builds a stink-making machine to wreak havoc on afternoon tea with Nana, while Squash tries to cheer Jeremy up with silly antics. On ABC Entertains at 5:43 p.m, Grand Designs New Zealand, Loburn Lifestyle, rated PG. Semi-retired couple Gary and Fiona Learmonth are moving from Auckland to the small rural community of Loburn on the North Canterbury Plains, where they plan to build a home designed by Gary and modelled on a stealth bomber. At 5:55 p.m. on SBS World Movies, The Lady Vanishes, rated PG. While travelling in continental Europe, a rich young playgirl realises that an elderly lady seems to have disappeared from the train. On ABC Kids at 7 p.m, Super Tato, Freezy Sprinklers. Evil P plots to freeze the whole supermarket by making fake Freezy Sprinklers to fool Super Tato. But what is her real plan, and will he stop her? 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When Wiz finds a friendly space creature on his couch, he has no choice but to try and help her get back to her home before the fun suckers find her and put her in space prison. On SBS Main Channel at 7:35 p.m, Spain with Michael Portillo, rated PG. Barcelona. Famously heaving with millions of visitors, Michael shows us a surprising side to the Catalan capital that lies well off the tourist trail. On ABC TV at 8:01 p.m, Back Roads, Candello, New South Wales. Lisa Miller heads to Candello, a hidden gem in the Bega Valley of New South Wales, where old-school dairy country and a fiercely creative community have learned to live side by side. On ABC TV at 8:30, Grand Designs, Southwater. Ordering a factory-built house was a no-brainer for Pete, given his background in manufacturing. His wife A agreed, if it could be beautiful and spacious. But there are two hurdles, bats and transporting the giant modules. Also at 8:30 on SBS NITV, Frame by Frame, rated M. Centering her fearless approach to storytelling and her commitment to truth-telling through black perspectives, Lee sits down with Rachel Perkins to trace a powerful career across stage and screen. On ABC TV at 9:18 p.m, Ground Up, Boundaries, rated M. The Symphony Orchestra is unhappy with the proximity of the new stadium to their concert hall, the relocation of a wastewater treatment plant stalls, and a feel-good hospital visit by a player goes south. 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This is rated M. Sarah's wooden condoms gaffe has gone viral at the same time as rumours about a high-profile footballer demand an immediate response. Can the team rise to both challenges? Turning now to today's other national free-to-air programs. On ABC TV, from 6 a.m. News Breakfast, 9 o'clock ABC News Mornings, 10 a.m. Gruen, 10:35 Spicks and Specks, 11:05 two episodes of Bad Company, midday ABC News at noon, 1 o'clock The Capture, 1:59 That 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the Series Ruby and Sapphire, 8:51 Be Cool Scooby-Doo, 9:15 Teen Titans Go, 9:25 The Amazing World of Gumball, 9:37 Submarine Jim, 9:48 Super Happy Magic Forest, 10 o'clock 2 episodes of Summer Camp Island, 10:23 The Investigators, 10:37 Caper Crew, 11:13 Phil Spencer Secret Agent, midday My Family, 12:30 Father Brown, 1:15 Elementary, 1:55 ER, 2:40 Abbott Elementary, 3 o'clock QI, 3:30 Would I Lie to You, 4 p.m. Mythbusters, 4:50 Phil Spencer Secret Agent, 5:40 Grand Designs New Zealand, 6:29 Richard Osman's House of Games, 7 o'clock Spicks and Specks, 7:30 QI, 8 p.m. 2 episodes of Would I Lie to You, 9 o'clock Gruen, 9:40 That Blackfella Show, 10:45 Sean McAuliffe's Eve of Destruction, 11:20 ER. On ABC Kids, 6:57 Peter Rabbit, 7:10 PJ Masks, 7:23 Mojo Swap Tops, 7:35 Vida the Vet, 7:47 Hey Dougie, 7:55 Peppa Pig, 8 o'clock Bluey, 8:10 Ginger and the Vegasaurs, 8:17 It's Andrew, 8:26 Kangaroo 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Tiger's Neighborhood, 10:20 Mittens and Pants, 10:27 Betty Buys, 10:40 Mix Mups, 10:50 Ready Eddie Go, 10:58 Bluey, 11:05 Fizzy and Suds, 11:17 The Makery, 11:33 Ready Steady Wiggle, 11:44 Andy's Safari Adventures, midday Mojo Swap Tops, 12:12 2 episodes of Peppa Pig, 12:23 Kiri and Lou, 12:28 Ginger and the Vegasaurs, 12:35 Ben and Holly's Little Kingdom, 12:46 Ariel, 12:58 2 episodes of Maddie and Triggs, 1:13 Stan Can, 1:21 Octonauts, 1:33 PJ Masks, 1:45 Hey Dougie, 1:53 Kangaroo Beach, 2:05 Fireman Sam, 2:15 Nickel and Jay, 2:27 Number Blocks, 2:33 The Makery, 2:49 Gardening Australia Junior, 3 o'clock Play School, 3:28 Ready Steady Wiggle, 3:40 Fizzy and Suds, 3:52 Miffy and Friends, 4 o'clock Ginger and the Vegasaurs, 4:05 Andy's Dino Island, 4:23 Santiago of the Seas, 4:34 Super Kitties, 4:47 Hey Dougie, 4:54 Bluey, 5:02 two episodes of Peppa Pig, 5:14 It's Andrew, 5:22 Knee High Spies, 5:33 Talking Tom Heroes, Suddenly Super, 5:45 Kangaroo Beach, 5:57 PJ Masks, 6:10 Spidey and His Amazing Friends, 6:22 Bluey, 6:30 The Adventures of Paddington, 6:41 Big Lizard, 6:48 Hex Vets and Magic Pets, 7:00 Super Tato, 7:08 Bat Wheels, and finally 7:20 Bluey. And that's all for today. Coming up next, your guide to what's on VA Radio. I'm Brian LeCornu.
1: 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After your morning paper readings, In Plain Sight and The Seeing Eye Dogs Show. Following The Seeing Eye Dogs Show, the National Press, live from our Adelaide studios, will bring you the latest news from The Australian and Financial Review. 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At 5 p.m. from our Perth studios, the National News Hour, updating you on the news and stories happening today. 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

0: In this bulletin, a fragile ceasefire ends in the US-Iran war. Telstra dealing with a secondary issue for 000 calls. And a union calls on BHP to listen to its workers to avoid industrial action. Good morning, Tony Carr with ABC News. The US military has confirmed it's begun launching fresh strikes against Iran. Middle East correspondent Matthew Doran reports.
1: In a post on social media, US Central Command said the attacks were ordered by President Donald Trump and are aimed at stopping Iran from threatening ships in the Strait of Hormuz. The strikes come hours after the US president said he believed the truce between the two countries was over. Despite threatening new attacks and saying he'd hit Iran hard, President Trump had rejected suggestions the war between the US and Iran would restart. While the attacks were being threatened, Iran had promised to retaliate with force if it came under fire and said shutting the Strait of Hormuz would be one of its options in response. Matthew Doran, ABC News, Jerusalem.
0: Meanwhile, Donald Trump has met with his Ukrainian counterpart at the NATO summit, offering him a new strategy to counter aerial attacks from Russia. Europe correspondent Mazoe Ford reports.
2: Ukrainian President Volodymyr Zelensky has repeatedly requested more Patriot air defence systems. As he met with his US counterpart on the sidelines of the NATO summit, Donald Trump made him this offer.
3: We're going to give a license to you to make Patriots. That's pretty cool, right? This way you can't complain that we're not giving them enough. I say, make them yourself.
2: President Trump said he hadn't yet told the company who currently makes them, but that it would work out all right. The NATO summit ended with the US president saying there was tremendous unity in the room and praising the alliance for increasing its defence spending. Mazoe Ford, ABC News, Ankara.
0: The communications minister says she's aware of a secondary issue affecting 000 calls for Telstra customers following yesterday's outage. The telco says it has conducted more than 300 welfare checks on people who'd failed to reach emergency services. Telstra now says it has reduced 000 calling errors from a secondary issue by 90% and will continue working to eliminate the issue entirely. Annika Wells says Telstra has been working through the night to resolve the residual issue.
4: In some instances, calls are going straight to Message Bank. In some instances, 000 calls were not going through. So working overnight to try and address that, I think it has been largely resolved, but there are still residual problems.
0: Federal Liberal frontbencher Andrew Hastie has doubled down on his scathing criticism of One Nation ahead of a state by-election. Callum Lidlow reports.
5: Mr. Hastie has become a target of One Nation, the party he says has run a relentless campaign of personal attacks against him. State Labor Minister Paul Papalia's resignation has triggered a by-election in Secret Harbour, which overlaps significantly with Mr. Hastie's seat of Canning in Perth South. Neither the WA nor Federal Liberal parties have ruled out a preference deal with One Nation. Mr. Hastie has told the ABC's 7:30 he sympathises with One Nation voters.
6: Many of them are frustrated with issues around immigration, with housing, with energy costs, and with an economy that is going backwards.
5: Pauline Hanson says she's already chosen a strong candidate to contest Mr. Hastie's seat of Canning in 2028.
0: The Australian Manufacturing Workers Union says BHP need to listen to its members' concerns to avoid strike action in WA's Pilbara next week. Up to 200 workers at BHP's Port Hedland operation are expected to walk off the job for 8 hours next Thursday following stalled negotiations over pay and conditions. Unions estimate it could cost the mining giant up to $50 million in lost revenue. AMWU State Secretary Steve McCartney has told ABC News 24 it's not too late for BHP to return to the bargaining table.
7: One thing we're absolutely positive of, BHP love money and they love making it. And what we're saying is, if you let us get around the table and have a decent discussion, then you'll have less restriction on making that money by exporting stuff out of that port.
0: Perth's medium house rental price has risen by just 0.4% over the June quarter, a smaller increase than any other capital city. However, the $750 medium is still a record high and Perth's unit rental prices did see moderate growth. Dr. Nicola Powell is the chief residential economist at real estate group Domain. She says while upcoming tax changes in the federal budget could affect rental forecasts in other cities, sluggish price growth looks set to continue in Perth.
8: We are seeing policy changes coming in from the budget, which will change the landscape for investors. And what that might mean is investors might start looking towards markets that have better yielding potential. But Perth is one of those markets.
0: A new report into Australia's health shows dementia has become the leading cause of death in Western Australia. SEDs reports.
2: The Australian Institute of Health and Welfare's 2026 report has found almost 10% of deaths in WA were attributed to dementia, taking over from coronary heart disease. The report found fewer people are smoking tobacco, but e-cigarette use has increased. While the gap has narrowed, life expectancy for First Nations people remains significantly lower compared to non-Indigenous people. The Institute's Louise Gates says culturally safe care is improving.
9: There has been an improvement in the proportion of First Nations people who felt that their culture, traditions, customs were respected by GPs and by staff at hospital admission.
2: Mortality rates remain higher for people living in rural and remote parts of Australia.
0: The family of a missing West Australian man say they were targeted by online scammers attempting to extort ransom money using AI-generated images. Madigan Landry reports.
10: When Montina Delamere's 23-year-old son went missing, she made a post on social media pleading for information. Just a few hours later, she received an AI-generated photo of her son along with a threatening message demanding money in exchange for his safety. While Rekoya Battensole was eventually found safe and well, Ms. Delamere says she's in disbelief about how low scammers will stoop.
11: No, when he asked for the money, I thought, you are joking me, aren't you? Like, how could you do this to anybody?
10: Authorities are urging the public to remain vigilant as AI-generated content becomes increasingly realistic.
0: The nation's public broadcasters, including the ABC, will be in the spotlight today at the Royal Commission on Anti-Semitism and Social Cohesion as it probes allegations of bias. Gavin Coote reports.
1: The ABC's editorial director, Gavin Fang, and ABC ombudsman, Fiona Cameron, will both appear at the inquiry today. The Commission has said the ABC and SBS have been called upon to give evidence after members of Australia's Jewish community raised concerns about reporting sentiment and bias. The ABC has rejected claims of bias, saying its reporting has been fair and impartial. SBS's Director of News and Current Affairs, Fiona Wicks, its Director of Audio and Language Content, David Hewer, and SBS Ombudsman Amy Stockwell will also give evidence.
0: Prime Minister Anthony Albanese will host his Indian counterpart Narendra Modi for annual leaders' talks in Melbourne today. Here's Foreign Affairs reporter Stephen Jedgetts.
12: The two leaders are set to issue new agreements to bolster security and defence cooperation, as well as a new arrangement to help increase uranium exports to India. They'll also discuss ongoing negotiations over a free trade pact, which remain bogged down. After the meeting, Mr. Modi and Mr. Albanese will appear at a massive Melbourne Meets Modi event with the Indian Australian people. It's expected to pull thousands of people, although protesters are also expected to show up.
0: Now with sport, here's Jared Coote.
13: New South Wales Rugby League halfback Nathan Cleary has led the Blues to a stunning State of Origin triumph, with his side claiming the 2026 series after a 30-12 victory in Game 3 at Lang Park. Cleary scored two first-half tries and slotted a pivotal penalty goal after the break as the Blues claimed just their fourth-ever victory in a series decider in Brisbane. Blues coach Laurie Daly says Cleary has nothing left to prove.
14: What he's done has been remarkable, like four consecutive premierships. I just don't get why people want to take down champions. He's a champion and he's done some terrific things. And why does he have to do something like he's done for people to go, oh, you know, he's not a bad player.
13: British world number 114, Arthur Ferry has continued his dream run at Wimbledon, surprising ninth seed Flavio Caboli 6-4, 7-6, 6-love in the quarterfinals. He will play Alexander Zverev after the second seed thrashed American Taylor Fritz in straight sets. Ninth seed Linda Noskova has beaten Belgium's Elise Mertens 6-3, 7-5 in the quarterfinals of the women's draw. She'll play 12th seed Marta Kostyuk, who beat Italian Jasmine Paolini 6-3, 6-2.
0: Western Australia's weather: showers southwest of a line from Mandurah to Albany, extending to southwest of a line Durian Bay to Bremer Bay during the afternoon and evening. Patchy morning fog over southwest parts of the southwest land division, eastern Eucla, southeast interior, western Pilbara and northwest Gascoyne. In Perth, mostly sunny with a medium chance of showers late this afternoon and this evening, a forecast top of 21. Tomorrow, a shower or two, 21. Mostly sunny on Saturday, 19, and then sunny on Sunday, also 19. Currently in Perth, it's 6.5 degrees. 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
29: Hello and welcome to On This Day. I'm Marilyn Barclay, and today is Thursday the 9th of July.
30: We begin today's program with the story of a most unusual visit to Buckingham Palace. On this day in 1982, Michael Fagan, a 31-year-old unemployed father of four, scaled the walls and drain pipes of Buckingham Palace, then broke into the Queen's apartments. He managed to evade guards and electronic alarms before surprising the Queen in her bedroom. Initial reports said he sat on the end of the Queen's bed and engaged in informal conversation with her for about 10 minutes before police arrived, and during this time, the Queen calmly informed a footman about the intruder when Fagan asked her for a cigarette. However, in a 2012 interview, he said she left the room immediately to seek security. Since it was then a civil rather than a criminal offence, Fagan wasn't charged for trespassing into the Queen's bedroom. He was charged with theft after stealing half a bottle of wine when he had previously broken into Buckingham Palace on the 7th of June. The charges were dropped when he was committed for psychiatric evaluation. The visit, not surprisingly, highlighted concerns about the Queen's personal security. And here's an event very rich in scientific detail. It was on this day in 2001 that results from teams working at the Stanford Linear Accelerator Center in California and the High Energy Accelerator Research Organization in Japan shed more light on why the Big Bang Theory works after nearly 40 years of worldwide research. Most scientists accept that the universe began with the Big Bang and the existence, in equal amounts, of matter and antimatter. The theory has been complicated by the fact that if matter and antimatter were present in equal amounts, they would cancel each other out and there would not be a universe. Experiments by Stanford University's international team of physicists provided the most substantial proof yet that matter and antimatter decay at different rates, and this explains the continued predominance of matter. This process is called charge parity, or CP, violation, and derives from research in the 1950s and 1960s by theorists like Andrei Sakharov. The evidence for CP had rested solely on increasingly accurate measurements of the different decay rates of the subatomic particle, neutral K meson, and its antiparticle. The team working at the Stanford Linear Accelerator Center observed CP violation in a heavier particle/antiparticle pair that's related to another subatomic called B-meson. They made their discovery using a 1,200-ton detector called Babar, designed, built and operated by 600 scientists and engineers, many from the UK. Babar

first music break. And on this day in 1977, Declan Patrick McManus quit his job at a cosmetics factory to pursue a career in music. More than 20 albums later, Elvis Costello is still releasing albums, with his most recent album being released in 2024.

And that was Oliver's Army by Elvis Costello. Now let's have a look at some more On This Day happenings. In 1877, the All England Croquet and Lawn Tennis Club began its first lawn tennis tournament. 21 amateurs showed up to compete in the Gentlemen's Singles Tournament, the only event at the first Wimbledon. The winner took home a 25-guinea trophy. In 1893, the first successful open-heart surgery on a human was performed in Chicago by noted doctor Daniel Hale Williams. He was the first African-American cardiologist and the first African-American physician admitted to the American College of Surgeons. He also founded the first interracial hospital, created two hospital-based training programs for nursing, and co-founded the National Medical Association. The Commonwealth of Australia, uniting the separate colonies under a federal government, was established by an Act of British Parliament, signed by Queen Victoria, on the 9th of July, 1990. In 1947, General Dwight D. Eisenhower appointed Florence Blanchfield to be a lieutenant colonel in the U.S. Army, making her the first woman to hold permanent military rank in U.S. history. If it's your birthday today, you share it with American actor, producer, writer and director Tom Hanks, who was born in 1956. Hanks is best known for his roles in blockbuster films such as Sleepless in Seattle, Forrest Gump, The Da Vinci Code, and the Toy Story film series. He has earned

and been nominated for numerous awards during his career, including multiple Golden Globes and an Academy Award for Best Actor. American software developer Marc Andreessen was born on this day in 1971. The multimillionaire entrepreneur is best known as co-author of Mosaic, the first widely used web browser, and co-founder of Netscape Communications Corporation. An innovator and creator, Andreessen is one of the few people to have pioneered a software category, web browsers, used by more than a billion people. And to end the show, on this day in 2009, the Black Eyed Peas were firmly at the top of the ARIA music charts in Australia with their second hit of the year, I've Got a Feeling. Along with their previous single, Boom Boom Pow, they spent 14 weeks at the top of the ARIA charts in 2009 and 26 weeks at the top of the US Hot 100 Billboard charts as well.

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5: Good morning and thanks for joining us. You're listening to West Coast News on Vision Australia Radio and it's Thursday, the 9th day of July. I've been tangled up doing my tax. I've forgotten what month it is. I'm in the East Perth studio today with Judy Richards and Fiona Noble. Good morning, ladies.
6: Good morning, Keith, and good morning, everyone.
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5: And yes, indeed, I'm Keith Faulkner, and it's a beautiful WA winter's day today at 21 degrees and sunny, possible showers later in the day. It's currently 10 degrees here in East Perth. And I'll just let you know that today is Argentina's Independence Day. So having got past Egypt yesterday and Lionel Messi's able to keep playing, it's a great day for Argentina. It's also Durian Fruit Day. If you know what durian fruit is. No. This is the horrible smelly fruit, which is extremely delicious but terribly smelly. Anyway, that's enough of that. We're going to bring you West Coast News today. We're going to cross the ABC for a bulletin from them at 8 o'clock and 9 o'clock. And in the meantime, we'll bring you some local, international news, some business news and sporting news a bit later on. But here's Judy with the headlines and the first of our stories.
6: Thanks, Keith. The headlines this morning are Telstra's 000 shocker in local news. In overseas news, Trump says ceasefire over with Iran scum. And in sport, return of the prodigal swan. Our first story today concerns the 000 outage yesterday. It's a short piece. There's an extremely lengthy article on pages 6 and 7, but we're reading the short one on page 1 and then a brief resume on page 6. It's written by Caleb Runciman. And the heading is Telstra's 000 shocker. More than 300 calls to 000 were blocked yesterday after a suspected software glitch crashed the Telstra network, disrupting service to millions of customers. Telstra Chief Financial Officer Michael Ackland said the welfare of 79 of those customers was still uncertain last night. He conceded it was still unknown whether any deaths may have occurred, but he said updates would be provided as the investigation continues. Communications Minister Annika Wells said the federal government was still trying to verify the total number of emergency calls that had failed to connect. She said, there's a reason that telcos are the least trusted industry in Australia. It's days like today. And on page 6, there's a heading that says, Day of Chaos, How It Happened. First of all, time synchronisation mechanisms across several nodes of Australia's east coast were not working properly about 4:30 a.m. Australian Eastern Standard Time, causing issues to calls and data across the network. The root cause of the outage remained unknown, but Telstra will investigate how and why it happened, and there's no evidence of malicious activity. The impact was that thousands of Telstra customers were unable to make calls or access data. Telstra says that more than 300 000 calls failed to connect, and welfare checks were subsequently made via SMS and voice calls, but 79 people could not be reached. All regional rail services were suspended in Victoria, while some New South Wales lines were also cancelled. Commonwealth Bank have confirmed some EFTPOS terminals were not working and urged operators to swap to an Optus connection. 378 traffic signals went offline in South Australia but remained in a fixed pattern. And some customers were locked out of digital government services, unable to access the verification requirements. Now, this has occurred before. Optus had a nationwide outage in September and another in November. Two people who could not be contacted or could not contact emergency services died in the September outage. And that was Telstra's 000 shocker, written by Caleb Runciman on pages 1 and 6 of today's West.
7: And our next cover story is from page 1, continuing on page 6. And the title here is Strike Set to Cripple Main Port. And the author is Adrian Rosso. Unions have pulled the trigger on worker strikes to choke BHP's sole WA iron ore port, marking the most severe industrial action taken in the state's mining industry for a generation. Between 160 and 200 unionised workers at BHP's Port Hedland operations will down tools for 8 continuous hours next Thursday. 3 unions, the Electrical Trades Union, Australian Manufacturers Workers Union and Australian Workers Union, are behind the drastic move after their latest round of pay talks with BHP broke down on Tuesday. The unions have refused to reveal their pay demand but want much more than the 16% wage increase over 4 years that BHP successfully offered to 1,814 workers at its key South Flank and Mining Area C iron ore mining hub last week. And now continuing from page 6. AMWUWA State Secretary Steve McCartney yesterday labelled that deal as undercooked despite majority workforce support. It's understood the work stoppages at Port Hedland will keep rolling on if BHP does not cave in to the union demands. BHP could lose more than $120 million a day in revenue if its exports grind to a halt, and WA would be deprived of about $6.85 million in iron ore royalties for each day of the total shutdown, equivalent to the annual salaries of 50 senior nurses. Electrical Trades Union WA Secretary Adam Woodage indicated that the stoppage could be very well put a block on BHP's exports. Port Hedland is Australia's number one iron ore port. It's used by BHP, Fortescue, Mineral Resources and Roy Hill. In an email to staff obtained by the West Australian, BHP Port Hedland General Manager Dan Mossman said, "We are disappointed that the unions have decided to take this step, particularly after 2 further meetings were proposed for Tuesday, July 14th and Tuesday, 21st of July, and agreed to by the unions at our 8th bargaining meeting yesterday. You may be aware that 2 weeks ago, BHP tabled a draft agreement and a pay proposal. And in yesterday's meeting, we continued discussions about how we could align our remuneration structures in a way that's fair and equitable for everyone. Mr. Woodridge's ETU has waged a war on BHP as part of a broader campaign by the union movement, spurred on by Federal Labour's pro-union policies to re-establish a strong foothold at Pilbara iron ore mines after decades on the sidelines. And that was Strike Set to Cripple Main Port, written by Adrian Roscoe from pages 1 and 6 of the West.
6: On to page 5 for a piece by Bethany Hyatt and Oliver Lane. The heading is A Pass Mark for Pay Rise. Government admits the value of teachers after unions bid for 15% salary increase. The Cook government has opened the door to negotiate with teachers asking for a 15% pay rise. As revealed exclusively by the West Australian yesterday, the State School Teachers Union WA has flagged its members will seek to increase over 2 years, 8.5% in the first year and 6.5% in the second, or national CPI, whichever is greater. Underscoring the importance of their negotiations, teachers will be the first of WA's public sector unions to thrash out an agreement in a new round of bargaining. A 15% increase would boost the starting salary for a qualified teacher from $88,178 to $101,404 after 2 years, while a classroom teacher at the top of the automatic pay scale would progress from $127,737 to $146,897. Industrial Relations Minister Simone McGurk said while the Cook government had not yet seen the teachers' proposed log of claims, it was keen to bargain in good faith. She said, "We'll negotiate with the teachers' union to work through what's responsible for the WA taxpayers, but also demonstrates the value that we place on teachers and the work that they do. I know they work hard and we want them to feel respected, and that will be the goal in the negotiations." But she rejected SSTU President Matt Jarman's assertion that the WA community accepted the public education system was no longer fit for purpose. Ms McGurk said, "I really reject that proposition. Schools and the people that work in them do an amazing job with the hundreds of thousands of students who attend every day through the school year." The union has also called for maximum class sizes to be reduced and for at least one 30-minute break during the working day, as well as toilet breaks. Unions WA Secretary Ricky Hendon said almost all public sector unions would negotiate new agreements in the next 12 months so they could watch the SSTU negotiations closely. When asked if a Liberal government would raise teachers' pay by 15%, Shadow Education Minister Liam Staltari said the opposition would seek a briefing from the union on their proposed log of claims. He said, "Teachers play one of the most important roles in our community and they deserve to be valued accordingly. That means ensuring their pay reflects the vital work they do." And that was A Pass Mark for a Pay Rise. Bethany Hyatt and Oliver Lane wrote that on page 5 of today's West.
7: And I have two short articles on page 7, and they're both unattributed. The first one, insanity plea over baby death. A Perth mum accused of murdering her 8-month-old baby has pleaded not guilty by reason of insanity. Eleanor Gail Smithwick, who's 29, was charged with a murder of Eden Everly Jane Milton at a home on Winpara Way, Baldivis, on October the 30th last year. Ms. Smithwick, who is being held on remand at Banyip Women's Prison, appeared via video leak at Stirling Gardens Magistrates Court on Wednesday, where she pleaded not guilty by reason of unsound mind. She appeared emotional and took a deep breath before entering her plea. She will face a trial at the WA Supreme Court, with her next appearance set down for July the 27th. And the second article, oil surges as Trump reignites Iran war. Oil prices surged 6% on Wednesday after US President Donald Trump called Iran leaders scum and said that the interim agreement with the country was now over. Mr. Trump made the comments following U.S. strikes on Iran in reaction to attacks on three ships in the Strait of Hormuz. The price of Brent crude oil jumped to more than $78 a barrel. That's 112 Australian dollars. I don't want to deal with them. They're scum, Mr. Trump said. You know what scum is? They're scum. They're sick people, they're led by sick people, and they're vicious, violent people. And if they had a nuclear weapon, they'd use it. Three ships were attacked in Hormuz, apparently by Iran, which has said repeatedly it won't allow vessels to transit the crucial energy waterway without its permission. Iran retaliated with strikes on U.S. allies in the Middle East, Bahrain and Kuwait. And those two articles, Insanity Plea Over Baby Death and Oil Surges as Trump Reignites Iran War, both occur on page 7 of the West.
8: 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Pick up a copy of the bi-monthly magazine or access the digital version at linkonline.com.au. 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
5: It's 14 minutes to 8 on Vision Australia Radio's West Coast News, and we'll continue with some local and national stories until 8 o'clock, and then we'll cross to the ABC for a bulletin from them. But here's Fiona with the next of our stories.
7: And it comes from page 8, and the title is Defence is All Up in the Air, and the author is Andrew Green. Concerns about Australia's lack of air defence are being raised after China's test firing of a nuclear-capable missile into the Pacific, with warnings that military facilities such as the key AUKUS hub of HMAS Stirling in WA lack adequate protection. The Albanese government has this week led global condemnation of Beijing's provocative actions after a People's Liberation Army-Navy submarine on Monday launched a ballistic weapon into waters close to Tuvalu and Nauru. Strategic experts are warning China's likely to increase the number of missile tests in this region, while the opposition says that the recent operation by the PLA highlights Australia's lack of preparedness. Australia's integrated air and missile defence is totally inadequate for an age of missiles and drones, Shadow Defence Minister James Patterson told the West Australian. Many of our key bases and facilities are dangerously exposed to the increasing range of PLA missiles, as powerfully demonstrated this week. Senator Patterson has highlighted the impending rotation of US and British nuclear-powered submarines at HMAS Stirling under the AUKUS program to stress the need for Australia to quickly acquire technology to defend against ballistic weapon attacks. We urgently need ground-based missile and drone defense for potential targets like HMAS Stirling, which will host US and UK nuclear submarines next year, he said. The Albanese government must urgently prioritise investments into IAMD so that we can defend these critical facilities. A spokesperson for Defence Minister Richard Marles responded by saying, Senator Patterson knows full well that the government was delivering the largest increase to defence funding in Australia's history, claiming that the coalition still had no plan to deliver ADF needs. From next year, up to four US and one British boat will begin deploying to WA under the first stage of AUKUS, known as Submarine Rotational Force West. In 2023, Labour's Defence Strategic Review indefinitely postponed plans to acquire a medium-range ground-based air defence capability, while global demand for missiles has also increased significantly since Russia began its attempted invasion of Ukraine. Senior defence officials were last month quizzed about concerns over the slow pace of acquiring integrated air and missile defence to protect key military facilities. And that was, defence is all up in the air. The article written by Andrew Green from page 8.
6: On to page 16 for an exclusive by Aaron Patrick. The heading is Hasty in Ghost War with One Nation. One Nation's WA leader says the right-wing Populist Party does not want to get into a political fight with Liberal MP Andrew Hasty, who has declared he is at war with the party that helped elect him in 2025. State leader and MP Rod Caddy said, "I think he's fighting a ghost war. He's shadow boxing. I've no intention of fighting Andrew Hasty or the Liberals. I've got intentions of going to war with Labor." While Mr. Hasty has been praised by the Labor government for his opposition to One Nation, he was elected in 2025 on a higher than average allocation of preferences from One Nation voters after building a strong relationship with his One Nation opponent, Fernando Bove, who came third. Mr. Bove, who said he hoped to run in the seat again, praised Mr. Hasty on Tuesday, despite Mr. Hasty's statement he'd rather get taken out in a box than bend the knee to One Nation, a comment that drew him praise from the Labor government. Mr. Bove said, "I consider Andrew in high regard as a brother in arms, a brother in faith and a hard-working politician." Senior Liberal officials are concerned the surge in One Nation support could cost Mr. Hasty his seat of Canning on the outskirts of Perth, depriving the coalition of a potential future leader. Liberal support in the area will be tested in coming months in a by-election for the state seat of Secret Harbour, almost entirely within Canning. WA Liberal President Caroline Russo said, "I can't say I'm not worried about Canning because there are no safe seats in politics anymore, but Andrew works his seat very hard and he always has." Based on current polling, Mr. Hasty will need Labor support to retain his seat. At the last election, he received 78% of One Nation preferences, 2 percentage points above the state average. At the next election, he won't receive any One Nation preferences if One Nation finishes first or second. The threat to Canning made the Secret Harbour poll a rare example of a state by-election that could have national implications, election analyst Anthony Green said. He said if Canning is defeating Andrew Hasty, it's the death knell of the Liberal Party. Mr. Hasty's aggressive approach towards One Nation contrasts with Liberal leader Angus Taylor's attempts to avoid direct conflict that could upset One Nation voters considering switching to the coalition. The Labor Party has sought to exploit the different approaches by praising Mr. Hasty. Mr. Hasty did not respond to a request for comment. And that was Hasty in Ghost War with One Nation, an exclusive by Aaron Patrick on page 16 of today's West.
7: And we'll now turn to page 17 for this article. It's written by Kim MacDonald and the title is Niche Living Fined for Deposit Law Breach. Niche Living Real Estate, now trading as Australian Property Alliance Pty Limited, has been fined after admitting improperly releasing a $50,000 deposit that should have remained in trust under WA's strata title laws. The State Administrative Tribunal fined it $5,000 and reprimanded the agency formerly trading as Niche Living Real Estate. The breach happened when the group acted as agent for a sale of two proposed strata lots in Orillia in 2020. The buyers put a $50,000 deposit into the group's trust account on January the 14th, 2020. Australian Property Alliance Pty Limited has the same directors as the failed building company Projects Management and Construction niche living. Despite legal requirements that deposits for proposed strata lots be held in trust until the strata plan was registered, the agency withdrew the funds just 9 days later and paid them to a builder engaged by the seller, a statement of the department, or from the Department of Consumer Protection, said. This unauthorised withdrawal of client funds breached the Real Estate and Business Act, Agents Act, and failed to meet the required standard of due care, diligence and skill under the Industry Code of Conduct. The tribunal endorsed agreed orders between Consumer Protection and the agency, noting that the improper release of the deposit was inconsistent with the Strata Titles Act, which prohibited any contract terms that attempted to waive or override trust account protections for buyers. Trust account protections are non-negotiable and essential to protect buyers. Commissioner for Consumer Protection, Trish Blake, said it was critically important to safeguard buyers' deposits and comply with trust account laws. Trust account rules are not optional, they are fundamental consumer protection, she said. When an agent releases funds contrary to the law, it exposes buyers to unnecessary risk and undermines confidence in the real estate sector. The law requires deposits for proposed strata lots to remain in trust until the plans are registered, and these protections cannot be waived. And that was Niche Living, fine for deposit law breach, written by Kim MacDonald from page 17.
6: Also on page 17, two unattributed pieces. The first one, drunk driver guilty plea. A drunk driver has pleaded guilty to killing a grandmother after ploughing into a home in Perth's eastern suburbs. Bishnu Kumari Gurung, known as Himali, died after Rhys Robert Hawkins' Ford Falcon smashed into her daughter's Rivervale rental about 11:40pm on February the 7th. The 53-year-old had been visiting Perth from Nepal and was sleeping on the floor of the Alexander Road home at the time of the crash. Hawkins, who's 36, who is being held on remand at Casuarina Prison, faced Stirling Gardens Magistrate Court via video link on Wednesday, where he pleaded guilty to four offences. He will return to court in September for sentencing. And the second, Perth workers in PPE bag up dead birds. Two more wild seabirds found dead in WA are suspected to be positive for H5 bird flu, including one that had travelled as far north as Northampton in the Midwest. Two dead petrels at Horrocks Beach in Northampton and at Mullaloo Beach in Perth were positive for the virus in preliminary WA testing. Samples are now being sent to the CSIRO's Australian Centre for Disease Preparedness to confirm the results. The suspected positive bird flu case in Mullaloo marks the second case in the area. DPIRD has heightened its surveillance in the coastal area. The two new detections come as a worker in full PPE equipment was spotted bagging up a dead bird at Matilda Bay in Crawley on Wednesday morning. There have been five detections of H5 bird flu in WA so far. There's no evidence of spread in WA wildlife or poultry. DPIRD urges anyone who sees sick or dead wildlife to call the EAD hotline on 1800 675 888. And that was Perth workers in PPE bag up dead birds and drunk driver guilty plea, both unattributed pieces on page 17 of today's West.
7: And to end this section, we'll have just a very short article from page 5, unattributed. AI job myth exposed. Artificial intelligence is not causing broad disruption to Australia's labour market, a first-of-its-kind report revealed. The AI and Employment in Australia report from the Department of Employment and Workplace Relations shows that AI is not causing large-scale job losses. The report, which uses data up to February 2026, found no significant impact on overall employment growth and no major shifts in the types of jobs across occupations. The report found job growth for young people and graduates, often seen as most at risk from automation, remained resilient post-generative AI. Jobs for people aged 20 to 24 have actually grown. And that was a report from page 5.
5: And we're coming up towards 8 o'clock when we will cross to the ABC for a 5-minute news bulletin from them. 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And it's now just coming up to 8 o'clock. We'll be back after that with some international stories. But for now, here's the ABC. It's 8 o'clock.
9: Good morning, Tony Carr with ABC News. The US military is launching a series of airstrikes on Iran in a second day of renewed attacks. America's editor John Lyons has the latest.
10: The US has launched another round of airstrikes on Iran. The US Central Command has put out a statement a short time ago saying at the direction of the Commander-in-Chief, US Central Command forces have started conducting additional strikes against Iran to further degrade their ability to threaten freedom of navigation in the Strait of